0: In the same way you spoke a beautiful world into existence, simply by uttering the words, we have spoken a mean and sad world into existence. Father, help us to change. Help us to speak life with our careful words and to ignore the words of fools. As we call ourselves Christians, followers of your Son Jesus, let us follow his ways, nurturing what is good and true and turning away from that which is evil and false. Lord, we pray for our listeners and for this conversation. May the truth of your love work righteous change in all of us. We pray in Jesus' mighty name. Amen. Christy, freedom of speech. What are your initial thoughts?
1: Shall I be honest?
0: I would always ask that you shall be honest.
1: Well, in preparing for the show, I had to go look it up. Not that I don't know exactly what it says, but I don't know exactly what it says. And so I wanted
0: exactly
1: to be,
0: word for word.
1: Word what for does word. It say? And I wanted to be careful and cautious with that because I just don't hold it in my thoughts necessarily.
0: I appreciate that. If you're talking about the Bible, start with the Bible. If you're talking about the Constitution, start with the Constitution.
1: Well, and I think a lot of it is because you hear a lot of misinformation. And so I guess that's, you need to understand exactly what it says.
0: Absolutely.
1: Versus what people have said it says.
0: Yep.
1: And so I started there with what is it? And then what are people saying it is and isn't? So that's where I got to.
0: Okay. Well, let me start in the same place. Let me read this to you, friends. The First Amendment to the Constitution of the United States. Congress shall make no law respecting an establishment of religion or prohibiting the free exercise thereof, or abridging the freedom of speech or of the press, or the right of the people peaceably to assemble and to petition the government for a redress of grievances. And so if you kind of think about the history of it, I guess it was George III was levying all kinds of requirements on the colonists, and there was all kinds of taxation, but the colonists didn't have a say in anything, and they couldn't complain, and so it makes complete sense that here in our founding document, as the First Amendment, it's not the Fifth, it's not the 38th, it's not the 90th, it's the First Amendment. There aren't really 38 or 90. I'm just trying to emphasize that this must come first because it's fundamental to absolutely everything else. So that's pretty important.
1: Yeah, well, the foundation of our country, everything that it is, you think about a foundation on a house, I mean, it is the fundamental structure. So if you don't understand that fundamental structure or that foundation is the fundamental aspect of that structure, then in fact, well, you have a very shaky building.
0: Well, absolutely. What we have to understand is that in our nation, our government is empowered by the people. The people aren't empowered by the government.
1: Right.
0: Our rights come from God. We appoint a government to administer things, and that government cannot be protected from speech or from criticism. And so the First Amendment serves to protect fundamental individual liberties from government interference and to foster open dialogue on things. So the way things are right now is crazy. If Jimmy Kimmel, for example, wants to say stupid things, then he can say stupid things. And his listeners and his advertisers and everybody else will decide whether they'll tolerate it or not. Then they'll make choices either to turn off their TV or to fire him or to not advertise on his show. But to try and take away his right to say stupid things, well, that has ramifications far beyond Jimmy Kimmel.
1: It knocks down to our fundamental truth of this country.
0: Absolutely. As anyone who has ever said anything stupid knows, undoing the damage of words can often be like trying to get toothpaste back in the tube. And the Bible has a lot to say about the power of words to damage. James chapter 3, verse 6 says, "And the tongue is a fire, a world of unrighteousness. The tongue is set among our members, staining the whole body, setting on fire the entire course of life, and is itself set on fire by hell. And so looking around at the state of this world, I'm sure we can agree on how true this verse is. And for this reason, I've often said many times on the show that I love the Chinese proverb, which says, I've often regretted opening my mouth, but I've never regretted keeping it closed. And so what comes to me, Christy, is I've heard that one of men's greatest needs is to be understood. And so one would think that in all of this conversation and in all of these words, there's the desire of someone to be understood. Can you tell us more about that from a human factors coaching perspective?
1: Yes. And the way I'm thinking about it now is as it relates to words that either bless or destroy, and someone saying such words and having a need to be understood, it's coming from ultimately, oddly enough, a need for connection. I believe we're hardwired for connection. We're hardwired for relationship. And if you think about a relationship, it requires communication, back and forth communication. I mean, do you want to be in a relationship with someone who is the only one who speaks all the time and the other person doesn't? You're slowly answering that.
0: No.
1: What's going on?
0: Of course not. That would be very boring.
1: Yeah.
0: I would hate to just hear my ideas.
1: And yet some
0: people... I know my ideas. Why would I want to hear them over? I want to hear other people's ideas.
1: Right. Yet some people do. They do talk all the time. But if you think about, we talk, we share, we're face to face, we communicate because we have this deep-seated need for...
0: connection.
1: First, I think, to... Yes, it comes from that, I think, first to be listened to. To be heard. And there's a difference between being listened to and to really be heard and then understood. And where I took it to in relation to connection is to be known. And so if you think about this from a biblical perspective, Jesus, that's one of the major things he wants with us is relationship. And so, of course, he hardwired us to want or to have the ability to have relationship. And so thinking about that, even if you look at the Old Testament, there's God says much about relationship, and it's a lot of like covenantal relationships in the Old Testament. In the New Testament, it's kind of from a relational depth. And so understanding that we have a need for understanding that others have a need for understanding can then shape our actions, trying to look at their perspective and then trying to say, you know, my ideas, I don't need to be the only one talking here. That makes sense.
0: Yeah. What I'm hearing is we want to be understood. We want to connect. We want to be seen.
1: Yeah.
0: We want to be heard, and we want to be known. And so in those efforts, which aren't necessarily bad, we're sometimes like that kid in the classroom who wants attention so badly, he'll sometimes act out because he just wants the attention, and the act and the words and the bad behavior aren't what it's about. What it's about is somebody who wants to be seen and heard. And we're going to talk about this more in the next segment. Stay with us.

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0: Friends, welcome back. You're listening to Courageous Christianity, and we're talking about the freedom of speech that we have in the United States of America as a fundamental constitutional right, which is very necessary for all of the other freedoms that we enjoy. And there's a lot of conversation going on in the wake of the murder of Charlie Kirk about the things people have said. And I don't support abridging the freedom of people to say things, even if they're saying stupid things. Because if you think about the fact that we're never going to get everything exactly right, it's like golf. You're never going to hit the perfect golf shot. You're either going to be a little long or a little short. So in the freedom of speech conversation, on which side do you want to err? You're going to err. Do you want to err on the side of government telling people what they can say? Or would you rather err on the side of having to turn your TV off because somebody who's on your TV is saying stupid things? And so I believe that we need people to be able to say whatever they want to say, stupid or not. And I like the music that Stephen chose for the intro, because this world is a crazy place. And as Christy mentioned, we were in Nashville at the American Association of Christian Counselors Worldwide Conference, which is a mouthful.
1: And just say AACC.
0: And we talked a lot about the power of words to help and to harm. And in one class that I attended, the instructor told a joke about counseling. And he said, how many counselors does it take to change a light bulb? And the answer is one, but the light bulb has to want to change. And so my point is that people won't change until they want to, nor will our nation change until we care more about the good we can do and less about being heard and having an opinion or being right. We have to want this world to change. We have to want more for our children. We have to want less anger and less noise, fewer lies and more kindness. And then we have to be willing to change ourselves. The only behavior we control is our own. Either each of us invites Jesus into our hearts to work change in us, and we ask for that change, and we embrace that change, or we keep doing the same things, hoping for a different result. And I think one of the most important ways that we can usher in change is by being careful with our words.
1: Yeah, and talking about that want for change, at the end of the first segment, we were kind of talking about that class clown who might act out in order to get attention. And the idea came to me was infamy. And sometimes in the PR world, they talk about even
0: any
1: bad attention
0: is,
1: yeah. And so then where my mind went to is kind of what we, maybe our world values these days, the influencer, which kind of came from, to me, kind of the disruptor idea. And so we value in the world that day, that is celebrated. And, but if you begin to think about where that change, talking about change within ourselves, not going and infringing upon the freedom of speech, because that is a cornerstone of our freedom. And without that, our world collapses. But then wanting to choose our words, again, back to that they give life, they don't destroy, then we're at choice, and we understand that, okay, I may be seeking that negative attention because that's the way the world says get attention, whereas that is fleeting, that is going to crumble, and perhaps letting go of that need for attention. Does that make any sense?
0: Yeah, it's an important concept I learned from Christy, is we can feel like we have a need for something, and there are needs behind the needs, and there are some experiences or things that we didn't get growing up or that we got too much of growing up that cause us maybe to have these needs. And then we have to ask ourselves, can we let go of some of these needs, which might be producing bad fruit in us, like the class clown? And that was me. And here in Houston, if any of my teachers are listening, I'm sorry. Friends, but in all seriousness, We are speaking a very ugly world into existence for our children. And the issue isn't that we have to ask government, which is run by broken people, to decide what we should say. The issue is that we should decide what we should say. And if, as ambassadors of Jesus Christ, it begins with our words, because if you think about it, there's no other religion like Christianity which says, go therefore and make disciples of all nations. It doesn't say a few nations. It doesn't say the nations that you like. It says, go therefore and make disciples of all nations. Why? Because it's God's will that none shall be lost. And so we make our appeal, speaking the gospel, the good news of Jesus Christ to all nations. Well, how can we do that if, as Christians, we're corralled into these little cliques and these little groups and these little denominations where we might be nice to each other in church for an hour on Sunday, but then we get on Facebook and we start saying horrific things, by the way, while we're driving on I-45 at 65 miles an hour. That's a separate issue.
1: Or 80 or 90.
0: Or 80, yeah.
1: These days.
0: So these things must come from within. I was talking with my nephew, who's a Navy SEAL, and we were talking about how new information should change how we act. When you know better, you do better.
1: Yeah, for sure.
0: And so as Christians, that's the light that we want to shine into the darkness. We want to live out and suggest an alternative for people in struggle to help them grow and to help them to get outside of what they know. And if we don't look any different than the world around us, if we don't sound any different than the world around us, they're never going to look to us for light.
1: Well, and I think it's understanding, yes, freedom of speech and the influence that we can have on others, but also being courageous in our faith and not backing down, knowing that the First Amendment supports us. And nobody can tell me not to have my religion in this country.
0: Right.
1: And oh my goodness. I mean, look at the rest of the world. And so why would I not say that? But there are, you know, a lot of places that are going to try to tell you, no, you cannot talk about your faith.
0: Well, anytime you decide you're going to curtail one of these freedoms, you're going to have to say, who's going to be the arbiter of this? Who's going to be the decider? Who's going to say what's okay and who's not? Is it going to change every 4 years with a different administration? Mm. Well, I'm not down with any of that, because governments don't do anything well. Name one single system that government has done well. There isn't one. And the reason is because government's made of people, and people are messy. And so politicians have desires to get reelected, and they have corporations that they have to answer to for funding, because politics runs on money and you can't get elected unless you have money. And so I don't want this guy to make rules for what I can say. And here's the rub, and this is where I think we've got to be honest as Christians. Not only do we have a responsibility as ambassadors to Jesus Christ, but if I don't want my rights to be infringed on, shouldn't I protect, be a protector of your rights?
1: Right.
0: If I want freedom of religion and freedom of speech, shouldn't I be the first in line to protect your right to believe what you want and say stupid things?
1: Yeah, it can't be just selfish based on only what I want and my perspective. Yeah.
0: And this is a big deal, because the integrity of it, integrity means wholeness, right? So the integrity of it requires that I defend your right.
1: Yeah. I think it also, though, calls us to be choosy and understand who we're associating with. And if we're called to agree to something in a membership that we might have, then based on our faith, will we be involved or will we not be?
0: Just say no. There's what you do and there's what you don't do. And what courageous Christianity often comes down to is there's offense and defense. There's what you support and go therefore and make disciples of all nations. But there's also defense and what you don't do. Resist evil, for example. Let no corrupt word proceed out of your mouth, but that which is good to the use of edification. Lisa Turkhurst, one of the speakers at the
1: conference, Proverbs 31,
0: said something I really loved when she said that when we know what's off limits, we're free to work within those limits.
1: Yeah.
0: And then she added, a boundary without a consequence is simply a poor suggestion, kind of like a parent who's not disciplining their child.
1: Yeah, I thought that was really powerful.
0: And so if we know that we have the freedom to say anything, but not everything should be said.
1: Right.
0: And if we know that as Christians, then the limits are even greater on us. The Bible says you can't get fresh water and salt water from the same well. Well, if I'm spewing profanity or if I'm spewing hate, how can I turn around in the next sentence and tell you, oh, but you need to know Jesus. Do you know Jesus? But bless your soul. Bless your heart.
1: Bless your heart.
0: Yeah. So anyway, I jest a little, but not really, because once we understand that, then we can be a lot more careful as we work within it to make sure that our words are seasoned properly.
1: Well, the word that you used earlier, integrity, and I think that speaks to it. We have to have the integrity to choose our words.
0: Yeah, it's off limits to blaspheme the name of Christ by calling ourselves Christians and then getting involved in ugliness. It's off limits. And there is no but. I'm a follower of Jesus, but.
1: Right.
0: If you're a follower of Jesus, but, then
1: you either or are
0: I
1: you.
0: I think you need to be praying, yeah. And I think you need to be reading the Bible. Anyway, it was a fantastic talk that Ms. Turkhurst gave, and she said something else that really stuck with me. She said that the closer we get to God, and she used the Ark of the Covenant being kept in the Holy of Holies in the Temple of Solomon, and that only the high priest was allowed into the Holy of Holies. And she was saying that as we get closer to God, there's more responsibility for how we conduct ourselves.
1: Yeah, absolutely.
0: And that's the truth of loving Jesus Christ and being an ambassador. Stay with us, friends. We'll be right back.
2: Where I'm supposed to be.
1: As America celebrates 250 years since the Declaration of Independence, we invite you to reflect, pray, and seek God's direction for the days ahead. In 2 Chronicles 7:14, God says, "If my people who are called by my name shall humble themselves and pray and seek my face, then will I hear from heaven and will forgive their sin and will heal their land." At Courageous Christianity, we've prepared a prayer for America's 250th birthday, an opportunity to thank God for the liberty we've been given, remember those who sacrificed to preserve it, and ask Him to help us use that freedom to live boldly for Christ and faithfully serve where He has placed us. Visit CourageousChristianity.today and join us.

0: Friends, welcome back. You're listening to Courageous Christianity, and we are talking about freedom of speech with all the nastiness that's being spewed. We're talking about the responsibility that Christians have and what we can and can't do. And although the First Amendment of the Constitution gives us liberty to say a lot of things, not everything is profitable in the kingdom of God, nor should everything be said, especially for Christians. And what comes to me is that people are in pain and they want a new way to look at the world, and they're ready for us. But for us to do our jobs as followers of Jesus, to spread the gospel as Christians, we can't get involved in a bunch of cultural or political mudslinging. And what comes to mind is a TV show that Christy and I were watching about a Marine who'd led a unit in combat. And as bad things happen, and as those who he had led came to terms with things, each in their own way, this leader was confronted many times by people trying to make him feel better about all of it. And he had the same response each time. He said, "It's not about me." He was so focused on the well-being of the people that he was responsible for leading that he would not allow anything to be about himself. And the more I thought about it, the more I liked that. As Christians, we're leaders on the spiritual battlefield. Like the guy in that show, our responsibility is to the people we lead, to our families, to our churches, and to our communities. The world is incredibly entitled and narcissistic, and it wants to make everything about itself, but the truth for a Christian is that it's not about me. Everything we do is to serve Jesus. In serving him, our responsibility is to serve this struggling world. Our opinions, our feelings, our perceived offenses, and even our views don't matter. So think about that for a second. Many churches have encouraged Christians to think that our faith is about us, that the Church of Christ exists for the care and feeding of Christians. But it doesn't. To put it bluntly, it's not about us. It's about the good that we can do. We just need to do our jobs. It's not about me, and it's not about you.
1: I think you have to know what, this is going to sound grammatically incorrect, but what me is as a Christian. And if you've got a church telling you that this is how it is, and perhaps it's not exactly biblical, I don't know that a church would not necessarily communicate biblical information. Maybe it happens or maybe it doesn't. But bottom line is, going back to the gentleman you were talking about in the show, what it sounded like to me is he knew very clearly who he was and what he believed in.
0: Yeah.
1: And if we don't know who we are and what we believe in, and again, whose we are, and I know we've talked a lot about that, then we don't know how to order our steps. We don't know the things to choose to say and the things to choose not to say.
0: Absolutely. And here's what I would say to that. There's only one truth. It's the truth of God. I don't have a truth. You don't have a truth. We have perspectives and we have experiences. And this is an important concept to get our brains around as we try to shape our words to which that which is good. For example, don't read your politics into the Bible. Read the Bible into your politics. By this, I mean the right. Bible comes first. The Bible should shape your politics.
1: Yeah.
0: You don't pick and choose from the Bible based on your politics.
1: One thing in election cycles I've said is, you know, for me, very clearly, and I'm just saying myself, if I'm considering or when I'm considering a vote, or a politician, or a bond, or a whatever, I'm going to go to what you've taught me is, what does Scripture say? And if this politician is on the side of supporting abortion, guess what? As a Christian, I'm not voting for that person. And I've had that discussion with some people, and it's, but, and so it's a black or white issue for me, because what does the Bible say?
0: Absolutely. So, in the third segment of the show, we always try to get to the place where we talk about how we can do different. how we can do better. And I think the thought that I would offer is, as we remind ourselves that it's not about us, not about me, not about you, here's a question we should consider before we open our mouths at home or outside of our homes. And that is, what do our children need to hear? They're uncertain. They're anxious. Many are suicidal. Some don't know if they're boys or girls. They get bullied by other students at school who are repeating the nasty words and the nasty behaviors of their parents, and they're forced into uncomfortable situations with teachers who prioritize politics over the well-being of the students entrusted to them. We should all think about that, and maybe the next time we're about to say or do something untoward in our houses, or we're about to slam some group or send some nasty text or post, maybe we could ask ourselves, what do my kids need to hear? And then let that shape our words. Because as God spoke the world into existence, so we are speaking a world into existence, which must improve life for our children. And Don Miguel Ruiz, who you've heard me talk about before in his book, The Four Agreements, the first agreement, like the First Amendment, his first agreement says, be impeccable with your word. And reading from his book, he says this, the first and most important of our four agreements is be impeccable with your word. The word is your power of creation, and that power can be used in more than one direction. One direction is impeccability, where the world creates a beautiful story, your personal heaven on earth. The other direction is misuse of the word, where the word destroys everything around you and creates your personal hell. So I wouldn't support the use of the word personal there, because we are creating a world for the people around us. And it's not personal. As Christians, it's a matter of what's in the Bible. And so I think that's incredibly powerful and important.
1: Yeah, words reveal our hearts. And so the question I'd say is, what do you want to be revealing to the world? And the scripture I came to, James 3, 9 through 10, which just, wow, really got me. With the tongue we praise our Lord and Father, and with it we curse human beings who have been made in God's likeness.
0: Yeah, that's crazy. That's what I get from that verse, which says you can't get salt water and fresh water from the same well. I used to swear horribly, friends, and I prayed that it would go away. And one day it did go away. And I think it's because I wanted more to speak to people about the love of God than I wanted to hear myself swearing. And so until we get to that place where we want something more than something else, things won't change. So how do we do better? Well, something that was powerful for me is, before you speak, ask yourself, is it true, is it necessary, and is it kind? The Bible says what's true, so start there. It also says, speak life. So when wondering if something is necessary to say, ask yourself if it encourages, if it shines light, and if it builds unity in the truth of God. I would also offer that remembering the words kind and nice are two very different words. To me, the word nice means nothing. I'm not worried about being nice. Nice goes along to get along. Nice takes the easy and the low road. Nice leaves people where they are. Kind, on the other hand, says the tough things, like you've got spinach in your teeth. Kind responds to argumentation by asking questions which show compassion, like, why do you feel that way? Or tell me more about that. Kind seeks understanding. Kind believes the best about people and speaks accordingly. Kind fosters unity in the truth of God, and kind often walks away when engaging doesn't profit the kingdom of God or risks being swept away into anger. In those situations, rather than using words as weapons, kind uses words in prayer for those we have to leave behind. And so my point is, as you ask yourself, is it true and is it necessary and is it kind? Think about the fact that sometimes you have to say something tough to be kind.
1: Well, and that makes me think of Charlie Kirk. You know, a lot of people could probably watch some of his debates, and because of the definition of kind and nice in our world, they would think perhaps, well, he wasn't nice. Well, no, he actually was being kind because he was speaking the biblical truth. And it might have looked like conflict, but that was actually debate bringing about free speech and the ability to have communication in order to foster connection.
0: Right. I think that's incredibly important. As we said when we talked about Charlie Kirk, the further society drifts from the truth, the more it hates those who speak it. As Christians, we know we're not going to be loved. Jesus was crucified by the people he came to save. It's not about if we're going to be loved or if people are going to like what we say. It's about, is it true? Is it necessary? Is it kind? And sometimes we'll engage and talk to people. Sometimes we'll ask questions. Sometimes we'll walk away. Matthew chapter 10 details walking away. It says, shake the dust off your feet. Bottom line, if we want to change, we have to change. To change, we have to do different things. We can't do the same things and expect change. And then it comes down to our heart's desires. It's about our ability to submit to something greater than ourselves and our willingness to exercise self-control and discipline for a greater good, which includes our children and the world that they live in. And so if you could get your brain around the idea that you worship Jesus with your words.
1: Yeah.
0: And sometimes maybe you worship him by not saying certain words, because to do so would blaspheme his name. And it's just so important, because you're either part of the problem or part of the solution. And as Christians, we don't have a right to be part of the problem, because that reflects poorly on Jesus. Stay with us, friends. Amen. We'll wrap it up in the next segment.

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0: Friends, welcome back. You're listening to Courageous Christianity, and we're talking about freedom of speech and how freedom of speech for Christians is different, how we have to have freedom of speech in this nation, even if people want to say damaging things, because it's fundamental to all of our other freedoms. And I kind of think we've talked about a lot of stuff, and what comes to me is Pete Hegseth, the Secretary of War, gathered all of his generals to talk to them. And as I was thinking about that, I was thinking about how when I served in the military, my freedom of speech was curtailed. I didn't have the right to say anything I wanted, even as I swore an oath to support everybody else's right to do it, as I supported the Constitution against all enemies, foreign and domestic. So, for those of us who have the right to our faith, we have to stand for everybody else's right to believe what they want and to say what they want. And we don't have to listen. We can walk away. But I wouldn't want to be a part of telling people what they should and shouldn't say. Yeah. I think that's fundamental, right?
1: Yeah, absolutely. I mean, we live in a country where we are at choice. I mean, imagine living in a country where we're not. And so Wouldn't we want to uphold that freedom?
0: Absolutely. So we say certain things, but as Christians, as ambassadors of Christ, there are certain things that we can't say. And what goes with that is what we think about, because we want to think about certain things and we want not to think about other things, because those thoughts become the feelings that become the words that become the actions and speaks into existence this world that we then all live in.
1: Yeah.
0: And so something that I came across was that you can have angry thoughts and you can have Christ-like thoughts. And as you try and think about not having angry thoughts, right? You can't not think about something. If you try not to think about something,
1: you think about it more.
0: For example, I'm hungry. And then all you can do is think about food. So what you actually have to do is you have to replace those thoughts with other thoughts. And so as we think about being Christian, we have to replace angry thoughts with other thoughts. Remembering that we're all sinners helps. Thinking about how grateful we are to God helps. Leaving judgment to God helps. Being less busy in order to be more intentional helps. Rushing around less helps to take time with people. Working out, for me, is big in order to feel more positive and to have more positive endorphins flowing through me. Eating better helps. Hydrating helps. And then I'm not thinking. Do you know what I mean?
1: Well, I get it, but I also think about God was angry and he never said not to be angry. So we can have those thoughts. It's just then the choice of how to act on them.
0: Well, and God's what to gonna, say, but yes.
1: Right. God's going to act as he acts. Of course, he's God. He can do whatever he wants.
0: Right.
1: But for us being Christians and living in a country where freedoms allow us the freedom of speech, it's still, is this good? Is this wholesome? Is this going to point people to Christ? And so we use that wisdom that we've gained over the years. We make those choices based on what the Bible says, as you always say, what does Scripture say? And ultimately, the question is what glorifies God in this situation?
0: Yeah, well, you're right. You can be angry, but the Bible says anger does not fulfill the righteousness of God.
1: Right.
0: So if you're angry for a moment, then you try to think about what productive can I do with this anger? Can I be more resolved in a certain situation? Can I go look up what the Bible says about this and be more determined to stand firm in my faith?
1: I have a great example, I think. I mean, think about Erica Kirk. You think she's angry? Yeah, but she got up and she forgave the man.
0: Yeah, that was very powerful. What a courageous, courageous person. As you think about having angry thoughts, but then you can't not have those angry thoughts, and so you think about replacing them with something else, what are you going to replace them with? Well, replace them with what the Bible says and takes steps to slow things down. And I think it's important if we know, hey, we're going to make some mistakes. And the important thing is your mistakes don't define you. God defines you. So when you make a mistake, don't do like Adam. Run to God. What does that mean? It means run to him in prayer. It means run to the Bible. And that's your place to get well. So Christy, as we're wrapping things up, what I would say is, what do you most want our listeners to take away from today's show?
1: Well, I think following this discussion here right now, Colossians 4:6, let your conversation be always full of grace, seasoned with salt, so that you may know how to answer everyone. And so we know the truth as it's given to us in the living word, and yet speak the truth in kindness. We don't have to run from it. We live in such a country that allows for that. And let us lead by example with our words and actions that point people to Christ, not away from Christ.
0: Yeah, it's not about you. It's about the good that you can do. And if you make it about you, then you become part of the problem, because I think the world would like that very much. It's kind of a provocation.
1: Satan would like that very much.
0: The more you're talking about what you think is right, the less you're talking about what God says is right. And the truth of the matter is, the world doesn't want to hear from God. They don't want to hear about God. And the less God is being talked about or shown, the happier the world is. And so our job as Christians is to do the opposite. And if you're making it about you, and if you think your opinion needs to be heard, then I think we can do a lot of damage and mislead people. And we wouldn't want that. And that brings us to our moment of truth. As you know, in every show, we have a moment of truth where we look at scriptures which inform our discussion. And we do this to remind ourselves that God's word is our first refuge. As I said, that's where we run. And it's always relevant, and it never fails. And today our moment of truth comes from Psalm 144, verse 15, which says, "Happy are the people whose God is the Lord." How amazing is this verse? As you hear these words, don't you just feel like you could breathe a deep, cleansing breath and just give yourself and all of your opinions to Jesus, the Lord of all who call themselves Christians? Say that with me. Happy are the people whose God is the Lord. I don't know about you, but as I recite that verse, I feel tension leaving my body. As I think about giving it all to God, the words of Jesus, spoken the night before his crucifixion as he prayed to his Father to let the coming cup of wrath pass from his lips, expresses it best when he said, "Nevertheless, not my will, but yours be done." That's what it means when God is your Lord. Not my will, but yours be done. Friends, as Christians, the will on which we must be focused is the will of Christ. We are not our own. We belong to him. We were bought at a price. Our thoughts are not our own. Our rules are not our own. And our words are not our own. Let me repeat that. If you call yourself a Christian, a follower of Jesus, you are not your own, and your words are not your own. They reflect on Jesus, and they should glorify him. They should embody his teachings. You are his. I think the question for each of us to answer in every situation simply comes down to asking, what do I want more? It's such a powerful concept. What do I want more? Do I want to glorify God and to speak His truth more than I want to hit send on this venomous, self-righteous post? Do I want God's word more than I want my own word? Do I want to get it right more than I want to be right? Do I want to shine a compassionate light into the darkness more than I want a chorus of likes from people who think the same way I do? Do I want to open my heart to people who are harassed and confused by speaking the truth of Christ in love more than I want to feel a fleeting sense of vengeance? Do I want more of Jesus or more of myself? With every text, with every post, with every email, with every comment, and in fact with every word and everything you support or like or acknowledge as good, you're answering these questions. 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Either God is glorified by you or blasphemed by you. Either we will be a happy people whose God is the Lord, or we'll be a bitter people, and you will either be part of the solution or part of the problem. And being part of the solution is courageous Christianity. So thanks for joining us today. 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
10: In 1796, George Washington made one of the most consequential decisions in American history. He chose not to seek a third term as president. So why does that matter? Because America was not built on permanent rulers. It was built on ordered liberty. Faith teaches that authority is a stewardship, not a possession. Leaders are accountable to God for how they use power. And why does that still matter today? Because republics survive when leaders respect limits and citizens defend them. Washington's lesson still stands. A republic is preserved when power has limits, and public service remains a duty to God and country, not a path to personal rule.
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4: 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Brother Buck always prays before recording a sermon. He prays that the broadcast will be of great benefit to you and everyone that it reaches. Will you join us in praying that the Holy Spirit would lead those listening today to accept Jesus Christ? Today's sermon is number 709, Salvation is So Simple. Our inspirational music comes from the Booth Brothers, titled, Oh, What a Happy Day.

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Nearly everyone, including Brother Buck here at Spreading the Word Ministry, is a volunteer. 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We know the Lord will move some of you to commit $10 per month, and some even more. Or He may lead you to spread His word in some other way. 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Now here is Brother Buck Nicholson with today's message.

0: Today our lesson, our study, the message, has a twofold purpose. In the message today, we're going to see the simple plan of salvation, and those who know not the Lord, having seen it, will know exactly that which is necessary to receive Christ into their heart and become one of His children. That's one purpose of the message today. So if by chance you are listening and you don't know the Lord, your sins have never been forgiven, you're not a child of God, you're not on that narrow road that leads to everlasting, eternal life, continue to listen. Because we're going to look at just four verses of Scripture, speak some words of amplification. Having done so, you will know what is necessary for you to do in order to be forgiven and in order to be saved. Please continue to listen. The second purpose of the message today is to encourage those of us who know the Lord to share the gospel, the truth of salvation, to others. We're not likely to do that as we ought until we understand your plan. And we understand it well enough to share it with others. Let them know what you have said in your word that one must do. And so, being a Christian, please continue to listen. If you'll do so, you'll receive instruction from the Word as to how you can become a soul winner for Jesus. Today I mentioned that our lesson would send forth just four verses of Scripture. We're going to look at them one at a time, and I, as promised, will speak a few words of amplification concerning each of them, and having done so, we will know how simple it is for a man to come to know the Lord as Savior. The first verse that comes to my mind in explaining the plan of salvation is found in the book of Romans, the 3rd chapter, the 23rd verse. Will you listen to that verse, please? The Scripture says in Romans chapter 3, verse 23, "For all have sinned and come short of the glory of God." Now, one doesn't have to be a biblical scholar to understand that verse of Scripture. Let me cite it again. "For all have sinned and come short of the glory of God." You know, and I know, and others know, that that word "all" includes everybody. Thus, it means that you have sinned. It means that I have sinned. It means that your neighbor, your loved one, that man across the world, whomever he might be, has sinned. For all have sinned. Now, I think I need not belabor that point in explaining it to you. You're made aware that you have sinned. I don't think there's anybody listening to the sound of my voice today who would say, "I have never sinned." Now, should there be such person, let me ask that one the question. Has there ever been one time, dear friend, in your life that you have told a lie? I think that if you'll be truthful, that each person to whom that question is asked will answer and say, Yes, I have told a lie. I wonder if there is any person who, having caught a fish, hasn't exaggerated some about the size of that fish. Or maybe you have added a mile or two to the average mileage you get on a gallon of gas. And then today, am I speaking to anyone who could look Jesus Christ in the face and say to Him, "Jesus, I am as good as you are. I'm as holy as you are. I'm as perfect as you are. Surely there isn't anyone who would say that they could truthfully say that they're as good as Jesus. Now, why is that true? It is because we have all sinned. Now, the verse goes further and points up that all of us have sinned and we have come short of the glory of God. In other words, we have not lived the life that Jesus lived. Jesus was God's glory. We've all come short of Him. Now, the wages of sin, the Bible says in verse 2 that I want to mention, that our sin has earned for us a wage. That truth is found in Romans chapter 6, verse 23, which says, for the wages of sin is death, but the gift of God is eternal life through Jesus Christ our Lord. Now a word or two of explanation about that verse. You remember in the first two, the Bible said that all of us have sinned and we have come short of the glory of God. Now the Bible says that all of us who have sinned have earned a wage. Now we know what a wage is. If you go to a place of employment at the end of the day or every 2 weeks or every month, you receive compensation for what you have done. You receive a wage. Now, our sin has earned for us a wage. The wage that our sin has earned for us isn't anything good, but it is something bad. Listen now. For the wages of sin is what? Is death. That's what our sin has earned for us. Eternal, spiritual, separation from God forever. That's what is meant by the word death. Now, if we're talking about death physically, we're talking about a separation of the soul from the physical body. But when we're talking about spiritual death, we're talking about eternal separation from God. And that's what sin has earned for us. The wages of sin is separation from God forever. Boy, that is a terrible black picture, isn't it? We have all sinned. Our sin has earned for us a wage, and the wage which our sin has earned for us is death, separation from God, incarceration in hell forever from Him. Oh, my. I'm glad to tell you that the verse does not end there. It says, for the wages of sin is death, but the wages of sin is separation from God, but what? The gift of God is eternal life, the very opposite of death. And He has taken His gift, eternal life, and placed it through or in His Son, Jesus. Now, you're following along, aren't you? You're a sinner. Your sin has earned for you a wage. The wage which your sin has earned for you is separation from God. But God doesn't want you to be eternally separated from Him, eternally dead spiritually. He wants to give you a gift. The gift that He wants to give you is the opposite of death. It is life everlasting. A gift. I'm sure glad that God has offered to give a gift. If there had been a charge, many of us could not have paid. If we had to live perfectly, we couldn't have the gift. But dear friend, there's only one of two things that one can do with a gift. He can either receive the gift, or he can deny the gift. God wants to give you a gift. And the gift that he wants to give you is eternal life. He has taken his gift that he wants to give you in a person, and the person in whom he has placed his gift, eternal life, is his son, Jesus. You understand? If you truly understand, you'll come to see that God's gift, eternal life, is not in the Baptist Church, the Methodist Church, the Presbyterian Church, the Catholic Church. The gift of God that he wants to give isn't in living a good life, being a good neighbor, a good citizen. The gift of God that he wants to give is in a person. And the person in which he has placed his gift, eternal life, is Jesus. And in order for you to receive the gift, eternal life, you must receive Jesus. Now, it's very important that emphasis be laid upon the word receive. There are some people who mistakenly think that in order to be saved, one has to believe. Well, of course, we could talk a lot about all of that. But let me tell you that you can believe that Jesus Christ came down, that he lived a good life, and that he died on the cross. We can believe all of those things and have not yet received him. In the third verse that we want to think about today, it's found in the Gospel according to John, chapter 1. There the Bible says that Jesus, when he came down here to earth, came unto his own, meaning the Jewish people, and they received him not. Then verse 12 of chapter 1 says, but as many as received him, to them gave he the power to become the sons of God. There is a difference in believing than there is receiving. Suppose I would stand before you and have a $5 bill in my hand, and we're good friends, you trust me, and I think a lot of you. And with that $5 in my hand, I say to you, I'd like to give you this $5. You believe I'd give it to you? Oh, yeah, you say, I believe you'd give it to me. But if I still had it in my hand, you just believe. You haven't received. Now, in order for a person to receive God's gift, eternal life, that he has placed in his son Jesus, he must receive Jesus. You ask, how can a man do that? What is the answer to that? Well, the answer to that is found in the last book of the Bible, Revelation chapter 3, verse 20. There the Bible says, Jesus speaking, behold, I stand at the door and knock. If any man will hear my voice and open the door, I will come in to him. Now again, we don't have to be theologians. with great learning to understand that verse. Jesus said, "Behold, I stand at the door," and the door, dear friend, is your heart. Behold, I stand at the door, and I knock. Now you keep in mind, the one who is standing at the door knocking is Jesus. And in him is God's gift. And the gift that is in him is eternal life. It is salvation. It is forgiveness. Now, as long as he is outside the door knocking, you're void of the gift that's in him because you haven't received him. Let that soak in. There are those to whom I'm speaking today who have never opened the door of their heart and invited Jesus to come in. And because they have not opened the door to him, they do not have God's gift, everlasting life, because the gift is in him. Now, before we go a step further, let me make known that Jesus Christ, who stands at the door today and knocks, is not going to kick the door down and come in. He is a perfect gentleman. He will not do that which you do not desire done. Now, let's just suppose that I am a good friend of yours, and if I knew you, I just kind of think we would be good friends. And let's say that I'm a good friend of yours, and I come to your house, stand on the porch, and knock at the door. And you look, and you see that I'm at your door knocking. You say, "Well, I see it's the preacher, but I don't want him in my house," and so you turn and you walk away. Well, I'm not going to kick your door down to get in. And the same is true with Jesus. When he stands at the door and he knocks, the Bible makes known that if the one within will open, express his willingness for Christ to come into his heart. And he does that by saying, "Welcome, Jesus. Come in." And when you open the door and Jesus comes in, he brings within him life everlasting. But to those who fail to open the door, they do not have life everlasting, but they have death within. Dear friend, I wish you knew me better than you do. If you knew me better than you know me, you'd know that I'm a pretty nice fella. And I'm preaching this message because I care for you. I want to see you in heaven someday. I want you to be forgiven. I want you to be saved. I don't want you to go to hell. Therefore, I'm asking you if you'll open the door of your heart today. Jesus. He's knocking. You know he's knocking. How do you know? Because God the Holy Spirit makes you know. Are you going to keep the door closed to him I hope not. My prayer to God is that you will say, Lord, I want life everlasting. I want to become one of your children. I want my sins forgiven. And I do believe that you came down here to earth, took my sins upon yourself, and died for me. I believe that they placed you in the tomb, and 3 days thereafter that you walked out of that tomb alive forevermore. Oh, God, I'm opening the door. I want you to come in, to forgive me, and to save me. Now, will you just bow your head and ask God into your heart? He's knocking. Open the door. Say, I willingly open the door. I want him to be my Savior. Now, if you truly ask him to come into your heart, what did he say he'd do? He said, behold, I stand at the door and knock. If any man hear my voice and open the door, what did he say? He said, I will come in. And when he comes in, what will he bring? He will bring eternal life that is in him, God's gift. Now, I want to ask you, is he a liar? He said if you'd open the door, he would come in. Again, I ask the question, is he a liar? Surely you answer and say, no, he isn't a liar. Then my follow-up question is this. If he said that he would come in, if you'd open the door, and you open the door, and he isn't a liar, where is Jesus? Why, you say he's in my heart. Amen. That's it. That's the simplicity of it. And until it is my privilege to visit with you again, may God bless you, dear friend, is my sincere prayer in your behalf.
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9: God created you on purpose and for a purpose. 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
9: 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Is that a description of you? Here's what you need to know. 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This is-

0: If you don't know where you're going, how do you know when you get there? It seems some people are in permanent wander mode. They're drifting. But those who live for the Lord continually encounter the wonder of God. Wonder or wander? The choice is up to us. And today on A New Beginning, Pastor Greg Laurie helps connect us with the plan and purpose of God. We're in the opening message of a study series in the book of Genesis. We're considering God's plan from the very beginning.
1: So I heard about an older man who was speaking to a younger man, and this young man was a law student. And so the older gentleman asked the younger guy, "Hey, what do you want to do when you graduate?" And he said, "Well, I'd like to get, you know, a position with a law firm and make some good money." And the older man said, "Okay, then what?" And then the guy said, "Well, I'd like to get married and have some children and eventually get a good home to live in." The older man said, "Right, then what?" "Well, then I would like to maybe vacation, you know, a little bit more and eventually travel around the world with my wife." "Yeah, okay, then what?" "Well, I guess I would like to pass my money on to my children so they could live a life as comfortable as I've been able to live." The older man said, "Okay, then what?" "Well, then I guess I die." And the older man said, "Then what? Then what?" You know, we can spend our entire life chasing nothing. It's been said, if you aim at nothing, you're bound to hit it. And there's a lot of people who are walking aimlessly through life with no real meaning or purpose. I'll tell you then what, then comes eternity. So think about this. God created us for a purpose and on purpose. God created you on purpose and for a purpose. There is a purpose for your life. But I read a survey recently that said 58% of young adults report experiencing little or no purpose or meaning in their lives. Is that a description of you? Here's what you need to know. God has a plan and a purpose just for you. It said of David in Acts chapter 13, he served God's purpose in his generation, and then he fell asleep, which is another way of saying he died. So you have a life you're going to live on this earth, as do I, and we're here to serve a purpose. So my question for you is, are you serving that purpose that God has for you? You say, "Well, I'm not sure." What should that purpose be? The Apostle Paul had it right when he said, "My determined purpose in life is to know him and become progressively more deeply and intimately acquainted with him." That's his purpose, and that should be our purpose as well. And so as we look at these things together, we want to make sure we're fulfilling our purpose to do what we're supposed to do. Now, this is a phone. How many of you have these phones? You have a phone? I don't know if this is an iPhone. Maybe you have an Android phone. I'm sorry about that. But no, it's okay. Whatever. So we have this phone. So what is it made for? Well, I found that it really is great for skimming on the surface of the water. I've been able to get about 8 bounces out of my iPhone. I also found it's a fantastic doorstop. Hold the door open with my iPhone. I even scooped up after the dog the other day with my iPhone. Well, of course, I don't do any of these things because that's not what it's made for. What is the iPhone made for? It's made to waste our time and suck all of the joy out of our life. Let's use it for its intended purpose. No, seriously, it can be a tool. Hopefully, we use it for what it is made for. And that's what we want to do with our lives as well. And we find God's purpose for us in this first book of the Bible. God created mankind in his image. He made us in his image. We're not a highly evolved life form. We're not evolving from animals. We're uniquely created and made by God himself. We are his image bearer. That's not true of any other created thing. Genesis 1:26. God said, "Let us make man in our image, according to our likeness. Let them have dominion over the fish of the sea, over the birds of the air, over the cattle, over the earth, and over every creeping thing that creeps on the earth." So God created man in his own image. In the image of God, he created him, male and female, he created them. Then he blessed them and said, "Be fruitful and multiply, fill the earth and subdue it, and have dominion over the fish of the sea and the birds of the air and every living thing that moves on the earth. It's amazing to look at God's creation and thank God for that creation. But there's no one higher than the creation of humanity. After this, God rested. Go to Genesis 2. By the way, I can't get to every verse in Genesis 1 and 2, so I encourage you to dig in deeper on your own and read ahead. Genesis 2, verse 1. Then the heavens and the earth were finished, and all the host of them. And on the seventh day, God ended his work, which he had made, and he rested on the seventh day from all of the work which he had made. And God blessed the seventh day and sanctified it, because in it he had rested from all the work which he had created and made. We'll stop there. So God did not rest because he was tired. That's why we rest. God rests because he was done. It was completed. It was accomplished. In fact, it's a word that is used here for rest, the Hebrew word Shabbat, where we translate it to Sabbath, and it simply means cease. God's done. I'm finished. There's a similar word in the New Testament that is used, and it is spoken by Jesus as he hangs on the cross of Calvary, where he uttered seven significant statements. And among those statements was the single word, tetelestai. And the word tetelestai is translated, it is finished. What was finished? His work was finished. He had accomplished what he had come to do, to die on the cross for the sin of the world. And it was accomplished. It was completed. It is finished. And our salvation is finished. Once you believe in Jesus Christ, you don't have to work for your salvation. It's a gift to you from God. So you can rest from the weight of sin, and you can rest from your fears as well in the hand of God who created all things. Listen to this. This almighty God, this all-powerful God, this all-loving God can certainly handle whatever we throw at him, and we should throw our problems at him. 1 Peter 5:7 says, cast all your care upon him, for he cares for you. Now, that's interesting, that word cast, as in cast your cares, means to hurl or to throw violently. Like, throw your problems on to Jesus. And we all have problems, don't we? We all have anxieties. We all have things that keep us up at night. Cast them on Christ. In fact, that word cast your cares upon him is only used one other time in the New Testament, and that's speaking of when they took that donkey and put their garments on it, and Jesus rode it into Jerusalem on Palm Sunday. So, in effect, here's what the Bible is saying. Cast your cares on Jesus as though he, if you will, was your beast of burden, carrying your problems for you. Let Jesus take your burdens. Let him take your trash. You know, I don't know about how it works in your home, but in our home, I take the trash out. And I have little cans with wheels. And now in California, we have 25 separate trash cans. They're, you know, okay, this is the recyclable things, and this is the other things, what is it, the landfill. And I stand there with these little bags. I don't know which one. I think I'm confused. Are they going to arrest me if I get it wrong? And then the trash man shows up, and I'm so glad he shows up, because he takes my trash, and if I forget one week, that trash starts piling up. The same can be true of life. Your trash can pile up. Your problems can pile up. Your anxieties can pile up. Your sins can pile up. Hurl them on Jesus. Throw them violently, if you will, on Jesus. I don't want this stuff in my life. The God who created the heavens and the earth, the God who brought something out of nothing, the God who created you will bear it for you.
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1: 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Hey, everybody, Greg Laurie. And I've been to Israel many times, and I've led a lot of tours, and I have to say that's absolutely true. Listen, when you're walking on the same stones that Jesus himself walked on, well, that's something that's enriching to your faith. It's not just a travel experience. It actually energizes and enhances your study of the Bible. Think of it this way. It's a vacation, with a purpose. And we're going to be taking a tour of Israel April 6 to 15, 2027. 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
2: 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Well, today we're giving some thought to the plan and purpose God has for each of our lives. Pastor Greg continues.
1: God can bring a Genesis in your life. Again, Genesis means beginning. God can bring a new beginning in your life. He can make all things new. We've all done things we regret. We've all said things we wish we had not said. But God can change that if we come to Him and bring our lives to Him. Here's the thing to consider as we close this message. To me, this is a real mind-boggler. This Almighty God, the creator of the heavens and the earth, this God who has a name for every star, the God who brought this magnificent creation out of nothing, cares about you and He loves you. David was watching over his flock of sheep one day, one night actually, and he wrote this down in Psalm 8. When I look at the night sky and I see the work of your fingers, the moon and the stars that you set in place, what are mortals that you should think about them? What are human beings that you should care for them? Have you ever just laid out and looked up into the sky? You have to find a spot where you can actually see the stars. But as you look up there, you just think, wow, the God who made all of this cares about me. He knows every star by name. He knows every bird that falls to the ground. He knows every thought that we think, and He's thinking about me. As David wrote in Psalm 109, I'm poor and needy, yet you think of me. In Psalm 40, we read the psalmist say, many, O Lord, are your wonderful works which you've done, and your thoughts toward us cannot be counted. If I were to speak of them, they're more than you could number. I love that. God's thinking about you. God cares about you. And think about Jeremiah 29:11, of course, where I know the thoughts that I think towards you, says the Lord, thoughts of peace and not of evil, to give you a future and a hope. Let me come back to that question I raised earlier. Why did God create me? What is the purpose of my life? What is the meaning of my life? Heard about a father that was driving his daughter for the first day of middle school, and he thought it was time to start talking to her about some deep subjects. So he turned to her and he said, honey, what is the meaning of life? And she said, the meaning of my life is to please mom. And the dad said, oh, well, what about dad? She said, the meaning of your life is to please mom too. So, pretty good answer. Because the Bible says if mama ain't happy, ain't nobody happy. The Bible doesn't say that, but it's got some truth there. No, but the meaning of my life is to please God. The meaning of my life is to know God. The meaning of my life is to glorify God. I said earlier, He set eternity in my heart. I'm wired to worship. I was made to have a relationship with God. Of course, that was all lost in the Garden of Eden. And we'll talk about that next time when Adam and Eve ate of that forbidden fruit. But the point is simply this. I can know God because Christ died for my sin. He came and walked among us as a man, died on the cross and rose again from the dead. And now He stands at the door of our heart and He knocks. But you have to open that door and let Him come in. And He will reveal the purpose of your life. Maybe you've chased after the things this world offers and you found them empty. You've tried everything it has. Back to that opening illustration. Then what? You reach all your goals. You check all the boxes. You get the accolades and even more. You have the success. Then what? I'll tell you then what. Then ultimately life will come to an end. And then you stand before God. But you don't have to be afraid if you're a Christian. Because if you're a Christian, you can say along with the Apostle Paul, for me to live is Christ and to die is gain. It doesn't mean that the Christian has a death wish. It doesn't mean we get up in the morning and say, I sure hope I die today. I don't think anyone loves life more than a Christian because we know the Creator. But having said that, we don't have to fear death anymore because we know there's an afterlife. And we'll spend it in the presence of God in heaven, reunited with loved ones who have died in faith, who have preceded us. But until that day, we want our life to count and we want it to matter. And so I ask you, do you have a relationship with God? Walking with Jesus Christ, knowing your sin is forgiven, living in a close relationship with Him. That's why you were made. Again, as Paul said, my determined purpose in life is to know Him. Do you know Him? You may know all about Him. That doesn't mean you know Him. To know Him is to have Him living inside of you as your Savior and your Lord and your friend and your Master and your God, your Lord. And only you can ask Him to come into your life. So we're going to close in prayer. And I'm going to extend an invitation for anyone that wants Jesus Christ to come into their life or anybody that wants to make a recommitment to Him. Let's all pray. Father, thank you for your love for us. Thank you for creating us. We're created on purpose, for a purpose, and that purpose is to know you. And I pray for anybody here or watching, wherever they are, if they don't have a relationship with you, let this be the moment they believe. How many of you would say today, I need Jesus? I don't have Him living in my life. I am actually very afraid to die. I have a big hole in my soul, and I want to find this meaning and purpose you've been talking about today. Pray for me. If you want Jesus Christ to come into your life, if you want Him to forgive you of your sin, if you want to know that you will go to heaven when you die, pray these words. Lord Jesus, I know that I'm a sinner, but I know that you're the Savior who was born in the manger of Bethlehem, who died on the cross of Calvary and rose again from the dead. Jesus, come into my life. I choose to follow you now. Be my Savior. Be my Lord. Be my God. And be my friend. In Jesus' name I pray. Amen.

0: An important prayer from Pastor Greg Laurie with those making a change in their relationship with the Lord today. And as you've listened here on A New Beginning, maybe you prayed that prayer as well. 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You know, Pastor Greg, so many people have enjoyed the movie Jesus Revolution, but they've asked you a lot of did it really happen like that questions, you know?
1: Yes.
0: Well, there's a way to get the full story, the true story, and that's by way of a book we're making available, the original book, Jesus Revolution. Let's talk about some of the questions that you've had. Let me shoot some questions to you as sort of a lightning round, and you give us quick answers to these questions. All right?
1: All right.
0: So,
1: let's go.
0: Did Pastor Chuck really look like Kelsey Grammer?
1: You know, they do slightly resemble each other.
0: Yeah.
1: But the answer is you have to decide that for yourself.
0: All right. So did Kathy have a part in you coming to the Lord?
1: No, that's actually a little bit of film magic there. There's two stories in the original story, how I came to faith. And it was a girl that I had met who was a Christian. And she was at the Christian meeting, and it kind of drew me there to hear the gospel. But I told this to the director, John Irwin. He said, you can't have two love interests in one movie, so we're going to have it all be just Kathy. Well, the other girl wasn't really a love interest, but she did get my attention. So the answer is no, Kathy did not play a role in bringing me to Christ. I met Kathy after I became a Christian. Sorry if that messes it up for you.
0: So, this was in the movie. Did the historic band Love Song really get its start after informally playing a couple of tunes for Pastor Chuck Smith?
1: Yeah, very true. They were already a pre-existing rock band. They all came to Christ, and they were just writing some new songs, some Christian songs, and they went to see Pastor Chuck because the Jesus movement was beginning to take off at that point, and they went into his office and played. And I have to tell you, when just the guys played, just them and their guitars and their beautiful harmonies, it was so impressive. It was so incredible. And Chuck was deeply moved and asked them, I think, to play at church that night. And so that was really the beginning of what we call today contemporary Christian music.
0: Yeah. Did Chuck really wash the feet of hippies coming into the church?
1: Yes. Well, the story is told that they had replaced the carpet at Calvary Chapel. And the young hippie kids were coming in, and they were barefoot, and they were sitting in the pews, and they were putting their toes through the little holes that held the little communion cups. After you received communion, there would be a place to put your cup. So they were poking their toes through, and so the elders came to Chuck and said, Pastor Chuck, we can't have these kids coming into the church barefoot. They have to wear shoes. Well, he didn't want to put any barrier between these kids and hearing the gospel. So he said, well, they should come in anyway. No, we just put in new carpet, they said. So Chuck came up with a solution. He decided he would wash the feet of the kids so they could come into church barefoot. So that's a true story.
0: Well, all of these stories are recounted in your book called Jesus Revolution, are they not?
1: Yeah, that's right. You know, Dave, actually, the author of the book is Ellen Vaughn, who's a prolific, outstanding writer, but it was written with me because I told her the stories. So it's actually in her voice. It's beautifully written. She does a deep dive into the history of the time, into the culture, what was going on in America, the backdrop of the Jesus movement. And we want to send you this book titled Jesus Revolution for your gift of any size. 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
0: Yeah, that's right. 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
9: Jesus said, "This is the will of my Father, that everyone who beholds the Son and believes in him will have eternal life." Let's pray. Jesus, save me. 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I will follow you, Jesus. 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
11: In 1796, George Washington made one of the most consequential decisions in American history. He chose not to seek a third term as president. So why does that matter? Because America was not built on permanent rulers. It was built on ordered liberty. Faith teaches that authority is a stewardship, not a possession. Leaders are accountable to God for how they use power. And why does that still matter today? Because republics survive when leaders respect limits and citizens defend them. Washington's lesson still stands. A republic is preserved when power has limits, and public service remains a duty to God and country, not a path to personal rule.
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1: Hi, I'm Keith Stevens. So glad you're listening. We all see people around us who appear to be perfect, or at least have most of life figured out. Brant Hansen is the author of the new book, Blessed Are the Misfits. He found that often, many of us struggle to find true relationships and community.
2: I think we've got a certain idea of what church is supposed to be, and it's not necessarily scriptural. It's not bad, but it's not good either necessarily. And that is, church is a stage, and it's lights, and there's this band. And so what it does is attracts people that like that. But there's a whole lot of us that don't like crowds. We're looking for relationship. And especially misfits are dying to be known, dying for people to know us and still love us. And it's hard to be known in a dark theater setting with lights on stage, unless you're really good at guitar or you're good at speaking and you're just somebody who's polished with those skills. But for the rest of us, we're out there going, that's neat, but I don't know where I fit into this. I feel like churches miss out on a lot of good stuff because, we all have different gifts, and God even gave misfits gifts. And if we don't welcome people who don't necessarily fit in easily to our idea of how the church is supposed to look, we're missing out on all these other gifts that people have given, and we're all part of the body, and the body suffers when we don't have those gifts.

There's this beautiful idea of whimsy. And sometimes, like, we lose that as so busy trying to provide for our families that we don't provide for our families. What our families need, they need people to lead with love. And instead of seeing things that are like extraordinary as typical, to just actually be amazed, like, you did that? And those will be your biggest accomplishments. Everything.

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1: Hey, I'm Keith Stevens. We spend a lot of time helping our kids feel good about themselves, but do they ever learn to care about others? Dr. Michelle Borba regularly gives her thoughts on the Today Show. She's also written a number of books, including her latest called Unselfie: Why Empathetic Kids Succeed in Our All About Me World. So is self-esteem bad?
2: What I was concerned about, first of all, is a misinterpretation of what self-esteem is. We seem to have gotten onto a bandwagon when it's all about helping our kids feel special, when real self-esteem is a balance of feeling competent to handle life and feeling worthwhile or enjoying who you are as a human being. So we forgot to help our kids cope, and we made them feel special, so every kid got the trophy. As a result, self-absorption goes up, empathy goes down, and that's a big concern for humanity. So step one is just push pause, and every once in a while, take a moment to say to yourself, what kind of child do I really want to raise? And am I emphasizing the qualities that are going to help my child become a quality child? If your child comes walking in from school, for instance, how often are we so quick to say, what grade did you get? And how limited we are in saying, what kind act did you do? Just simple little messages can just make a major difference on our children, so they begin to realize that caring matters as well.

0: Some stories make you laugh. Some make you think. Steve Brown's often do both. Here's one now. Thanks to our friends over at Key Life, we're helping to make encouragement contagious on Keep the Faith.
1: People are different, and we keep trying to put everybody into a box. God doesn't do that. I remember when I first grew a mustache and my Christian sister called. "What's that I saw on your upper lip?" "It's a mustache," I replied. "It looks horrible," she responded. "Shave it off." "Listen," I said, "I think you're too fat, but I don't tell you so." I shouldn't have said it, but sometimes you can't help it. I repented, of course, and asked for forgiveness, but I prayed about it, and God said that he was fond of skinny people, heavy people, pretty ones and ugly ones. Oh, and I've grown a beard, and God said he liked that too. So there. I'm Steve Brown. You think about that. Share what you just heard with a friend. 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
5: 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And the first thing I want to do about it is I want to hand it to God.

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1: I'm Donna Cruz. What are you anxious about today? Is it just something that's happening now, or is anxiety something that gets to you daily? Louis Giglio is a pastor and author and has experienced anxiety many times. He's written a book from his experiences called Goliath Must Fall.
2: One of the real practical things we can do is to come to terms with what's making us anxious. And for me, I learned that anxiety isn't a thing. Anxiety is a symptom of something. And I had to dig a little bit deeper and ask the question, what or who is making me anxious? So what should I do about that? And the first thing I want to do about it is I want to hand it to God. And so I started naming the things. And in my mind, I started picturing myself actually transferring them into the hands of God and saying, I can't solve this today. I certainly can't solve it tonight. It's 2:30 in the morning and I'm staring at the ceiling again. I'm not going to be able to solve this before breakfast. So I'm going to put it in your hands, God. And I'm going to go to sleep now, but I'm going to trust that you care about me and that you love me and that you're going to work on my behalf, A, to give me the right idea and the right wisdom when I do wake up, if I need to take some steps, but B, that you're going to do things that I can't do, things that are outside my control and outside my ability, to watch out for me and to protect me, because that's what you promised. Psalm 23, even though I walk through the valley of the shadow of death, I will fear no evil, for you are with me.

it's like God said, Elisa, she didn't tell you she loved you because you wouldn't let her. And I thought, that's right. I had kept my defended role so clear because I couldn't risk being vulnerable to her. And I thought, oh my gosh, how do I do this with other people? How do I do this with my husband, not let him love me? With my kids, not let them love me? With my friends, not let them love me? With God, how do I not let God love me? And because I don't, I'm stuck in this box of being ugly and not beautiful. But when I let him love me, I take those words he said over Jesus. This is my daughter. With her, I am well pleased.

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3: My husband and I, our second anniversary is this weekend. It's a second marriage for both of us, and I thank God that He is a God of redemption and restoration, because we both had pasts that had left us both in ruins, and He's really shown me that He can bring beauty from ashes. And it hasn't been easy, because in this first year, he was thrown into a ready-made family, and having never had kids before, and he suffered a heart attack earlier this year. But, you know, God was there, and He saw us through it, and He prayed us through it. And there were days where we were at each other's throats because the kids had done something, and he didn't know how to handle it, and I didn't know how to handle it, and I was in the middle. And I would just say, God, you know what his heart needs. Speak to his heart. Soften his heart. Help us through this. And I would go home, and it would just be like a miracle. I would be expecting World War III, and I would get, hey, babe, how are you? And I'm like, it worked. And I would think, of course it worked, you lunkhead. What did you think? Why were you doing it if you didn't think it would work? You have to learn to lean on God, and He will see you through this. And we're just now learning, you know, marriage is work. Marriage is hard work. But when it's right, it's so worth it. Oh.

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2: In 1796, George Washington made one of the most consequential decisions in American history. He chose not to seek a third term as president. So why does that matter? Because America was not built on permanent rulers. It was built on ordered liberty. Faith teaches that authority is a stewardship, not a possession. Leaders are accountable to God for how they use power. And why does that still matter today? Because republics survive when leaders respect limits and citizens defend them. Washington's lesson still stands. A republic is preserved when power has limits, and public service remains a duty to God and country, not a path to personal rule.
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2: Every single person is a person of influence, either negative, positive, lightly or strong. My sixth grade teacher, Mr. Probert, he said to me, "Timmy, can you stay after class today? I want to tell you something." I said, "Okay." He said, "You are brilliant, and I want to start giving you some books that you can read that would stir up that brilliance." My goodness. You talk about influence, because I had respect for Mr. Probert. I saw his style and the way he was and his manner. And his influence brought impact into my life.

You know, I just think all of us need to recognize that if we're going to have good relationships, we need to have a good relationship with God. God is our friend. He is also our Father if we've trusted in Christ. And when we look to Him for wisdom, that's what all of us need, wisdom. How to relate to other people, whether it's our children, our spouse, or our friends at work. Seek His wisdom and ask Him to pour His love into you and let you be an agent for loving everybody you meet. And when you do that, you become a representative of God in the world.

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1: I'm Donna Cruz. Even if you think your life has been broken beyond repair, you still have something of value to offer. Sean Thornton wrote his book, All But Normal, about his family's experiences and the lessons learned growing up with a mother who had suffered a traumatic brain injury.
2: My mom and dad, when dad was going off to the factory to be there by six for his 8-hour shift, they would scream and holler as he was getting ready, and she'd scream at him about, what do you want in your lunch? And then he'd yell back what he wanted. It was just chaos out in the kitchen, and our house was so small, we could hear it, and I'd wake up to hear them just screaming, and then it would get calm when dad went to work. And then I'd get up to go to school, and every morning I'd find my mom at the other end of the kitchen table sitting there with her Bible and highlighting a page in the Bible. It would take her 30 seconds to a minute to highlight a couple of words in her Bible, and sometimes she'd be highlighting a few verses. So she'd sit there for 10, 15 minutes just highlighting, and then she had a prayer list that she'd written by hand, which would have taken her a long time. And so I watched her in the middle of her brokenness seek to know God, to walk with Jesus, to love him. My mom called me every name of the book and threw things at me and would be out of control at times, but yet I can honestly say she is my greatest spiritual hero. That's why I would say that the people in our lives who are the most broken need fixing the least at times, because they bring something to us in this world, like I saw in my mom in her own struggles, trying to still walk with Jesus. And so she touched a lot of lives because she loved the Lord and she served him, even with all of her pain and difficulties and shortcomings.

have discovered that though there are many, many, actually more than 7,000 languages spoken around our planet, that there is one language that all of humanity shares in common, and that is the language of laughter. Every single person laughs. And I believe that God made us with this gift, that we can laugh, that we can celebrate, that we can not just drink in the goodness of God, but we can express it with a holy delight.

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1: I'm Donna Cruz. Let's be honest. Influence invites criticism, and that can be deflating. In those moments, you can retreat or you can step up to the plate and deliver even more hope and encouragement to others. That's what Sadie Robertson Huff has decided to do. She speaks to young people all over the country, but she really rose to fame as a teenager on Duck Dynasty and even Dancing with the Stars. It's been a lot for someone her age to handle at times.
2: I was struggling. I was just so busy and overwhelmed. And, you know, sometimes you can take the hate comments and sometimes it's hard. I remember just thinking, like, I need a break. And I remember driving my car one night. And in that moment, it was so crazy. I looked up at the moon and I was reminded of like this really childlike moment I had whenever I was little. I remember I was like walking out of church and I looked at my mom and I looked up at the moon and I said, Mom, if that's the earth, how are we looking at it and standing on it? Because for some reason in my little 4 or 5 year old mind, I thought that the moon was the earth. But, you know, I never heard the voice of the Lord audibly, but just in my spirit, I just felt like he was saying, I'm a lot bigger. And if you take yourself out, a lot of other people will too. But if I can step into this and say, actually, I am weak, but my God is strong, it's going to encourage so many other people to see that, man, God is so much higher than you. He's so much bigger than you, and he's actually going to work through.

have been born an original. Don't die a copy. An original means something that has been designed by the artist, that has been created only for that particular person or thing. Somebody is waiting for the version of you.

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8: When I'm feeling my feet are tired from running so hard for miles, you are the air I really need. When life is a roller coaster and

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2: Hey, it's Carrie Jobe, and I love the scripture, Revelation 12:11. It says, "And they have overcome by the blood of the Lamb and the word of their testimony." And you know, the word testimony is really just your story. And if you have a story that you believe would really encourage somebody, which I believe your story can encourage a lot of people, many people going through the same things. And so would you call in and let us know what that story is? 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
3: I was talking with a friend who was sharing a kind of a sad story with me about a friend of hers, and she said, "How do I find a silver lining? How do I give her some hope in this?" And I said to her, you know, maybe the silver lining, even though things are still not positive, is that she's not in control. Medical doctors are not in control. Her body is not in control. That, you know, something higher, that God is in control of this. And that even when you're told things are impossible, they're still possible. And then this quote just kind of came to me and came out of my mouth, and I just think it's incredibly powerful. And I said, the only difference between the impossible and the possible is an apostrophe. And I said, between the I and the M, I'm possible.

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3: In 1796, George Washington made one of the most consequential decisions in American history. He chose not to seek a third term as president. So why does that matter? Because America was not built on permanent rulers. It was built on ordered liberty. Faith teaches that authority is a stewardship, not a possession. Leaders are accountable to God for how they use power. And why does that still matter today? Because republics survive when leaders respect limits and citizens defend them. Washington's lesson still stands. A republic is preserved when power has limits. And public service remains a duty to God and country, not a path to personal rule.
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4: 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Hey, babe, I've got 5 minutes before I have to be in this meeting, but I'm all yours for 5 minutes. And so she would listen and engage. And I think that's where just be intentional when you are communicating, and then just admit when you're at the end. For Baron and Christine, a high-low was really helpful to set up their conversation. What's the high point? What's the low point?
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9: You've come to the right place for a kind of encouragement that becomes contagious. Welcome to Keep the Faith. I'm Keith Stevens, along with my good friend Donna Cruz.

0: are you? Where are you from? What do you do? What have you achieved? The answers to these questions are often how we build an identity, but each one falls a bit short. The songs and stories in this next hour are designed to help you find your true worth. And it all sounds a little something like this.
1: It's all about me manifesting my own reality. This is the downside. When things start going the way that you don't want them to and you can't change them, now what? I couldn't point the finger at anyone but myself.
2: We don't allow nicknames in the center or

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1: I'm Donna Cruz. It's so easy to think that your identity is your own creation. Just ask Barry Zito. He was a major league pitcher for 15 seasons and won a Cy Young Award early in his career as the league's best pitcher. But then he started to collapse from the inside. His story of success, failure, identity, and redemption is told in his new book, Curveball.
2: I grew up with the idea of, if we talk about that, that was, no, I'm putting this bad energy out into the world now, and now it's probably going to come back to me, and I'm going to create this bad situation that I don't want, so I'm not going to talk about it, not going to think about it. I'm not even going to mention the fact that it might happen. So when everything was happening like that, there was no gratitude. There was no, wow, this is amazing. This was like, yeah. Exactly. This is who I am. This is what I created through my mindset, through my hard work, through my mental work. These were the things. I mean, this is the downside, in my opinion, of this kind of spiritual movement that's happening where it's all about me manifesting my own reality. This is the downside. When things start going the way that you don't want them to and you can't change them, now what? I couldn't point the finger at anyone but myself, because if I created all the success, then surely it was all my fault that the bad stuff was going bad. So I just sank into this pool of shame and self-disgust, self-hate. And a few years later, that's where Christ came in. I had something else that was going to help with all the misery and the pain. It wasn't just all about me and how am I going to work this out anymore.
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1: Hello, I'm Keith Stevens. What's in a name? Your name? Have you ever stopped to think about it? Brenda Lovelady Spahn is the founder and executive director of the Lovelady Center in Alabama, a hallway house for women being released from prison. She writes about her life and the women she's come to know in her book, Miss Brenda and the Loveladies.
2: We do not allow nicknames in this center because a lot of my girls have street names. So one day over the intercom, I heard someone say, "Baby girl Primrose, come to my office." And I'm thinking, "Oh, no, you didn't." And I run out there and I find her and I said, "Darling, we don't allow nicknames in this center or street name. You're going to have to go by your given name." I'll never forget it. My mouth flew open. She said, "Miss Brenda, I don't have a name." She said, "Nobody's ever named me. The nurse who found me on the hospital steps was named Primrose, so they just called me Baby Girl Primrose." So she came to my office and I said, "You can't have a life without a name. She wouldn't even look at you." And we sat there and we thought, and she said, "I love the name Aaliyah." She said, "And I love Michelle." I said, "Aaliyah Michelle, you got it." I said, "And what about your last name?" She said, "The only person that was ever kind to me was a kid and his name was Oliver." So we named her Aaliyah Michelle Oliver. The rest of that story is Aaliyah Michelle Oliver is the manager of a great hotel here. She has her education. This young woman is one of the most wonderful people I have ever met. She teaches Sunday school. I was shocked at what Hope did and given a life and an identity in Jesus did for her.

What I really believe the world is looking for is authenticity. Sometimes it's the faults, the flaws, the failures that really bring the greatest testimony. Yeah, think about what God's brought you through. Your mess became your message and your test became your testimony. Let somebody else know your story. It hasn't always been this good. It actually may just change somebody's life.

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2: 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Your heart's in a thousand pieces. 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
3: Next on Keep the Faith. One mom began to question her worth in the middle of a frustrating season of motherhood.
4: And I thought, there's no business card for this. Nobody's paying attention. I don't get a raise. Like, who cares? Like, who even notices that I'm doing this small work?
5: And mom,

0: This is Keep the Faith.
1: I'm Donna Cruz. So much of your identity can be wrapped up in your work. But then, if your job isn't glitzy and glamorous, well, your self-worth can begin to fade. Lisa Jo Baker has found another way. She opens up about it in her book, The Middle Matters.
2: I was a believer, but I didn't think I wanted to grow up to be a mom or a wife, really. That really wasn't what I thought would be what God had in store for me. And I admit there was a part of my heart that kind of looked down on the career and calling of motherhood, like it was less than somehow, like you're not changing the world the way I was as a human rights lawyer. And then God gently began a big work in my heart. And I remember being up at 2 a.m. with a screaming baby that was projectile vomiting all over me. And I thought, there's no business card for this. Nobody's paying attention. I don't get a raise. Like, who cares? Like, who even notices that I'm doing this small, small work? And I kid you not, as much as you can sense the voice of the Lord, I felt like I heard him say in that moment, "Oh, Lisa Jo, all of heaven bears witness to this moment right here." And in God's economy, one isn't greater than the other, right? Like, both of those are so significant. The work is significant. The identity is actually rooted in Christ himself, not in the work that we do. So whether you're a lawyer or you're a mom, neither of those are what define us. It's really our identity in Christ that defines us. And that was really a game-changing moment for me, because I have continued to work and I continue to raise children, but I have learned finally to anchor my identity to the right place.

The challenge with identity is identity is formed in community. You will never have a healthy identity if you do not have a healthy community. And if you keep moving through relationships, you will never know who you are. And so I'd say, if you don't know who you are, you don't know where you belong. And if you can choose to belong, you'll actually discover who you are.

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2: In 1796, George Washington made one of the most consequential decisions in American history. He chose not to seek a third term as president. So why does that matter? Because America was not built on permanent rulers. It was built on ordered liberty. 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Leaders are accountable to God for how they use power. And why does that still matter today? 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Washington's lesson still stands. A republic is preserved when power has limits, and public service remains a duty to God and country, not a path to personal rule.
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8: Welcome to Keep the Faith. We are so glad you're here. 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
9: And I'm Keith Stevens. 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And it all sounds like this.
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11: For me, I learned that anxiety isn't a thing. 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
12: Our whole entire life is kind of like a tire. If you're running on a flat tire, you're going to end up on the side of the road.

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1: Hi, I'm Keith Stevens. So glad you're listening. We all see people around us who appear to be perfect, or at least have most of life figured out. Brant Hansen is the author of the new book, Blessed Are the Misfits. He found that often, many of us struggle to find true relationships and community.
2: I think we've got a certain idea of what church is supposed to be, and it's not necessarily scriptural. It's not bad, but it's not good either necessarily, and that is church is a stage, and it's lights, and there's this band, and so what it does is attracts people that like that. But there's a whole lot of us that don't like crowds. We're looking for relationship, and especially misfits are dying to be known, dying for people to know us and still love us. And it's hard to be known in a dark theater setting with lights on stage, unless you're really good at guitar or you're good at speaking and you're just somebody who's polished with those skills. But for the rest of us, we're out there going, that's neat, but I don't know where I fit into this. I feel like churches miss out on a lot of good stuff because, we all have different gifts, and God even gave misfits gifts. And if we don't welcome people who don't necessarily fit in easily to our idea of how the church is supposed to look, we're missing out on all these other gifts that people have given, and we're all part of the body, and the body suffers when we don't have those gifts.

there's this beautiful idea of whimsy. And sometimes, like, we lose that as so busy trying to provide for our families that we don't provide for our families what our families need. They need people to lead with love. And instead of seeing things that are like extraordinary as typical, to just actually be amazed, like, you did that? And those will be your biggest accomplishments. Everything.

0: This is Keep the Faith.
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1: Hey, I'm Keith Stevens. We spend a lot of time helping our kids feel good about themselves, but do they ever learn to care about others? Dr. Michelle Borba regularly gives her thoughts on the Today Show. She's also written a number of books, including her latest called Unselfie: Why Empathetic Kids Succeed in Our All About Me World. So is self-esteem bad?
2: What I was concerned about, first of all, is a misinterpretation of what self-esteem is. We seem to have gotten onto a bandwagon when it's all about helping our kids feel special, when real self-esteem is a balance of feeling competent to handle life and feeling worthwhile or enjoying who you are as a human being. So we forgot to help our kids cope, and we made them feel special, so every kid got the trophy. As a result, self-absorption goes up, empathy goes down, and that's a big concern for humanity. So step one is just push pause, and every once in a while, take a moment to say to yourself, what kind of child do I really want to raise? And am I emphasizing the qualities that are going to help my child become a quality child? If your child comes walking in from school, for instance, how often are we so quick to say, what grade did you get? And how limited we are in saying, what kind of act did you do? Just simple little messages can just make a major difference on our children, so they begin to realize that caring matters as well. I try.

0: Some stories make you laugh. Some make you think. Steve Brown's often do both. Here's one now. Thanks to our friends over at Key Life, we're helping to make encouragement contagious on Keep the Faith.
1: People are different, and we keep trying to put everybody into a box. God doesn't do that. I remember when I first grew a mustache and my Christian sister called. "What's that I saw on your upper lip?" "It's a mustache," I replied. "It looks horrible," she responded. "Shave it off." "Listen," I said, "I think you're too fat, but I don't tell you so." I shouldn't have said it, but sometimes you can't help it. I repented, of course, and asked for forgiveness. But I prayed about it, and God said that He was fond of skinny people, heavy people, pretty ones, and ugly ones. Oh, and I've grown a beard, and God said He liked that, too. So there. I'm Steve Brown. You think about that. Share what you just heard with a friend. Go to youthinkaboutthat.org.
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5: 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And the first thing I want to do about it is I want to hand it to God.

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1: I'm Donna Cruz. What are you anxious about today? Is it just something that's happening now, or is anxiety something that gets to you daily? Louis Giglio is a pastor and author and has experienced anxiety many times. He's written a book from his experiences called Goliath Must Fall.
2: One of the real practical things we can do is to come to terms with what's making us anxious. And for me, I learned that anxiety isn't a thing. Anxiety is a symptom of something. And I had to dig a little bit deeper and ask the question, what or who is making me anxious? So what should I do about that? And the first thing I want to do about it is I want to hand it to God. And so I started naming the things. And in my mind, I started picturing myself actually transferring them into the hands of God and saying, I can't solve this today. I certainly can't solve it tonight. It's 2:30 in the morning and I'm staring at the ceiling again. I'm not going to be able to solve this before breakfast. So I'm going to put it in your hands, God. And I'm going to go to sleep now, but I'm going to trust that you care about me and that you love me and that you're going to work on my behalf, A, to give me the right idea and the right wisdom when I do wake up, if I need to take some steps, but B, that you're going to do things that I can't do, things that are outside my control and outside my ability, to watch out for me and to protect me, because that's what you promised. Psalm 23, even though I walk through the valley of the shadow of death, I will fear no evil, for you are with me.

it's like God said, Elisa, she didn't tell you she loved you because you wouldn't let her. And I thought, that's right. I had kept my defended role so clear because I couldn't risk being vulnerable to her. And I thought, oh my gosh, how do I do this with other people? How do I do this with my husband, not let him love me? With my kids, not let them love me? With my friends, not let them love me? With God, how do I not let God love me? And because I don't, I'm stuck in this box of being ugly and not beautiful. But when I let him love me, I take those words he said over Jesus. This is my daughter. With her, I am well pleased.

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3: My husband and I, our second anniversary is this weekend. It's a second marriage for both of us, and I thank God that He is a God of redemption and restoration, because we both had pasts that had left us both in ruins, and He's really showed me that He can bring beauty from ashes. And it hasn't been easy, because in this first year, he was thrown into a ready-made family, and having never had kids before, and he suffered a heart attack earlier this year. But, you know, God was there, and He saw us through it, and He prayed us through it. And there were days where we were at each other's throats because the kids had done something, and he didn't know how to handle it, and I didn't know how to handle it, and I was in the middle. And I would just say, God, you know what his heart needs. Speak to his heart. Soften his heart. Help us through this. And I would go home, and it would just be like a miracle. I would be expecting World War III, and I would get, hey, babe, how are you? And I'm like, it worked. And I would think, of course it worked, you lunkhead. What did you think? Why were you doing it if you didn't think it would work? You have to learn to lean on God, and He will see you through this. And we're just now learning, you know, marriage is work. Marriage is hard work. But when it's right, it's still worth it.

0: Thank you.
1: Foundations of Freedom, a look at America's founding principles and the leaders who shaped our nation.
2: In 1796, George Washington made one of the most consequential decisions in American history. He chose not to seek a third term as president. So why does that matter? Because America was not built on permanent rulers. It was built on ordered liberty. Faith teaches that authority is a stewardship, not a possession. Leaders are accountable to God for how they use power. And why does that still matter today? Because republics survive when leaders respect limits and citizens defend them. Washington's lesson still stands. A republic is preserved when power has limits, and public service remains a duty to God and country, not a path to personal rule.
3: I'm being there so that I can be present with her in her issues, and she can be present in mine.
4: Gary Thomas on Focus on the Family Minute.
3: And then sensitive responsiveness. And this was helpful for me because so often as a guy, our wife says something that's hurting her, and our first thing is, okay, I'm going to fix that. I can take care of that. You're not going to have to deal with that. And what they really want to know right now is that there's a sensitive response. You want to fix it because you don't want to have to live through this with me. That the process matters so much to our wives. And so if you lose trust and emotional availability and sensitive responsiveness, you're on your road to getting further and further and further apart. But those are also three tools that couples can use to begin to rebuild their marriages.
4: More wisdom at familyminute.org.
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10: 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I'm Keith Stevens.
11: And I'm Donna Cruz. 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
13: At a given point, Matt reached across the dinner table and he took my hand. And he said, "Michelle, you're okay." He held my hand the rest of the night. He wouldn't let it go.
14: The people in our lives who are the most broken need fixing the least at times because they bring something to us in this world.

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0: take do make an impression on those around us. Tim Story is a life coach who's helped people like Quincy Jones and Robert Downey Jr. He also pastors the Congregation Church in the Los Angeles area. 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
1: Every single person is a person of influence, either negative, positive, lightly or strong. My sixth grade teacher, Mr. Probert, he said to me, "Timmy, can you stay after class today? I want to tell you something." I said, "Okay." He said, "You are brilliant, and I want to start giving you some books that you can read that would stir up that brilliance." My goodness. You talk about influence. Because I had respect for Mr. Probert. I saw his style and the way he was and his manner. And his influence brought impact into my life.

You know, I just think all of us need to recognize that if we're going to have good relationships, we need to have a good relationship with God. God is our friend. He is also our Father if we've trusted in Christ. And when we look to Him for wisdom, that's what all of us need, wisdom. How to relate to other people, whether it's our children, our spouse, or our friends at work. Seek His wisdom and ask Him to pour His love into you and let you be an agent for loving everybody you meet. And when you do that, you become a representative of God in the world.

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When you let go and trust the outcome to somebody stronger than you are, you find the kind of strength you truly need. 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
1: I'm Donna Cruz. Even if you think your life has been broken beyond repair, you still have something of value to offer. Sean Thornton wrote his book, All But Normal, about his family's experiences and the lessons learned growing up with a mother who had suffered a traumatic brain injury.
2: My mom and dad, when dad was going off to the factory to be there by six for his eight-hour shift, they would scream and holler as he was getting ready, and she'd scream at him about, what do you want in your lunch? And then he'd yell back what he wanted. It was just chaos out in the kitchen, and our house was so small, we could hear it, and I'd wake up to hear them just screaming, and then it would get calm when dad went to work. And then I'd get up to go to school, and every morning I'd find my mom at the other end of the kitchen table sitting there with her Bible and highlighting a page in the Bible. It would take her 30 seconds to a minute to highlight a couple of words in her Bible, and sometimes she'd be highlighting a few verses. So she'd sit there for 10, 15 minutes just highlighting, and then she had a prayer list that she'd written by hand, which would have taken her a long time. And so I watched her in the middle of her brokenness seek to know God, to walk with Jesus, to love him. My mom called me every name in the book and threw things at me and would be out of control at times, but yet I can honestly say she is my greatest spiritual hero. That's why I would say that the people in our lives who are the most broken need fixing the least at times, because they bring something to us in this world, like I saw in my mom in her own struggles, trying to still walk with Jesus. And so she touched a lot of lives because she loved the Lord and she served him, even with all of her pain and difficulties and shortcomings.

discovered that though there are many, many, actually more than 7,000 languages spoken around our planet, that there is one language that all of humanity shares in common, and that is the language of laughter. Every single person laughs. And I believe that God made us with this gift, that we can laugh, that we can celebrate, that we can not just drink in the goodness of God, but we can express it with a holy delight.

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5: I remember I was like walking out of church and I looked at my mom and I looked up at the moon and I said, Mom, if that's the earth, how are we looking at it and standing on it? 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
1: I'm Donna Cruz. Let's be honest. Influence invites criticism, and that can be deflating. In those moments, you can retreat or you can step up to the plate and deliver even more hope and encouragement to others. That's what Sadie Robertson Huff has decided to do. She speaks to young people all over the country, but she really rose to fame as a teenager on Duck Dynasty and even Dancing with the Stars. It's been a lot for someone her age to handle at times.
2: I was struggling. I was just so busy and overwhelmed. And, you know, sometimes you can take the hate comments and sometimes it's hard. I remember just thinking, like, I need a break. And I remember driving my car one night, and in that moment, it was so crazy. I looked up at the moon, and I was reminded of, like, this really childlike moment I had whenever I was little. I remember I was, like, walking out of church, and I looked at my mom, and I looked up at the moon, and I said, Mom, if that's the earth, how are we looking at it and standing on it? Because for some reason, in my little 4 or 5-year-old mind, I thought that the moon was the earth. But, you know, I never heard the voice of the Lord audibly, but just in my spirit, I just felt like he was saying, I'm a lot bigger, and if you take yourself out, a lot of other people will too. But if I can step into this and say, actually, I am weak, but my God is strong, it's going to encourage so many other people to see that, man, God is so much higher than you. He's so much bigger than you, and he's actually going to work through you.

been born an original. Don't die a copy. An original means something that has been designed by the artist, that has been created only for that particular person or thing. Somebody is waiting for the version

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7: Hi, this is Beth McCall with some contagious encouragement here on Keep the Faith. Gratitude is the music of the heart when the chords are swept by the breeze of kindness.

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1: We know, we know, we know that there's no such thing as impossible.
2: Hey, it's Carrie Jobe, and I love the scripture, Revelation 12:11. It says, "And they have overcome by the blood of the Lamb and the word of their testimony." And you know, the word testimony is really just your story. And if you have a story that you believe would really encourage somebody, which I believe your story can encourage a lot of people, many people going through the same things. And so would you call in and let us know what that story is? Call 1-800-726-4150.
3: I was talking with a friend who was sharing a kind of a sad story with me about a friend of hers, and she said, "How do I find a silver lining? How do I give her some hope in this?" And I said to her, you know, maybe the silver lining, even though things are still not positive, is that she's not in control. Medical doctors are not in control. Her body is not in control. That, you know, something higher, that God is in control of this. And that even when you're told things are impossible, they're still possible. And then this quote just kind of came to me and came out of my mouth, and I just think it's incredibly powerful. And I said, the only difference between the impossible and the possible is an apostrophe. And I said, between the I and the M, I'm possible.

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0: Of Freedom, a look at America's founding principles and the leaders who shaped our nation.
3: In 1796, George Washington made one of the most consequential decisions in American history. He chose not to seek a third term as president. So why does that matter? Because America was not built on permanent rulers. It was built on ordered liberty. Faith teaches that authority is a stewardship, not a possession. Leaders are accountable to God for how they use power. And why does that still matter today? Because republics survive when leaders respect limits and citizens defend them. Washington's lesson still stands. A republic is preserved when power has limits, and public service remains a duty to God and country, not a path to personal rule.
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10: You've come to the right place for a kind of encouragement that becomes contagious. Welcome to Keep the Faith. I'm Keith Stevens, along with my good friend Donna Cruz. Yes.

0: Who are you? Where are you from? What do you do? What have you achieved? The answers to these questions are often how we build an identity, but each one falls a bit short. The songs and stories in this next hour are designed to help you find your true worth. And it all sounds a little something like this.
1: It's all about me manifesting my own reality. This is the downside. When things start going the way that you don't want them to and you can't change them, now what? I couldn't point the finger at anyone but myself.
2: We don't allow nicknames in the center or street name. You're going to have to go by your given name. I'll never forget it. My mouth flew open. She said, "Miss Brenda, I don't have a name."
3: Baseball success went to Barry Zito's head. He built a persona on it. But when it all fell apart, so did his life. Until something changed. He shares his story next on Keep the Faith. I keep

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1: I'm Donna Cruz. It's so easy to think that your identity is your own creation. Just ask Barry Zito. He was a major league pitcher for 15 seasons and won a Cy Young Award early in his career as the league's best pitcher. But then he started to collapse from the inside. His story of success, failure, identity, and redemption is told in his new book, Curveball.
2: I grew up with the idea of, if we talk about that, that was, no, I'm putting this bad energy out into the world now, and now it's probably going to come back to me, and I'm going to create this bad situation that I don't want, so I'm not going to talk about it, not going to think about it. I'm not even going to mention the fact that it might happen. So when everything was happening like that, there was no gratitude. There was no, wow, this is amazing. This was like, yeah, exactly. This is who I am. This is what I created through my mindset, through my hard work, through my mental work. These were the things. I mean, this is the downside, in my opinion, of this kind of spiritual movement that's happening where it's all about me manifesting my own reality. This is the downside. When things start going the way that you don't want them to and you can't change them, now what? I couldn't point the finger at anyone but myself, because if I created all the success, then surely it was all my fault that the bad stuff was going bad. So I just sank into this pool of shame and self-disgust, self-hate. And a few years later, that's where Christ came in. I had something else that was going to help with all the misery and the pain. It wasn't just all about me and how am I going to work this out anymore.
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0: 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And that's all I know, is embracing the whole truth changed my whole story.
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1: Hello, I'm Keith Stevens. What's in a name? Your name? Have you ever stopped to think about it? Brenda Lovelady Spahn is the founder and executive director of the Lovelady Center in Alabama, a hallway house for women being released from prison. She writes about her life and the women she's come to know in her book, Miss Brenda and the Loveladies.
2: We do not allow nicknames in this center because a lot of my girls have street names. So one day over the intercom, I heard someone say, "Baby girl Primrose, come to my office." And I'm thinking, "Oh, no, you didn't." And I run out there and I find her and I said, "Darling, we don't allow nicknames in this center or street name. You're going to have to go by your given name." I'll never forget it. My mouth flew open. She said, "Miss Brenda, I don't have a name." She said, "Nobody's ever named me. The nurse who found me on the hospital steps was named Primrose, so they just called me Baby Girl Primrose." So she came to my office and I said, "You can't have a life without a name. She wouldn't even look at you." And we sat there and we thought, and she said, "I love the name Aaliyah." She said, "And I love Michelle." I said, "Aaliyah Michelle, you got it." I said, "And what about your last name?" She said, "The only person that was ever kind to me was a kid, and his name was Oliver." So we named her Aaliyah Michelle Oliver. The rest of that story is Aaliyah Michelle Oliver is the manager of a great hotel here. She has her education. This young woman is one of the most wonderful people I have ever met. She teaches Sunday school. I was shocked at what Hope did and given a life and an identity in Jesus did for her.

What I really believe the world is looking for is authenticity. Sometimes it's the faults, the flaws, the failures that really bring the greatest testimony. Yeah, think about what God's brought you through. Your mess became your message and your test became your testimony. Let somebody else know your story. It hasn't always been this good. It actually may just change somebody's life. He's

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2: You are loved. 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
4: And I thought, there's no business card for this. Nobody's paying attention. I don't get a raise. Like, who cares? Like, who even notices that I'm doing this small work?
5: And mama

0: This is Keep the Faith.
1: I'm Donna Cruz. So much of your identity can be wrapped up in your work. But then, if your job isn't glitzy and glamorous, well, your self-worth can begin to fade. Lisa Jo Baker has found another way. She opens up about it in her book, The Middle Matters.
2: I was a believer, but I didn't think I wanted to grow up to be a mom or a wife, really. That really wasn't what I thought would be what God had in store for me. And I admit there was a part of my heart that kind of looked down on the career and calling of motherhood, like it was less than somehow, like you're not changing the world the way I was as a human rights lawyer. And then God gently began a big work in my heart. And I remember being up at 2 a.m. with a screaming baby that was projectile vomiting all over me. And I thought, there's no business card for this. Nobody's paying attention. I don't get a raise. Like, who cares? Like, who even notices that I'm doing this small, small work? And I kid you not, as much as you can sense the voice of the Lord, I felt like I heard him say in that moment, oh, Lisa Jo, all of heaven bears witness to this moment right here. And in God's economy, one isn't greater than the other, right? Like, both of those are so significant. The work is significant. The identity is actually rooted in Christ himself, not in the work that we do. So whether you're a lawyer or you're a mom, neither of those are what define us. It's really our identity in Christ that defines us. And that was really a game-changing moment for me because I have continued to work and I continue to raise children, but I have learned finally to anchor my identity to the right place.

The challenge with identity is formed in community. You will never have a healthy identity if you do not have a healthy community. And if you keep moving through relationships, you will never know who you are. And so I'd say, if you don't know who you are, you don't know where you belong. And if you can choose to belong, you'll actually discover who you are.

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2: When I was younger, I had a lot of self-esteem issues and you know, I was really depressed a lot, mostly when I was 14. And one day I was just really, really sad, and I asked God to send me a sign that everything was going to be okay. And it was actually this beautiful song came on by Johnny Diaz called More Beautiful You. It was the first time I'd ever heard the song, and it started off with the words, "Little

0: Foundations of Freedom, a look at America's founding principles and the leaders who shaped our nation.
1: In 1796, George Washington made one of the most consequential decisions in American history. He chose not to seek a third term as president. So why does that matter? Because America was not built on permanent rulers. It was built on ordered liberty. Faith teaches that authority is a stewardship, not a possession. Leaders are accountable to God for how they use power. And why does that still matter today? Because republics survive when leaders respect limits and citizens defend them. Washington's lesson still stands. A republic is preserved when power has limits, and public service remains a duty to God and country, not a path to personal rule.
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8: And I'm Keith Stevens. In the next few moments, you're going to hear songs and stories that can add a dose of joy and strength to your life, especially when you need it the most. And it all sounds like this.

0: for me, I learned that anxiety isn't a thing. 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And I had to dig a little bit deeper and ask the question, what or who is making me anxious?
1: Our whole entire life is kind of like a tire. 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
1: Hi, I'm Keith Stevens. So glad you're listening. We all see people around us who appear to be perfect, or at least have most of life figured out. Brant Hansen is the author of the new book, Blessed Are the Misfits. He found that often, many of us struggle to find true relationships and community.
2: I think we've got a certain idea of what church is supposed to be, and it's not necessarily scriptural. It's not bad, but it's not good either necessarily. And that is, church is a stage, and it's lights, and there's this band. And so what it does is attracts people that like that. But there's a whole lot of us that don't like crowds. We're looking for relationship. And especially misfits are. Especially misfits are dying to be known, dying for people to know us and still love us. And it's hard to be known in a dark theater setting with lights on stage, unless you're really good at guitar or you're good at speaking and you're just somebody who's polished with those skills. But for the rest of us, we're out there going, that's neat, but I don't know where I fit into this. I feel like churches miss out on a lot of good stuff because, well, we all have different gifts, and God even gave misfits gifts. And if we don't welcome people who don't necessarily fit in easily to our idea of how the church is supposed to look, we're missing out on all these other gifts that people have given, and we're all part of the body, and the body suffers when we don't have those gifts.

There's this beautiful idea of whimsy. And sometimes, like, we lose that as so busy trying to provide for our families that we don't provide for our families. What our families need, they need people to lead with love. And instead of seeing things that are like extraordinary as typical, to just actually be amazed, like, you did that? And those will be your biggest accomplishments. Everything

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1: Hey, I'm Keith Stevens. We spend a lot of time helping our kids feel good about themselves, but do they ever learn to care about others? Dr. Michelle Borba regularly gives her thoughts on the Today Show. She's also written a number of books, including her latest called Unselfie: Why Empathetic Kids Succeed in Our All About Me World. So is self-esteem bad?
2: What I was concerned about, first of all, is a misinterpretation of what self-esteem is. We seem to have gotten onto a bandwagon when it's all about helping our kids feel special, when real self-esteem is a balance of feeling competent to handle life and feeling worthwhile or enjoying who you are as a human being. So we forgot to help our kids cope, and we made them feel special, so every kid got the trophy. As a result, self-absorption goes up, empathy goes down, and that's a big concern for humanity. So step one is just put a pause, and every once in a while, take a moment to say to yourself, what kind of child do I really want to raise? And am I emphasizing the qualities that are going to help my child become a quality child? If your child comes walking in from school, for instance, how often are we so quick to say, what grade did you get? And how limited we are in saying, what kind of act did you do? Just simple little messages can just make a major difference on our children, so they begin to realize that caring matters as well.

0: Some stories make you laugh. Some make you think. Steve Brown's often do both. Here's one now. Thanks to our friends over at Key Life, we're helping to make encouragement contagious on Keep the Faith.
1: People are different, and we keep trying to put everybody into a box. God doesn't do that. I remember when I first grew a mustache and my Christian sister called. "What's that I saw on your upper lip?" "It's a mustache," I replied. "It looks horrible," she responded. "Shave it off." "Listen," I said, "I think you're too fat, but I don't tell you so." I shouldn't have said it, but sometimes you can't help it. I repented, of course, and asked for forgiveness. But I prayed about it, and God said that he was fond of skinny people, heavy people, pretty ones and ugly ones. Oh, and I've grown a beard, and God said he liked that too. So there. I'm Steve Brown. You think about that. Share what you just heard with a friend. Go to youthinkaboutthat.org.
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5: 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And the first thing I want to do about it is I want to hand it to God.

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1: I'm Donna Cruz. What are you anxious about today? Is it just something that's happening now, or is anxiety something that gets to you daily? Louis Giglio is a pastor and author and has experienced anxiety many times. He's written a book from his experiences called Goliath Must Fall.
2: But one of the real practical things we can do is to come to terms with what's making us anxious. And for me, I learned that anxiety isn't a thing. Anxiety is a symptom of something. And I had to dig a little bit deeper and ask the question, what or who is making me anxious? So what should I do about that? And the first thing I want to do about it is I want to hand it to God. And so I started naming the things. And in my mind, I started picturing myself actually transferring them into the hands of God and saying, I can't solve this today. I certainly can't solve it tonight. It's 2:30 in the morning and I'm staring at the ceiling again. I'm not going to be able to solve this before breakfast. So I'm going to put it in your hands, God. And I'm going to go to sleep now, but I'm going to trust that you care about me and that you love me and that you're going to work on my behalf, A, to give me the right idea and the right wisdom when I do wake up, if I need to take some steps, but B, that you're going to do things that I can't do, things that are outside my control and outside my ability, to watch out for me and to protect me, because that's what you promised. Psalm 23, even though I walk through the valley of the shadow of death, I will fear no evil, for you are with me.

it's like God said, Elisa, she didn't tell you she loved you because you wouldn't let her. And I thought, that's right. I had kept my defended role so clear because I couldn't risk being vulnerable to her. And I thought, oh my gosh, how do I do this with other people? How do I do this with my husband, not let him love me? With my kids, not let them love me? With my friends, not let them love me? With God, how do I not let God love me? And because I don't, I'm stuck in this box of being ugly and not beautiful. But when I let him love me, I take those words he said over Jesus. This is my daughter. With her, I am well pleased. You're beautiful.

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3: My husband and I, our second anniversary is this weekend. It's a second marriage for both of us, and I thank God that He is a God of redemption and restoration, because we both had pasts that had left us both in ruins, and He's really shown me that He can bring beauty from ashes. And it hasn't been easy, because in this first year, he was thrown into a ready-made family, and having never had kids before, and he suffered a heart attack earlier this year. But, you know, God was there, and He saw us through it, and He prayed us through it. And there were days where we were at each other's throats because the kids had done something, and he didn't know how to handle it, and I didn't know how to handle it, and I was in the middle. And I would just say, God, you know what his heart needs. Speak to his heart. Soften his heart. Help us through this. And I would go home, and it would just be like a miracle. I would be expecting World War III, and I would get, hey, babe, how are you? And I'm like, it worked. And I would think, of course it worked, you lunkhead. What did you think? Why were you doing it if you didn't think it would work? You have to learn to lean on God, and He will see you through this. And we're just now learning, you know, marriage is work. Marriage is hard work. But when it's right, it's so worth it.
1: Oh.

0: Foundations of Freedom, a look at America's founding principles and the leaders who shaped our nation.
1: In 1796, George Washington made one of the most consequential decisions in American history. He chose not to seek a third term as president. So why does that matter? Because America was not built on permanent rulers. It was built on ordered liberty. Faith teaches that authority is a stewardship, not a possession. Leaders are accountable to God for how they use power. And why does that still matter today? Because republics survive when leaders respect limits and citizens defend them. Washington's lesson still stands. A republic is preserved when power has limits, and public service remains a duty to God and country, not a path to personal rule.
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8: Sometimes a small comment or the words to a song can be exactly what you need to hear. 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I'm Keith Stevens.
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2: Every single person is a person of influence, either negative, positive, lightly or strong. My sixth grade teacher, Mr. Probert, he said to me, "Timmy, can you stay after class today? I want to tell you something." I said, "Okay." He said, "You are brilliant, and I want to start giving you some books that you can read that would stir up that brilliance." My goodness. You talk about influence, because I had respect for Mr. Probert. I saw his style and the way he was and his manner, and his influence brought impact into my life.

You know, I just think all of us need to recognize that if we're going to have good relationships, we need to have a good relationship with God. God is our friend. He is also our Father if we've trusted in Christ. And when we look to Him for wisdom, that's what all of us need, wisdom. How to relate to other people, whether it's our children, our spouse, or our friends at work. Seek His wisdom and ask Him to pour His love into you and let you be an agent for loving everybody you meet. And when you do that, you become a representative of God in the world. Let the

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1: I'm Donna Cruz. Even if you think your life has been broken beyond repair, you still have something of value to offer. Sean Thornton wrote his book, All But Normal, about his family's experiences and the lessons learned growing up with a mother who had suffered a traumatic brain injury.
2: My mom and dad, when dad was going off to the factory to be there by 6 for his 8-hour shift, they would scream and holler as he was getting ready, and she'd scream at him about, what do you want in your lunch? And then he'd yell back what he wanted. It was just chaos out in the kitchen, and our house was so small, we could hear it, and I'd wake up to hear them just screaming, and then it would get calm when dad went to work. And then I'd get up to go to school, and every morning I'd find my mom at the other end of the kitchen table sitting there with her Bible and highlighting a page in the Bible. It would take her 30 seconds to a minute to highlight a couple of words in her Bible, and sometimes she'd be highlighting a few verses. So she'd sit there for 10, 15 minutes just highlighting, and then she had a prayer list that she'd written by hand, which would have taken her a long time. And so I watched her in the middle of her brokenness seek to know God, to walk with Jesus, to love him. My mom called me every name in the book and threw things at me and would be out of control at times, but yet I can honestly say she is my greatest spiritual hero. That's why I would say that the people in our lives who are the most broken need fixing the least at times, because they bring something to us in this world, like I saw in my mom in her own struggles, trying to still walk with Jesus. And so she touched a lot of lives because she loved the Lord and she served him, even with all of her pain and difficulties and shortcomings.
3: When you

have discovered that though there are many, many, actually more than 7,000 languages spoken around our planet, that there is one language that all of humanity shares in common, and that is the language of laughter. Every single person laughs. And I believe that God made us with this gift, that we can laugh, that we can celebrate, that we can not just drink in the goodness of God, but we can express it with a holy delight.

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1: I'm Donna Cruz. Let's be honest. Influence invites criticism, and that can be deflating. In those moments, you can retreat or you can step up to the plate and deliver even more hope and encouragement to others. That's what Sadie Robertson Huff has decided to do. She speaks to young people all over the country, but she really rose to fame as a teenager on Duck Dynasty and even Dancing with the Stars. It's been a lot for someone her age to handle at times.
2: I was struggling. I was just so busy and overwhelmed. And, sometimes you can take the hate comments and sometimes it's hard. I remember just thinking, like, I need a break. And I remember driving my car one night. And in that moment, it was so crazy. I looked up at the moon and I was reminded of, like, this really childlike moment I had whenever I was little. I remember I was, like, walking out of church, and I looked at my mom, and I looked up at the moon, and I said, "Mom, if that's the earth, how are we looking at it and standing on it?" Because for some reason, in my little 4 or 5-year-old mind, I thought that the moon was the earth. But, you know, I never heard the voice of the Lord audibly, but just in my spirit, I just felt like he was saying, "I'm a lot bigger, and if you take yourself out, a lot of other people will too. But if I can step into this and say, actually, I am weak, but my God is strong," it's going to encourage so many other people to see that, man, God is so much higher than you. He's so much bigger than you, and he's actually going to work through you.

have been born an original. Don't die a copy. An original means something that has been designed by the artist, that has been created only for that particular person or thing. Somebody is waiting for the version of you.

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7: Hi, this is Beth McCaw with some contagious encouragement here on Keep the Faith. Gratitude is the music of the heart when the chords are swept by the breeze of kindness.

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2: Hey, it's Carrie Jobe, and I love this scripture, Revelation 12, 11. It says, "And they have overcome by the blood of the Lamb and the word of their testimony." 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And so would you call in and let us know what that story is? 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
3: I was talking with a friend who was sharing a kind of a sad story with me about a friend of hers, and she said, "How do I find a silver lining? How do I give her some hope in this?" And I said to her, you know, maybe the silver lining, even though things are still not positive, is that she's not in control. Medical doctors are not in control. Her body is not in control. That, you know, something higher, that God is in control of this. And that even when you're told things are impossible, they're still possible. And then this quote just kind of came to me and came out of my mouth, and I just think it's incredibly powerful. And I said, the only difference between the impossible and the possible is an apostrophe. And I said, between the I and the M, I'm possible.

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14: What sort of person were you before Jesus took hold of your life? How has your relationship to the gospel changed since God opened your eyes and gave you new life in Him? In today's sermon, we'll examine God's Word and consider the incredible conversion story of the Apostle Paul. This is part of a sermon entitled, The Messenger and the Message, from Galatians chapter 1, verses 13 through 24. 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
13: Galatians chapter 1, we read tonight beginning at verse 11. We'll read down to verse 24. Galatians chapter 1, beginning at verse 11. For I would have you know, brethren, that the gospel which was preached by me is not according to man. For I neither received it from man, nor was I taught it, but I received it through a revelation of Jesus Christ. For you have heard of my former manner of life in Judaism, how I used to persecute the church of God beyond measure and tried to destroy it. And I was advancing in Judaism beyond many of my contemporaries among my countrymen, being more extremely zealous for my ancestral traditions. But when God, who had set me apart even from my mother's womb and called me through His grace, was pleased to reveal His Son in me so that I might preach Him among the Gentiles, I did not immediately consult with flesh and blood, nor did I go up to Jerusalem to those who were apostles before me. But I went away to Arabia and returned once more to Damascus. Then 3 years later, I went up to Jerusalem to become acquainted with Cephas and stayed with him 15 days. But I did not see any other of the apostles except James, the Lord's brother. Now, in what I'm writing to you, I assure you before God that I am not lying. Then I went into the regions of Syria and Cilicia. I was still unknown by sight to the churches of Judea which were in Christ, but only they kept hearing, He who once persecuted us is now preaching the faith which He once tried to destroy. And they were glorifying God because of me. Paul is giving his testimony. And his story is a demonstration, it is a proof of what he is saying about the gospel message. His message is not according to man. His message did not originate with man. His message is God's gospel. It has come from God. It tells of God. It possesses the authority of God. And it is the power of God unto salvation for all who believe. Romans 1:16, for I'm not ashamed of the gospel. For it is the power of God for salvation to everyone who believes, to the Jew first and also to the Greek. As we saw this morning, it is God's will, it is God's decision to save sinners through the preaching of the cross. That message is the message of Christ. The gospel is the gospel of the glory of Christ. And it was Christ Himself who laid hold of Paul and taught him the message he now preaches. He didn't learn the gospel.

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4: To destroy it. And I was advancing in Judaism beyond many of my contemporaries among my countrymen, being more extremely zealous for my ancestral tradition. What was Paul before he was a gospel preacher? Well, he was a hater of the church, a persecutor of the church, and not any ordinary persecution. Extraordinary persecution. I used to persecute the church of God, he says, beyond measure. And he was a lover of Judaism, verse 14, extremely zealous for all that was thought to make for a faithful Jew. He had no desire for the gospel that he now preaches. In fact, he was seeking to destroy it. He had no misgivings about the course he was on. He was striving to advance in it. You can't explain Paul's message as a discovery by a man who was on a search. That wasn't him. You can't explain his preaching now as a man who was dissatisfied, ready to abandon his course in life. That wasn't him. He was a zealous anti-Christian terrorist. And so the question is, how did he become a missionary on behalf of Jesus? When and where did he receive his message? And that brings us to verse 15. The man who was conquered by Christ, verses 13 and 14. Second, the moment he was conquered by Christ, verses 15 and 16. But when God, who had set me apart even from my mother's womb and called me through his grace, was pleased to reveal his son in me so that I might preach him among the Gentiles, I did not immediately consult with flesh and blood. How did Paul become a preacher of the gospel? How did he come to be an apostle? Jesus did it. God did it. But when God, you see, everything changed when God called him and enlightened him by revealing Christ to him. It all changed when Jesus personally stopped him on the road to Damascus and revealed himself to Saul. Thankful for the scripture reading tonight. You heard his testimony in Acts chapter 9 of his conversion. I won't go over that again. Here in Galatians, he doesn't go over that again. He doesn't walk through all those details. He knows they've already heard his testimony. He simply is reminding them by giving them a brief summary of the moment that he was conquered by Christ. And I want to be clear, when I say conquered by Christ, as I said this morning, I don't mean to imply that he was unwilling to receive Christ in that moment of conversion. No, salvation always comes to a willing heart. Every one of us, when the Lord saved us, we were willing. We desired Christ at the moment we were saved. But the reason why we desired Christ and the reason why Saul now saw Jesus as one to be trusted in is because his heart had been conquered by the grace of God. The heart was made willing by the work of the Spirit of God. The heart was made willing by a work of regeneration. The heart was made willing by the power of God. Every sinner who has ever been saved was unwilling until God's gracious work in the heart made us willing. And so it was with Paul. In fact, notice how Paul

0: describes his conversion. He describes it in four ways. First of all, a divine choice that was executed. What happened in his case was the execution of a divine plan. Verse 15, but when God, notice, who had set me apart even from my mother's womb. Paul was destined to be what God made him as an apostle and a preacher of the gospel, a representative of Christ. He was meant to be this, set apart for this before he was ever born. God made a choice far before the time of his conversion. And when you study what Paul teaches about salvation throughout the rest of the New Testament letters and what others teach about salvation throughout the scriptures, what you discover is that this was the outworking of an everlasting plan in the heart and mind of God from all eternity. The Apostle Paul was one of the elect. And on the road to Damascus, God executed his saving plan in the case of this man and laid hold of him. Paul's salvation is explained by divine election, divine choice. God set me apart even from my mother's womb. He also describes his salvation in terms of a divine calling that was obeyed. It was effectual. But when God, who had set me apart even from my mother's womb and called me through his grace, the divine choice comes to fruition in a moment of calling. And what he's talking about is that effectual, life-giving, internal call that every believer receives at the moment when the gospel message meets with a new birth. Born again through the seed of God's word. God brings his word to us in a way that is powerful and saving. The external call is heard with our ears. That's the preaching of the gospel. But the effectual call is received by our hearts. God works in the heart so that we see what we didn't see before and we hear what we didn't hear before. And we understand what we didn't understand before, and we desire what we didn't desire before. And the result of that calling, the effectual calling, is the obedience of faith. The gospel comes with the force of command, repent and believe, and you will be saved. And when God issues that effectual call, the result is repentance and faith, a penitent faith. So that we are saved by faith in Christ. That is entirely explained by the grace of God. When God, who had set me apart even from my mother's womb and called me through his grace. It's not just the message of grace that brings us to God by faith in Christ. It is the mission of grace. It is God's gracious work in us that brings us to God through faith in Christ. Paul says, God set me apart before I was ever born. But on that road when I met Jesus, God called me. And it was a work of his grace. Not only did I come to understand his grace in the Son of God, but it was God's gracious work that explains my faith in the divine Son. A divine choice executed, a divine calling obeyed. Third, a divine knowledge received. How does he explain his salvation? He received a revelation, an illumination, knowledge. Called me through his grace. He was pleased, verse 16, to reveal his Son in me. To reveal his Son in me. Now that phrase has been understood in more than one way. Some would understand this to mean that Christ was revealed to him, and certainly what I'm going to present as the way I understand this, that's included. Christ was certainly revealed to Paul. Some, John Calvin being one, understood this to mean to reveal his son by me. That is, this calling was because God means to use Paul as a preacher of God's son. But he goes on to say that later in verse 16. I don't think that's what he's saying right here. I think what he's saying is, on the road to Damascus, Paul now sees Jesus of Nazareth in his heart in a way he had never understood him before. I think he's referring to an internal knowledge gained on the day when he was saved. I think it's the very same kind of knowledge that every believer has to receive to be saved. I think it's described in 2 Corinthians chapter 4, verse 6, which says this, "For God, who said light shall shine out of darkness, is the one who has shown in our hearts," right? God giving light, where? In the realm of your heart, has shown in our hearts to give the light. What kind of light is this? Of the knowledge of the glory of God in the face of Christ. Now we see the glory of God in Christ. Now we recognize him to be the divine Son. Yes, truly human, but truly divine. And when the Lord saves a soul, this is what you see. Not just Jesus the man, but Jesus the Son of God, the Savior of the world, the only one who can save your soul. Which is not in any way to diminish or de-emphasize the objective reality that Paul met with on the road to Damascus. He sees the resurrected Jesus, but now with another set of eyes. A spiritual set of eyes, granted by God. Christ was revealed in him. Martin Luther said this. He said, like Paul, I too, before I was enlightened by the gospel, was as zealous as ever anyone was for the traditions of the fathers. I maintained and defended them most earnestly as being holy and necessary to salvation. Of course, describing his life as a Roman Catholic monk. He says, moreover, I tried to keep them myself as much as possible, punishing my poor body with fasting, watching, praying, and other exercises more than all those who so bitterly hate and persecute me today, because I'm now taking from them the glory of justification by works and merits. I was so diligent and superstitious in these observances that I laid more upon my body than it was able to bear without danger to my health. Whatever I did sincerely and zealously and for the glory of God, but those things that benefited me then, I now, with Paul, consider loss for the sake of knowing Christ Jesus, my Lord. And then he says this is a kind of doctrine that is not obtained by study, hard work, or human wisdom, nor by the law of God, but is revealed by God himself. As Paul says in this passage, first by the external word, then by the working of God's Spirit inwardly. Close quote. I didn't come to know Jesus, he says, through all those observances, which I literally did damage to my health. I came to know the Son of God through the Word of God, as God revealed Christ to me inwardly. William Hendrickson commented, he said this, to reveal. That is, to remove the scales from the eyes of my heart as the scales were removed from my physical eyes, Acts 9, verse 18. Moreover, Paul does not say Jesus or Christ Jesus, but his Son. For God wanted him to see that Jesus, whom in his disciples Paul had been persecuting, was indeed God's only Son, partaker of God's very essence, Himself God. Yet the words to reveal His Son in me mean vastly more than to my intellect. The phrase has reference to illumining grace, which is at the same time transforming. The more Paul sees that it was this very Son of God whom he had been persecuting, but who nevertheless had taken pity on him, and in his infinite and tender love had sought him, had stopped him in his tracks, and had changed him into an enthusiastic ambassador of the mysteries of grace, so much the more he also loves and adores this Christ. And the more he adores him, so much the more his own mind, his inner disposition, is patterned after that of his Savior. It is thus that God's Son was revealed in Paul. Can you remember that day? Not in Paul's personal experience was, but can you remember the day when the light broke in upon your soul and now you saw Christ as the Son of God? Can you remember that day? That's what God does when He saves us, when He saves sinners. He gives us the knowledge of His Son, not just in the realm of our intellect, but His light shines in our hearts so that we gain the knowledge of Christ, the Son of God. So a divine choice executed. This explains His salvation. A divine calling that resulted in faith, obedience. A divine knowledge that breaks in upon His heart, which leads to a divine assignment that was entrusted to Him. But when God, who had set me apart even from my mother's womb and called me through His grace, was pleased to reveal His Son in me so that, in order that I might preach Him among the Gentiles. Jeremiah describes being set apart from his mother's womb for the preaching of God's truth. So Paul was set apart from his mother's womb for the preaching of Christ to the Gentiles. And of course, he preached Jesus to the Jews also. He suffered much at the hands of his countrymen, precisely because he was preaching the gospel in places where they were, where they lived. In fact, his methodology began at the synagogues. This is where he would preach the gospel first, in the synagogues. But he was entrusted in a special way with the responsibility to take the gospel to non-Jews, to Gentiles. This one who was a Pharisee, this one who learned at the feet of Gamaliel, this one who was so zealous for the traditions of his ancestors, will spend the rest of his life preaching the gospel to the very people he wants to stay. And it's all because of the grace of God.
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4: In 1796, George Washington made one of the most consequential decisions in American history. He chose not to seek a third term as president. So why does that matter? Because America was not built on permanent rulers. It was built on ordered liberty. Faith teaches that authority is a stewardship, not a possession. Leaders are accountable to God for how they use power. And why does that still matter today? Because republics survive when leaders respect limits and citizens defend them. Washington's lesson still stands. A republic is preserved when power has limits. And public service remains a duty to God and country, not a path to personal rule.
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0: Okay, Connie, let's double check what we've got in these displays.
1: Ready. I have the checklist here.
0: Eugene, can you hear me in the control room?
2: Yes, sir. I have the sequence for the displays programmed into the computer. How would you like me to label it?
0: Well, let's call it Displays for the Spiritual Disciplines.
2: Consider it done.
3: What would you like me to do, Mr. Whittaker?
0: Well, let's see, Matthew. Well, it would help if you'd stand there in the wilderness set so I can get a position for the figure.
3: Okay. But I forgot. Am I John the Baptist in the wilderness or Jesus praying?
0: Oh, you're John the Baptist. Wooten is standing in for Jesus over in the garden display. Right, Wooten?
4: Oh, you got it, Whit. Is it all right if I finish this popsicle? I mean, I know they didn't actually have popsicles in the first century, but if I wait 1,900 years for somebody to invent them, this one's definitely going to melt.
0: Right. Go ahead with that.
4: Okey-doke.
0: Now, let's see what we have so far. Connie?
1: Well, as you said, we have John the Baptist representing solitude.
3: I guess that's me.
0: Good. We'll have the John the Baptist figure finished tonight.
1: And Jesus representing prayer.
5: I'm over here.
0: Thanks.
1: We have Moses on the mountain representing, what does he represent?
0: Moses fasted for 40 days before he received the Ten Commandments.
3: Moses went without food or water for 40 days?
0: That's right. Eugene, let's check the ambient effects on these displays. Wait a minute. Do you hear that?
4: Yeah, I know what you're thinking, but it's not me.
0: There's a duck somewhere on the Moses display.
2: It's not programmed in the sequence. It must be something down there. I'll be right down.
0: Come on out of the display, guys. Thanks for standing in.
4: Okay.
3: I don't get this whole fasting thing, Mr. Whittaker. What's the point?
0: Well, the point is to deny the body something it enjoys in order to concentrate on something spiritual. Like our relationship with God.
6: Mm-hmm. Indeed. Many of the most formidable characters in the Bible fasted, most if not all of the major prophets. Jesus certainly did, so we have their examples. Now, where is that duck sound coming from?
3: Yeah, but to give up food for 40 days?
0: Well, nobody said fasting was easy.
4: Oh, you're telling me. No popsicles, no licorice, no licorice-wrapped popsicles?
1: Imagine that.
3: But why would anyone want to do it?
0: Sometimes people have done it in preparation for something really big. Like Moses when he was about to receive the law from God. Or the nation of Israel before the battle. Or Jesus before he began his earthly ministry.
1: We've done it at church before making a major decision. Or to help raise awareness of our missionaries or the homeless.
3: I don't know. Giving up food like that?
0: Well, you don't always have to give up food.
4: Yeah, I fasted using verbs once. There was very little action in my life that day.
0: I'm fasting something other than food right now.
3: You are?
0: I'm giving up reading newspapers. I'm taking the time I'd normally read the news and studying my Bible and praying instead. Seemed like the right thing to do in preparation for these displays about spiritual disciplines. My prayer is that I'll get to have conversations just like this with the kids.
1: Well, in that case, maybe I'll fast, too, for the same reason.
0: Well, if you want.
6: Inasmuch as we're discussing it, I believe I shall do the same.
1: Copycat.
4: Oh, I want to be a copycat, too. I'll sacrifice conformity.
3: Well, if you guys are going to do it, then I should, too.
0: Don't feel pressured, Matthew. You ought to do it from a willing heart.
3: I'm willing. How do I start?
0: Well, you start by giving some thought and prayer to what you're going to fast. And then you decide how long you'll do it. A day, a week, 40 days.
1: This is great. So, we're all going to fast something, right?
4: Oh, okay. Yeah.
6: Indeed. And by the way, I found the source of our duck noise.
1: You did? Oh, huh?
0: What is it?
6: A duck.
0: How in the world?
4: Hey, Gertrude, so that's where you went. She must have escaped from my mail truck.
1: You took her with you on your mail delivery?
4: Well, of course. Who do you think puts the letters in the box?
0: Okay, I think we're done.
7: 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There are dozens of books full of adventures that let you explore events from the Bible and other time periods. 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
1: Okay, so we've all had a day to think about it. What's everybody going to do for a fast?
3: I'm fasting computers.
1: Interesting choice. Why that?
3: My mom's always telling me I spend too much time sitting in front of my computer.
1: Mm-hmm.
3: I emailed her that I thought she was wrong, but she wouldn't let it go. So I logged off and came over here.
1: Well, makes sense. What about you, Eugene?
6: I actually took a cue from you, Miss Kendall. Last week, you made a less than succinct argument that I might be overly,
1: Obnoxious.
3: Brilliant.
0: Committed.
4: Rectangular.
1: Wordy.
4: Maladjusted to the elevation.
6: Go back one.
1: Wordy.
6: Precisely. Alas, I do believe I tend to sometimes be rather, verbose,
1: Wordy.
6: The root cause being one of an undue pride in my intelligence.
3: What did he say?
1: He's fasting, being a show-off.
3: Oh.
6: Specifically, I wish to curb my desire to exhibit my perspicacity.
4: Have you tried deodorant?
6: For the next week, I shall use words of only two syllables.
4: Oh, yeah, that'll wipe out perspicacity, too.
6: And effectively eliminate a majority of my vocabulary.
1: Well, that should help us with the spiritual discipline of silence.
3: So how about you, Connie? What are you giving up?
1: Well, isn't it obvious?
4: Huh?
6: No.
1: Look at me.
4: You're giving up wearing every color but green.
1: No, can't you see? I'm a mess. I have no makeup, and I didn't even style my hair today.
4: Okay.
1: I've decided I spend too much time getting myself primped in the morning. It's all vanity, and I'm giving it up. You're telling me you didn't even notice?
4: I did, but I didn't want to make everybody else look bad.
1: Yeah. And don't notice anything.
6: Yes. And you, Wooten?
4: Oh, she's right. I don't notice anything either.
6: I mean, what are you giving up for your fast?
4: Oh, unhealthy foods.
6: You don't mean?
4: Yes.
1: Fresh licorice?
4: Yeah. Oh, goodbye, my dear friend. How I wish I had treasured you more.
1: I think you treasured it plenty.
0: Well, the good news about talking about your fast is that you can keep each other accountable. This could get rough over the next week.
4: Oh, it's already rough.
0: Yeah, well, brace yourselves. It could get rougher.
1: Well, then we're all in, starting right now.
0: All right, well, keep me posted on how it all turns out. Oh, Eugene, I have that book for you in my office.
6: What book?
0: The one you said you needed for your presentation.
6: My talk.
1: What talk, Eugene?
6: I'm the keynote speaker for a science meeting at Campbell College on Thursday of this week.
1: Oh, no. Oh. And you just committed to a week of fasting words over two syllables.
6: Yes. Many esteemed colleagues and teachers will be there. Oh, well, it's only my career. Perhaps I should look over my speech again. Farewell.
1: Now, Whit, you didn't do that on purpose, did you?
0: Do what?
1: Wait until after he committed to the fast to remind him about his speech?
0: Oh, would I do something like that? Hi, Matthew.
3: Hi. Why do you have so many computers at Whit's End?
0: So many? Do we have a lot?
3: They're everywhere.
0: Oh, I see. This is about your fast.
3: I never realized how many computers there are around me. At school, in the stores, here. Is that how it's going to be? Am I going to see computers everywhere and everything?
0: Well, that's how it works sometimes. Do something to get your mind off them. Get out of places that use computers.
3: Like where? Everybody has computers now.
0: Well, you could go to another time. An adventure in the imagination station can take you away from computers.
3: But it's a computer.
0: It's your fast, Matthew. It's up to you what your rules are.
3: What do you mean?
0: Well, how far are you going to take this? Are you staying away from desktops and laptops or all things computer related? If it's all things, then you may have to find a cave somewhere. Even the city's utilities are managed by computers, so technically you can't turn on a light switch. But it's up to you.
3: I'm going to stay away from the computers I normally use. Not the ones that run things.
0: Then?
3: The imagination station? Here I come.

0: Eugene, are you all right? Where are you?
1: In the control room.
0: What's wrong? Did something happen?
2: I'm going over my speech for the present, for the talk, and I can't do it.
0: Oh, sure you can.
2: I can't. To reduce these complex ideas to words of two units of sound is
0: wow. I get the idea.
2: I'll sound like a moron. I'll be a laughing... I'll look like a fool.
0: Now, have you tried a thesaurus?
2: Yes. And now my speech is twice as long as it was.
0: Well, the art of good speech making is to keep things simple, clear, and concise.
2: That's easy for you to say.
0: Exactly. Keep at it, Eugene. And if it's any comfort, everyone else is struggling with their fast, too.
2: Well, theirs can't be as hard as mine.
0: You have no idea.
2: No.
3: Ready for adventure.
4: All right. Philadelphia, 1776. Here goes.
3: Launch sequence A.

0: Yeah, that'll take your mind off just about anything.
1: We hold these truths to be... Oh, hello. Are you the errand boy from John Adams?
0: Errand boy?
1: Yes, well, tell him to leave me alone. I'm not finished yet.
0: Sure. You're Thomas Jefferson, aren't you?
1: I am indeed, though I wish I weren't.
0: Why? What are you doing?
1: Trying to compose a document to send to King George, declaring our independence from Britain.
0: You're writing the Declaration of Independence.
1: Yes, that's a good name for it. Thank you. Let's see. We hold these truths to be... what? We hold them to be...
0: Self-evident?
1: Oh, excellent. Come over to my desk. I want to type that in.
0: Type it in?
1: Self-evident.
0: You have a computer?
1: Of course. What do you expect me to have? A typewriter?
0: Well, no. Maybe quill pens.
1: You're kidding. The hand cramps alone would be too painful. Hey, what do you think about this line? Life, liberty, and the pursuit of cool stuff. I could just cut and paste it from the third paragraph. And do you like how I use the smiley-face emoticon at the end there?
0: What? Since when does Thomas Jefferson use words like cool stuff or emoticons? Or even a computer?
1: Well, why wouldn't I? This is the imagination station, isn't it? This is all being filtered through your imagination.
0: Oh, great. Even here, I'm still thinking about computers and it's affecting the program.
1: Oh, well, no time to chat. I've got to email this thing to King George on Thursday, June 29th.
0: June 29th? Don't you mean July 4th?
1: Why wait so long? We need to get this out ASAP.
0: Okay, gotta go.
1: This is so slow. I told Hancock to get the newest word processing program. He's still on Wordsmith 1774, for goodness sake.

0: Okay, say a prayer every time I think about junk food. Oh, somebody's barbecuing hot dogs. Oops. Okay. Dear God, thank you for wonderful smells such as barbecued hot dogs and all the other foods that I will not have the pleasure of eating. Amen.
1: Oh, hello, Wooten. It's so nice to see you today.
0: Oh, hi, Mrs. Randolph. I got a package for you here that won't fit in your box.
1: Oh, well, it must be from my daughter.
0: Oh, which daughter?
1: Oh, Harriet.
0: You mean Harriet, the one who always sends the...
1: Peanut brittle, yes.
0: Oh, I better go. Oh, thank you, God, for the trees.
1: Oh, hush up, Wooten. Oh. You always stay for peanut brittle. Mm-hmm. I've made some coconut cookies last night, too, and I'm sure you'll want some of those.
0: Oh, thank you, God, for the sky.
1: Oh, and I have chocolate-covered pretzels.
0: Oh, and thank you for those white round things on top of the weeds that nobody knows the name of.
1: And I have pecan pies, too.
0: Pecan pie! Thank you for the moon!
1: Oh, and actually, I do have some moon pies. Oh. Whatever you want, I'll bring them right out.
0: Oh, I really gotta go, Mrs. Randolph.
1: Wooten!
0: Oh, thank you, Mrs. Randolph, but I really can't eat with you today. I enjoy your mail, and somebody dropped your new phone book on the porch.
1: Oh, thank you, dear.
0: Bye! Oh, this isn't working. I gotta find something else to think about while I walk. Maybe I could count the cracks in the sidewalk or all those phone books on everybody's porches. Or, oh, wait a minute. Phone books.
2: It's not working, Mr. Whitaker. What am I going to do? I'm ready to give up.
3: Let's redirect your energies to other things. Things that have nothing to do with computers. Maybe we should take a hint from Thomas Jefferson.
2: What do you mean?
3: Well, let's get some paper and a pen.
0: I got it.
3: What, Wooten?
0: The help I need to stop thinking about junk food. It's right here.
2: That's a phone book, Wooten.
0: That's right. Every time I think about junk food, I pray for people in the phone book. It's funny because I know almost everybody in here, and praying for them reminds me of what's going on in their lives, which helps me pray even more.
3: Oh, that's a great idea, Wooten.
2: Whip, is Eugene in your office?
3: Yeah, he might be. Why?
2: Well, the door is locked, and I keep hearing someone whimpering.
3: Oh, Eugene is working on his speech.
2: Oh, is there anything we can do?
3: Huh, well, there might be something I could do. Excuse me.
0: Okay. Hey, Connie looks really bad today, doesn't she, Matthew?
2: Terrible. You guys are so thoughtful.
4: 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We always love hearing from you.
5: Oh, this is going to be a disaster, a nightmare.
3: Ah, you'll do fine.
5: Oh, you don't have to stand backstage with me, though I do appreciate... I'm glad you're here.
3: Well, I wouldn't want to be anywhere else.
6: Ah, here you are.
3: Oh, hello, Mr. Romer.
6: Hi, Whit. Glad you could make it. Are you ready for your speech, Eugene?
5: No, sir, I'm not.
6: Very funny. You're welcome to introduce him now, Whit.
3: Oh, okay.
5: What? I don't get it. He's going to... What?
3: Thank you. My name is John Avery Whitaker, and as a good friend of your keynote speaker... It's my honor to introduce him to you. But before I get to his credentials, I want to warn you about his speech today.
5: What?
3: The scientific community is often accused of being out of touch with the common people, using extravagant words and convoluted sentences to articulate ideas and theories that ought to be far more accessible to those outside of that community. So, today, as an exercise in personal restraint, Eugene is going to give a speech that is simple, concise, and coherent. In fact, he's going to use no more than 2 syllables to express his ideas. Maybe his example will be a lesson to all of us.
5: Oh, Mr. Whit, you are my hero.
3: And now let me tell you a little bit about your speaker, Eugene Melsner.
5: With that said, I'm grateful for your time and patience. I thank you.
2: Wow, Eugene did really well. That was a great speech.
3: I'm really proud of you.
2: Even with two syllable words, I didn't understand a word he said.
3: That's all right. They did.
6: Thank you, Mr. Meltzner. We have a few minutes before the next event, so I thought I'd open it up for a question and answer session.
5: Huh? A what?
7: Uh-oh. Ooh.
6: Actually, I'd like to start us off. Could you give us your perspective on Brownian motion and its relevance to today's scientific theories?
5: Oh, yes. A very good type of motion. This was a thought proposed by Brown, Einstein, and one more man.
6: And his name?
5: Mary. I'd like to call him Mary.
6: You mean Marian Smoluchowski?
5: Yes. Good old Mary. It is the concept of the random movement of small things.
6: Particles.
5: Yes. Within the molecules.
6: Molecules?
5: Yes.
6: Let's move on to another question. Yes, you, sir.
8: What is the predominant interaction for megavoltage radiation therapy energies?
1: Well, hello, Wooten. Oh. Another package for me today.
0: No, it's actually just your mail.
1: Oh, why didn't you leave it in my mailbox?
0: I just kind of wanted to talk to you.
1: Wonderful. I have some lemon cake in the oven for you right now.
0: Oh, I love lemon cake. But no, thank you, Mrs. Randolph. I just really wanted to tell you that I prayed for you this morning.
1: Well, how nice. What made you think of me?
0: I did the hours over breakfast.
1: Oh, what?
0: Oh, it's a long story. Anyway, I was thinking about your grandson. You know, I remember you told me he was having a little trouble in school. I wondered if he's doing better now.
1: Oh, Wooten, how very sweet of you to ask that. Why, yes, he is doing much better now. His mom and dad got some extra tutoring for him.
0: Oh, great. Is he still playing baseball?
1: Oh, yes, he's quite old.
2: And all of that is going well. I can't thank you enough for the handwritten letter you sent me. I just don't get many of those anymore, and it made my day. You are a good boy, Matthew. Have a wonderful day. Love, Aunt Marge.
9: Oh, well, that was very nice, Matthew.
10: Wow, you made her day just because you thought to send her a handwritten letter.
2: Not just to her. It was, like, the 14th on my list. I've been writing to everybody with envelopes, postage stamps, and everything. It's been great. I'm really glad you suggested the idea, Mr. Whittaker. I may write letters like this from now on.
10: How about you, Wooten?
0: Oh, what was that?
10: How did your week turn out? If we can get your nose out of the phone book.
0: Oh.
10: Why are you still reading it? You haven't started doing the yellow pages, too, have you?
0: No. I'm looking for the animal rescue people. Gertrude has wandered off again.
10: Oh.
9: Beside your wayward duck, how was your week?
0: Oh, it was excellent. Not only did I lose 5 pounds, but I got to know a lot of new people, got closer to people I already knew, and started a prayer network with a bunch of them.
9: Oh, that's
10: wow.
9: Fantastic.
10: Yeah. So you've had a productive week.
0: Oh, yeah, and I got a lot done, too. Oh, and Connie, by the way, you look really, what am I supposed to say now that you're not unprimping yourself?
10: You don't have to say anything. Oh? I realized late that demanding you guys notice I was unprimped was as vain as primping myself. Kind of defeated the whole purpose of my fast.
9: Well done, Connie. So, the fast was a learning experience for you. That's one of the things a fast can be.
10: Mm-hmm. Eugene?
5: Yes, Miss Kendall?
10: A summary of your week?
5: Disastrous.
10: Really?
5: Really. Because I spent most of it panicking over that speech rather than making the most of the opportunity. That was the disaster. But because of Mr. Whittaker's helpful introduction at the conference, I've received nothing but affirmation for how the speech was received. A new approach to making science user-friendly is how some of the attendees put it. So it turned out well.
10: Wow.
5: Although disastrous.
10: And you'll keep using 2-syllable words when you talk to us?
5: Indubitably.
10: Wait a minute.
2: You're the one who started this whole thing, Mr. Whittaker. How was your fast?
9: Well, apart from realizing that I don't miss the news much at all, I think I got a new insight into the spiritual discipline displays upstairs. Hopefully, they'll be interesting to the kids. Would you like to see them?
10: Yeah.
5: Oh, sure, absolutely.
10: Yeah.
0: Wow, look at this.
9: So, with With the press of this button, the kids will see visual representations of prayer, solitude, silence, Christian meditation and reflection, Bible study, and fasting. Wow. Anyway, here goes. John the Baptist, Jesus, Peter and John, Elijah, Daniel, and this is the Moses display.
7: Exodus chapter 7. And the Lord said to Moses, write these words. For in
11: what is that, a quack?
0: Gertrude, Gertrude, come over here. I've been looking for you.
2: Here she is, catch her.
0: Oh, come back here.
4: I think most of us feel overwhelmed by all the things that fill our days. 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
21: 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A look at America's founding principles and the leaders who shaped our nation.
22: In 1796, George Washington made one of the most consequential decisions in American history. He chose not to seek a third term as president. So why does that matter? Because America was not built on permanent rulers. It was built on ordered liberty. Faith teaches that authority is a stewardship, not a possession. Leaders are accountable to God for how they use power. And why does that still matter today? Because republics survive when leaders respect limits and citizens defend them. Washington's lesson still stands. A republic is preserved when power has limits. And public service remains a duty to God and country, not a path to personal rule.
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23: You've come to the right place for a kind of encouragement that becomes contagious. Welcome to Keep the Faith. I'm Keith Stevens, along with my good friend Donna Cruz. Yeah.

0: are you? Where are you from? What do you do? What have you achieved? The answers to these questions are often how we build an identity, but each one falls a bit short. The songs and stories in this next hour are designed to help you find your true worth. And it all sounds a little something like this.
1: It's all about me manifesting my own reality. This is the downside. When things start going the way that you don't want them to and you can't change them, now what? I couldn't point the finger at anyone but myself.
2: We don't allow nicknames in the center or street name. You're going to have to go by your given name. I'll never forget it. My mouth flew open. She said, "Miss Brenda, I don't have a name."
3: Baseball success went to Barry Zito's head. He built a persona on it. But when it all fell apart, so did his life. Until something changed. He shares his story next on Keep the Faith.
4: I can't.

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1: I'm Donna Cruz. It's so easy to think that your identity is your own creation. Just ask Barry Zito. He was a major league pitcher for 15 seasons and won a Cy Young Award early in his career as the league's best pitcher. But then he started to collapse from the inside. His story of success, failure, identity, and redemption is told in his new book, Curveball.
2: I grew up with the idea of, if we talk about that, that was, no, I'm putting this bad energy out into the world now, and now it's probably going to come back to me, and I'm going to create this bad situation that I don't want, so I'm not going to talk about it, I'm not going to think about it, I'm not even going to mention the fact that it might happen. So when everything was happening like that, there was no gratitude, there was no, wow, this is amazing. This was like, yeah. Exactly. This is who I am. This is what I created through my mindset, through my hard work, through my mental work. These were the things. I mean, this is the downside, in my opinion, of this kind of spiritual movement that's happening, where it's all about me manifesting my own reality. This is the downside. When things start going the way that you don't want them to and you can't change them, now what? I couldn't point the finger at anyone but myself, because if I created all the success, then surely it was all my fault that the bad stuff was going bad. So I just sank into this pool of shame and self-disgust, self-hate. And a few years later, that's where Christ came in. I had something else that was going to help with all the misery and the pain. It wasn't just all about me and how am I going to work this out anymore.
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0: 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All I know is that I used to look in the mirror and see a fat girl who couldn't get her act together. 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And that's all I know, is embracing the whole truth changed my whole story. There could never be a more beautiful you.
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1: Hello, I'm Keith Stevens. What's in a name? Your name? Have you ever stopped to think about it? Brenda Lovelady Spahn is the founder and executive director of the Lovelady Center in Alabama, a hallway house for women being released from prison. She writes about her life and the women she's come to know in her book, Miss Brenda and the Loveladies.
2: We do not allow nicknames in this center because a lot of my girls have street names. So one day over the intercom, I heard someone say, "Baby girl Primrose, come to my office." And I'm thinking, "Oh, no, you didn't." And I run out there and I find her and I said, "Darling, we don't allow nicknames in this center or street name. You're going to have to go by your given name." I'll never forget it. My mouth flew open. She said, "Miss Brenda, I don't have a name." She said, "Nobody's ever named me. The nurse who found me on the hospital steps was named Primrose, so they just called me Baby Girl Primrose." So she came to my office and I said, "You can't have a life without a name. She wouldn't even look at you." And we sat there and we thought, and she said, "I love the name Aaliyah." She said, "And I love Michelle." I said, "Aaliyah Michelle, you got it." I said, "And what about your last name?" She said, "The only person that was ever kind to me was a kid, and his name was Oliver." So we named her Aaliyah Michelle Oliver. The rest of that story is Aaliyah Michelle Oliver is the manager of a great hotel here. She has her education. This young woman is one of the most wonderful people I have ever met. She teaches Sunday school. I was shocked at what Hope did and given a life and an identity in Jesus did for her.

What I really believe the world is looking for is authenticity. Sometimes it's the faults, the flaws, the failures that really bring the greatest testimony. Yeah, think about what God's brought you through. Your mess became your message and your test became your testimony. Let somebody else know your story. It hasn't always been this good. It actually may just change somebody's life. He's

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0: Next on Keep the Faith, one mom began to question her worth in the middle of a frustrating season of motherhood.
1: And I thought, there's no business card for this. Nobody's paying attention. I don't get a raise. Like, who cares? Like, who even notices that I'm doing this small work?
2: And mom,

0: This is Keep the Faith.
1: I'm Donna Cruz. So much of your identity can be wrapped up in your work. But then, if your job isn't glitzy and glamorous, well, your self-worth can begin to fade. Lisa Jo Baker has found another way. She opens up about it in her book, The Middle Matters.
2: I was a believer, but I didn't think I wanted to grow up to be a mom or a wife, really. That really wasn't what I thought would be what God had in store for me. And I admit there was a part of my heart that kind of looked down on the career and calling of motherhood, like it was less than somehow, like you're not changing the world the way I was as a human rights lawyer. And then God gently began a big work in my heart. And I remember being up at 2 a.m. with a screaming baby that was projectile vomiting all over me. And I thought, there's no business card for this. Nobody's paying attention. I don't get a raise. Like, who cares? Like, who even notices that I'm doing this small, small work? And I kid you not, as much as you can sense the voice of the Lord, I felt like I heard him say in that moment, "Oh, Lisa Jo, all of heaven bears witness to this moment right here." And in God's economy, one isn't greater than the other, right? Like, both of those are so significant. The work is significant. The identity is actually rooted in Christ himself, not in the work that we do. So whether you're a lawyer or you're a mom, neither of those are what define us. It's really our identity in Christ that defines us. And that was really a game-changing moment for me, because I have continued to work and I continue to raise children, but I have learned finally to anchor my identity to the right place.

The challenge with identity is identity is formed in community. You will never have a healthy identity if you do not have a healthy community. And if you keep moving through relationships, you will never know who you are. And so I'd say, if you don't know who you are, you don't know where you belong. And if you can choose to belong, you'll actually discover who you are.

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2: 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And one day I was just really, really sad, and I asked God to send me a sign that everything was going to be okay. And it was actually this beautiful song came on by Johnny Diaz called More Beautiful You. It was the first time I'd ever heard the song, and it started off with the words, little girl 14.

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3: In 1796, George Washington made one of the most consequential decisions in American history. He chose not to seek a third term as president. So why does that matter? Because America was not built on permanent rulers. It was built on ordered liberty. Faith teaches that authority is a stewardship, not a possession. Leaders are accountable to God for how they use power. And why does that still matter today? Because republics survive when leaders respect limits and citizens defend them. Washington's lesson still stands. A republic is preserved when power has limits, and public service remains a duty to God and country, not a path to personal rule.
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0: Good afternoon and welcome to the Narrow Path radio broadcast. My name is Steve Gregg and we're live for an hour each weekday afternoon so that we can talk to you in real time and you can talk back in real time using your telephone. If you have questions about the Bible or about the Christian faith and you'd like to call and talk about those things on the air, we will gladly talk about those things. And if you disagree with the host and wish to talk about that disagreement and balance comment or maybe correct something, feel free to call about that too. We are as happy to have those kinds of calls as any other kind. The number to call is 844-484-5737. That number again, 844-484-5737. If you'd like to be on the program today, there's one line open right now. The rest are full. 844-484-5737. And there goes that last line. All right, we're going to go to the phones and talk to Brad in Coopville, Washington. Hi, Brad. Welcome to the Narrow Path. Thanks for calling.
1: Yeah, thank you, Steve, for taking my call. I first want to just quickly say I've really enjoyed your teaching over the last, I found you about 6 months ago when I was starting to look into dispensationalism. I grew up in the evangelical church, and of course, I was brought up with that. I had not heard of any other viewpoint. Real quickly, though, I'm getting really confused because it seems like in all the conversations, there's not a definition of terms. You know, people will use the term Israel and then in one breath and then, you know, the term Jew in the next and Israelite. And, you know, in my mind, these aren't the same. I mean, there's plenty of Jews, you know, that, you know, don't consider them Israeli. You know, I know that, you know, people like Sammy Davis Jr. was a Jew and Melania Trump is a Jew. Well, they're certainly not the same race. And I just began your what are we to make of Israel? And I was just wondering, can you help me understand, you know, when we talk about Israel, is it the country over there right now, you know, headed by Netanyahu, or is it just being a Jew? I get confused with all that.
0: Well, it is confusing, and you say, which do we mean? Well, I'm going to have to say, well, in which conversation are we talking about? Because the word Jew is used more than one way. The word Israel is used more than one way. And the different meanings of these two words don't always slide together. For example, Israel, as you pointed out, is a geographical nation in the Middle East right now. People who are citizens of that country are considered to be Israelis, part of the Israel nation. Now, a lot of those people are Jews, but not all of them are Jews. There's a lot of Arabs in Israel. It's quite an international population. I think it's primarily Jewish. I think more often than not, I think the largest percentage, certainly, ethnically in Israel are Jewish people, but there are citizens of Israel who are not Jewish by race. So to be Israeli isn't quite the same thing as being Jewish, though there are Jews who are Israelis. Now, the word Israel also is applied biblically, and in some Christian conversations, Israel is sometimes referred to the ethnic descendants of Abraham, Isaac, and Jacob. Now, that's not the same as the nation of Israel, since the nation of Israel only has about 45% of the Jewish people living in it worldwide. I mean, America probably has almost as many Jews as Israel has. Maybe not, it used to be more so, but there's been more migration in the last few years too to Israel. But the point is that, let's just say half of the Jews in the world live in Israel. That means half of the Jews are Israelis and another half are not. They would be Americans or Russian or, German or British or, you know, has to do where they live and where their citizenship is. So Israel can mean the nation and the people of it called Israelis, though they would not all be the same people as call themselves Jews, because there's many Jews outside of Israel, then Israel can refer to the racial group that we call Jews. But it wouldn't be coextensive with the population of the nation, Israel. Israel is a political nation. And it's not a religious nation, so it's not like the Israel in the Old Testament. In the Old Testament, Israel came into existence as a nation after the Exodus, when God brought them to Mount Sinai and made a covenant with them and said, as long as you keep this covenant, you'll be my nation. You'll be a holy nation. And they agreed to that. So he had them build a tabernacle immediately so that they would worship him in the tabernacle, which was later replaced by the temple in Solomon's day, became the central defining institution in the nation of Israel. It was the one nation in the world dedicated to Yahweh, with a center for worshiping Yahweh in the center of its capital. And its very purpose for existence, as they all knew, was that they are God's people. They are God's nation. Okay, well, that nation was destroyed in AD 70, and there hasn't been one there since. True, a nation now exists, a political nation, but there's no temple. There's no acknowledgement of Yahweh. Most of the

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4: Years since 1948, whatever it's been, more than that, almost 80, and they haven't built one. And some people would like to, some Jews would like to, but the majority of Jews couldn't care less. And so it's not really, Israel's not a restoration of the biblical nation of Israel. They take the same name, and they live in the same territory, and to a certain extent, it's the same ethnicity, the majority of the citizenry, and that's fine. But they're not the biblical nation of Israel by any definition. So being Jewish and being Israeli are not the same thing. Being Jewish can be a religious status. You mentioned Sammy Davis Jr., an African-American entertainer, generation before my own. He converted to Judaism. He famously was a Jew, but he didn't have any Jewish blood in him. He was not descended from Abraham, Isaac, and Jacob, but he adopted the Jewish religion. Now, that was always possible in the Old Testament, too. A Gentile who wished to become part of Israel could get circumcised, keep the covenant, and be like a native of the land, the law said. And so, you know, that's kind of, you know, you don't have to be descended from Abraham, Isaac, and Jacob to be part of Israel. Or to be a Jew, if by Jew we mean somebody of the Jewish religion. So there's where we got some confusion. You could be called a Jew because you're descended from a Jewish line ethnically. Or you could be a Jew regardless of your ethnicity if you just joined the Jewish religion. That's why it's so confusing. You mentioned the confusion of these different words. Israel can be a national designation. It can be an ethnic designation. In the New Testament, it's actually a spiritual designation. It has to do with the person's heart. Paul said in Romans chapter 2, verse 28 and 29, he is not a Jew who's one outwardly, neither is that circumcision which is outward of the flesh, but he is a Jew who's one inwardly. John the Baptist said to the Jews, do not say within yourselves, we have Abraham for our ancestor. God could from these stones raise up children to Abraham. In other words, it doesn't really matter who your ancestors are. You're not a Jew inside. In John chapter 1, when Nathanael was seen coming, he was a Jewish guy who had a good heart. And Jesus said, here comes an Israelite indeed, in whom is no deceit. What's interesting about that is in Zephaniah, Zephaniah said that, when the Messiah comes, that the remnant of Israel will speak no lies. There'll be no deceit in them. So Jesus is saying, here's one of those part of the remnant, and they are the true Israel. He said, this is an Israelite indeed, as opposed to all the other people around him who also called themselves Israelites. But they were not all Israelites indeed. Just like Jesus on one occasion said, if you keep my covenant or keep my words, you're my disciples indeed. There's a lot of people around call themselves disciples, but they're not really disciples as far as God is concerned, unless they keep Christ's words. Likewise, a lot of people in Jesus' day called themselves Israelites. But Jesus said, well, but the real ones, here's one of the real ones. They are the ones that, like Zephaniah said, part of the remnant who speak no lies. They have no guile in them. So, in other words, in Jesus' usage, and later on Paul's, Israel referred to the people who had the heart of an Israelite, a proper heart toward God. And that's why Paul in Galatians 6:16, referring to his audience who are mixed Jews and Gentiles, but all who believe in Christ, he called them the Israel of God. So, yeah, the words Israel and Jew are very confusing. And you say, which one are we talking about? All of them in different conversations. The main thing, of course, is hopefully in a conversation, if the word Jew or Israel comes up, because of the nature of the conversation, what's being discussed, it should become evident what is meant by the term in that conversation. If we're contrasting Jews from Gentiles, we're talking about ethnic Jews. If we're talking about contrasting Jews from Christians, we're talking about religious Jews, although some ethnic Jews are on the Christian side of that. They're ethnic Jews, but they're not religious Jews, they're Christians. And so it's really hard. But the more important thing is when you're reading Scripture, when it mentions Israel or it mentions Jews, which one are they using in any given passage? Once again, you're going to have to go by context there. But I will say this, that one thing that has changed in the New Testament is it doesn't matter who goes by the word Jew or Israel. There's no Jew or Gentile in Christ.

0: Christ, God doesn't have favorite races anymore. The Jews were chosen by God to bring the Messiah into the world. Once he came, it was their obligation, just like everyone else's, to accept the Messiah. They did bring the Messiah into the world. Mission accomplished. Now, like anybody else, it's their mission, it's their obligation to receive the Messiah that God brought through them to the world. Most Jews do not. Some Jews do. And some Gentiles do, and most Gentiles don't. But the point is, God doesn't judge people as to who their ancestors were. He judges them as to where they stand with relation to the Messiah. A Jew like Judas Iscariot, who doesn't stand on good terms with the Messiah, is lost. So is Caiaphas, and so are many Jews. So was, no doubt, Sigmund Freud, who is an atheist, or Karl Marx, who is a Satanist, and others. And there's plenty of Jewish people who are lost because they reject the Messiah. And so we really don't have to worry. I mean, it's as important to decide who's a Jew and who's not as it is to discern who's a Korean and who's Japanese or who's white or black. These are racial distinctions that don't mean anything to God. In some conversations, there may be some value in discussing the different demographics, but when it comes to being a Christian, we have no concern about anybody's race. Paul said this in 2 Corinthians. He said, henceforth, that means from now on, we know nobody according to the flesh. Now, according to the flesh means according to their genealogy, according to their racial characteristics. He's talking about according to characteristics that have nothing to do with who they really are. And he says, henceforth, we know no one according to the flesh, but, you know, he says, we used to know Christ according to the flesh, yet now we don't even know him that way. We don't think of him as a Jew or not a Jew. That statement, by the way, is 2 Corinthians 5:16. What Paul's saying is Christians are 100% non-racist. They don't care what race you are. Everybody's alike racially, though not everyone's alike spiritually. And it's the spiritual differences, and only that, that determine how we evaluate a person. All right?
1: So if I may, a real quick follow-up. In your lecture, what are we to make of Israel?
0: Mm-hmm.
1: Which Israel is this? Because I'll be honest with you, I grew up under fear of losing my salvation if I was to condemn or, you know, say anything bad about the nation of Israel.
0: Well, there is no nation of Israel in terms of the Bible speaks of it today. Like I said, the only nation of Israel known in Scripture is a nation with the temple at the center where God is worshipped, and the nation that exists because of a covenant they have with God. That nation does not exist today. No man can build such a nation. The United Nations can't create such a nation. God could, I suppose, but he hasn't done that. So, I mean, the nation of Israel today is as secular, probably more secular, than the United States. Am I free to critique the United States if they do the wrong thing? I think I am. Am I free to critique Spain or France if they do the wrong thing? I think so. Well, why couldn't I critique Israel or some Middle Eastern country? They're secular. They're not, I mean, most Middle Eastern countries are not secular, but Israel is. You know, a secular country that doesn't acknowledge God in any way, how is that a nation that I have to respect? I don't see it. Now, I'm not anti-Semitic because I have no concern whether someone's a Jew or not, but the idea is that, you know, saying a criticism of Israel, there was no one more critical of Israel than the prophets in the Old Testament. And that's when Israel was definitely God's chosen people. I mean, nobody really doubts that Israel was God's chosen people throughout the Old Testament. And yet the prophets lambasted Israel and criticized them and condemned them. And yet they were not anti-Semitic. Jesus also critiqued Israel, and so did Paul. But they weren't anti-Semitic, and they didn't go to hell. Because Israel is not immune from criticism. No nation is. And so, yeah, you were raised with a sensitivity that is unbiblical. Anyway, in my series, you asked about what are we to make of Israel. I give all the definitions there, and I also trace the history of the nation of Israel and the people of Israel and so forth, and basically analyze from the Old and the New Testament what the attitude of Christians toward it, all Israel should be, whether they're racial or national Israel. Anyway, I'd recommend everybody who's interested in that subject go to thenarrowpath.com. There's a tab there that says topical lectures. And there's a series of lectures called What Are We to Make of Israel? And I do go in great depth. And I think I leave nothing out in terms of what the Bible says on the subject. I appreciate your call. I need to give someone else a chance here. Shannon in Coeur d'Alene, Idaho, was on waiting to speak to me yesterday, and we didn't have time to get to your call. So, Shannon, welcome.
2: Hi, Steve. Hi. So that's interesting that you bring up Zephaniah with the previous caller. My question was, I was talking with somebody who was using Zephaniah 2 as evidence of a futurist perspective on eschatology, and talking about the forsaking of Gaza and the coming day of the Lord. And I was curious, for I hold to a amillennial partial preterist view. Mm-hmm. And so I was curious for any kind of historical context that you might be able to give for what that is actually talking about, if it's a past event.
0: Any particular verse you're thinking of, or just talking about the book of Zephaniah as a whole?
2: Zephaniah 2:4, I believe.
0: Okay, for Gaza,
2: is where it talks about the forsaking of Gaza, correct?
0: Yeah, well, Gaza was forsaken. That was a Philistine city. There were five Philistine cities along the Mediterranean coast in biblical times. From the times of the Judges, or even before the Judges, on to approximately the time of the Babylonian exile. Now, Zephaniah was written probably contemporary with Nahum, Habakkuk, and Jeremiah. So all of these were writing just before the Babylonian exile to Judah. And so much of what is there is about the Babylonians and the judgment coming on Israel because of their sins. God was going to take him into Babylon. Several times he mentions the remnant of his people, though, who will be saved. But these passages about the remnant often are talking about the salvation of the remnant in Christ, because that's typically what prophets did. They would talk about the return of the exiles from Babylon, and they'd be talking about the literal return of the exiles from Babylon, but they would see that as a foreshadowing of deliverance for people, or salvation in Christ that would come when the Messiah comes. By the way, the Exodus from Egypt is treated the same way in Scripture. The Exodus is a real historical event, but it's a type of salvation in Christ. Likewise, the return of the exiles from Babylon, that's kind of another exodus. That's also a type of Christ. So prophets will talk about the coming exile, the judgment on Israel. They'll speak about the return of the Jews from exile. And many times in that context, they'll move on to talk about the ultimate salvation that will come through the Messiah, of which the return of the exiles is a type and a shadow. Now, when he says in verse 4, Zephaniah 2:4, for Gaza shall be forsaken, Ashkelon desolate, they shall drive Ashdod at noonday, and Ekron shall be uprooted. Woe to the inhabitants of the seacoast, the nation of the Cherethites. The Cherethites are the Philistines in the Bible. The word of the Lord is against you, O Canaan, land of the Philistines. I will destroy you, so there shall be no more inhabitant. Now, all this, you know, there were, as I said, five throughout Old Testament history, there were five Philistine cities on the coast of Palestine. This mentions four of them: Gaza, Ashkelon, Ashdod, and Ekron. The fifth one was Gath. Gath is where Goliath had come from, but Gath had faded into insignificance by the time this was written, so Gath was not mentioned. But Gaza, Ashkelon, Ashdod, and Ekron are, and they are referred to the nation of the Cherethites, which is the Philistines. And it refers to O Canaan, land of the Philistines. So this is talking about, of course, what Nebuchadnezzar would do. In 604 B.C., Nebuchadnezzar conquered and destroyed these cities. And this was, of course, what Zephaniah was predicting. Now, if someone wants to say, well, this is talking about modern Gaza. First of all, the city of Gaza isn't there anymore. And there's a region called Gaza. But that region is not inhabited by Philistines. It's inhabited by Arabs. Arabs are totally of different lineage than Philistines. So it's not the same. When Zephaniah was writing, it was Philistine land. And he's talking about it being destroyed when it is, in fact, Philistine land. And it was destroyed in 604 B.C. So if someone says, well, this is going to happen in the future, this is a little bit like saying, you know, Zechariah of 9 said the Messiah will ride into Jerusalem on a donkey. And that did happen. in about 30 AD. Jesus did write in Jerusalem and Donkey, but since I read it in Zechariah today, I'm going to make it a future thing too. I mean, I'll ignore the fact that it was fulfilled because I'm living now and everything's about me. And anything that's read, if I read something in the future tense, it has to mean future from my point of view, which is a rather stupid way to read the Bible. I mean, it is stupid, but I should just say it's naive. It's a very uninformed way to read the Bible. You should assume that when the prophet spoke and predicted something, that before you decide whether it's going to be fulfilled in the future, you should find out if it was already fulfilled after they spoke it in our past. And in virtually every case, you're going to find that to be the case.
2: Awesome. Thank you so much.
0: All right, Shannon, good talking to you. Thanks for your call.
2: Thank you.
0: All right, Michael in Denver, Colorado. Welcome.
3: Yeah. Hi, Steve. Thank you for taking my call. Such a pleasure to speak with you again. And, yeah, I just had a kind of a quick question today, and I know we're kind of up against the brink, so I'll be brief here. Yeah. So I was reading something about Pope Leo recently, found kind of interesting, Pope Leo the 14th, where he was talking about the idea of climate change and environmental protection, saying it's an issue of faith, saying that environmental justice and climate protection is a requirement of faith. And, you know, obviously he's put like a big emphasis on reminding people that, you know, taking steps to reduce climate change is essentially a part of being Catholic or being, you know, Christian or religious as much as reading the Bible or actually going to church itself is. And, you know, sometimes to me, Steve, it actually seems like he puts more importance on people, you know, taking action to reduce climate change than actually reading the Bible or going to church. And so I was just going to ask, what do you think about Leo's kind of assertion that, you know, reducing climate change is an essential part of, you know, a fundamental principle of being religious? And
0: let me jump in here because we're going to run out of time. First of all, I don't agree with Pope Leo on his statement, and I'm not a Roman Catholic, so I don't give special credit to the Pope any more than I give to any other person. I'll just check out what this Bible says, and if they're speaking according to this word, fine. If they're not, there's no light in them, the Bible says. Pope Leo has assumed, apparently, that climate change is a man-made problem, and that if it's not addressed by man, then it's going to increase in a direction that's going to be lethal to future generations. That is, of course, the propaganda. The people who tell us to trust the science tell us to just believe that. By the way, the people who say to trust the science were also telling us to believe Fauci when he was telling us his lies about, you know, COVID. I would have to see more proof than I have and more consensus among people who have no political agendas to believe that, you know, climate science is real science and that, I mean, and that man needs to fix it. I do believe, however, that as Christians, we're not just supposed to read the Bible. We should do that, obviously. We should also do good. We should also promote justice. We should always also steward the world for future generations so that, if there's some way that our behavior is wasteful and damaging and it'll hurt future generations, well, we shouldn't do that because that's not loving your neighbor as you love yourself. However, I'm not as convinced as the Pope is that climate change is an issue that we can change or have any responsibility about. I think it's a natural phenomenon. I need to take a break here. Thanks for your call. 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Our website is thenarrowpath.com. I'll be back in 30 seconds. We have another half hour, so don't go away.
4: When calling The Narrow Path with your question, please be considerate to listeners. 1, be in a quiet place with a good connection. 2, if possible, avoid using the speakerphone. 3, if you have a problem articulating your question extemporaneously, write it down in advance. 4, while waiting on hold, stay on your phone. 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

0: 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My name is Steve Gregg, and we're live for another half hour taking your calls. You got questions about the Bible, we'll talk about them if you raise them for conversation. If you've got a difference of opinion from the host, we'd love to hear it and talk about that. We have a couple of lines open right now. The switchboard has two open lines. You could get through if you call right now. The number is 844-484-5737. Once more, that's 844-484-5737. And our next caller is Tony from Greenville, South Carolina. Hi, Tony. Good to hear from you.
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9: How many Americans will actually live at the poverty level at some point in their lives? 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
10: I think it's always surprising when you see these high sorts of numbers. 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
9: Then, busy parents of school-age kids have plenty to think about, like how to pack a healthy lunch for their children every school day. We'll have expert tips on preparing balanced lunches your kids will actually eat.
11: We are changing their eating behavior. They are going to school and they're going to eat more that day. They are going to have more cravings that day. They are going to have eating behavior problems like binge eating.
9: Stick around. Those stories and more are ahead on this week's InfoTrack. The show begins right after this.
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8: 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Here's your host, Chris Whitting.
20: How many Americans live in poverty at some point during their lifetimes? Well, the answer may surprise you. Recent research looked into the question, and joining us to talk about it is study author Mark Rank, a professor of social welfare at Washington University in St. Louis. Professor, welcome to the show.
21: Thank you. Thank you for having me.
20: First of all, let's define what it means to live in poverty and for how long. Did you set a minimum amount of time for your study?
21: In terms of defining poverty in this particular study, we defined it in two ways. One being below 20% of the overall income level distribution in the United States, and extreme poverty being below 10% of the income distribution in the United States. So that's how we define poverty. And in terms of looking over time, we looked at people from a long longitudinal study that started in 1968 and has been going every year, and we followed them up till 2011.
20: And in terms of somebody being, quote unquote, in poverty, did you set a minimum time span for that? Because I imagine somebody could be broke for a month or whatever, but then maybe recover.
21: Well, we looked at annual poverty levels. So it was if your income level fell below these particular levels for a year. And then we also looked at whether you experienced poverty for 2 years, 3 years, 4 years, 5 years, or 10 or more years.
20: So what did you find? You know, how many Americans live in poverty at some point?
21: We looked at people between the ages of 25 and 60, and we found that at some point during those years, 62% of the population would experience at least 1 year of poverty as we were defining it, and 42% of the population would experience at least 1 year of extreme poverty as we defined it. In terms of looking at more than 1 year, we found that 25% of the population would experience five or more years of poverty between the ages of 25 and 60.
20: That seems very high. Did those numbers surprise you?
21: You know, we've done a lot of work on this, looking at it different ways, and we found similar numbers, but I think it's always surprising when you see these high sorts of numbers like that. And one of the reasons behind it is because we're looking over a long period of people's lifetime. So we're looking over a 35-year period, and during that period of time, things happen to people that they didn't anticipate that can throw them into poverty. Things like losing a job or having a family split up or getting sick, all of those things can happen over a long period of time, and that can throw people into poverty.
20: In terms of support mechanisms out there that the government has, welfare and so on, food stamps, does that take someone out of the poverty range, or would that not have an effect on your study?
21: It doesn't really. Those programs are pretty minimal, and so for the most part, they don't pull people out of poverty. They're really intended for very short-term use and helping people get over spells of tough times, but they're not enough to really pull people out of poverty.
20: In your research, did you track economic upheaval times, you know, major recessions and so on, and did this have an effect?
21: Well, you know, again, what we're doing is we're looking at people really over a 40-year period from 68 to 2011, and during that time, there were, you know, economic upturns and downturns, but those are smoothed out across the life tables that we calculated. So it's really kind of adjusting for particular economic ups and downs during the life course.
20: We're talking with Professor Mark Rank, a professor of social welfare at Washington University in St. Louis, and talking about the study as to how many Americans live in poverty at some point in their lives. Professor, as you looked at this again over time, did you find that the situation is maybe getting worse in more recent years, or is it improving?
21: Yes. In some other analysis we've done, we found that actually this life course risk has been increasing over more recent periods of time. So from the 70s to the 80s to the 90s to the 2000s, the risk of experiencing poverty across the life course has been increasing. And I think that tracks well with the idea that there's more and more economic insecurity that people have been feeling over the more recent decades than in the past.
20: Any idea of the causes of poverty?
21: Other factors related to falling into poverty are one has to do with one's job and one's work, and getting cut back in terms of one's work or losing one's job is a pretty sure route into poverty. And another route into poverty are families that are intact that then split up and create single-parent families. And that's also another route you find that leads people into poverty.
20: How does the United States compare, if you know, with other countries around the world in terms of poverty?
21: Well, the United States, on the whole, has some of the, if not the highest rates of poverty in terms of the industrialized Western world. So we are at the very high end in terms of the amount of poverty. It doesn't matter how you measure it. It comes out the same, basically, no matter what measure you use. We're also at the very high end in terms of economic inequality, and we've heard a lot about this issue of economic inequality over the last few years, and it turns out that the United States has some of the highest rates of economic inequality in the Western world.
20: As you look at the data that you collected, what would you say the most surprising thing was that you found?
21: I guess it's that the numbers are so high. The fact that so many Americans will at some point experience poverty. And I think the important take-home message from that is the idea that we often think about poverty as an issue of them, of somebody else. But what this data shows is that poverty is really an issue of us, that many of us will at some point experience poverty or near poverty at some point along our life course. And so I think that's probably the most surprising and the most important message to take away from the research.
20: And would you then give some advice to people to maybe make a plan so that you can survive that tough time?
21: Well, I think that's very hard. I mean, we've become a more and more economically insecure society. One of the things we did find that people can latch on to is that the more education you have, the less likely you are to fall into poverty. And so that's something that people can attach to and sort of think about. Another issue that's related to poverty is whether you're married or not. If you're married, you're less likely to fall into poverty than if you're not.
20: How does this, I mean, we always hear about the American dream. Does this counter that or does it reaffirm it?
21: This is a double-edged sword. What it says is that there's a lot of economic volatility in the United States, particularly downward economic volatility. On the other hand, for most people who experience poverty, they'll do so for a fairly short period of time, maybe 1 or 2 years, and then get their head above water, and then maybe down the road experience poverty again. But we've also found that people have a pretty significant likelihood of hitting some of the upper levels of income distribution, the top 20%, at some point in the course of their lives. And so I think the American dream is attainable, but holding on to that dream is becoming harder and harder to achieve.
20: We've done interviews in the past about the situation with the baby boomers and seniors retiring without any financial plans. Do you see that perhaps becoming a source of future poverty in the U.S.?
21: I think so. As you look at those over the age of 60 or 65 and who have not been putting away enough savings, that their rates of poverty are going to probably be increasing over the future.
20: Our guest has been Mark Rank, professor of social welfare at Washington University in St. Louis. Professor, thank you so much for joining us today on InfoTrack.
21: You're very welcome.
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0: 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Once again, here's Chris Witty.
1: 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InfoTrack's Roy Mackey tracked down an expert for smart advice on preparing balanced, tasty meals that will power your kids through their busy day. Roy?
2: Thank you, Chris. We're talking with Dr. Sandeep Grewal. He's an MD, board certified by the American Board of Internal Medicine, and he has a medical practice in South Carolina. He's also the author of Fat Me Not, Weight Loss Diet of the Future. Dr. Grewal, welcome to InfoTrack.
3: Thank you for having me.
2: So if you were going to point out one of the biggest mistakes that parents make when packing lunches for their children, what would that mistake be?
3: Well, I think the biggest mistake that we make is to send our kids with either a can of soda or a sugary drink or iced tea. And the reason I say that is because there was research done on rats, and most of the obesity research is done on rats because their behavior is very similar to that of humans. What they noticed was when the rat gets a sugary soda, it eats more that day. And as they kept on giving the rat in the lab sugary soda every day, the rat started showing binge eating behavior and started eating uncontrolled. So it's not just about calories. The sugary drinks are also about change in the eating behavior. So when we send our kids to school with a sugary soda or a juice from concentrate or a iced tea, what we are doing is we are changing their eating behavior. They are going to school and they're going to eat more that day. They are going to have more cravings that day. They are going to eventually gain weight and they're going to have eating behavior problems like binge eating. So that's the reason we should not send kids to school with sugary soda every single day.
2: I think many parents think just getting a hot lunch at school may be the best option from a nutritional standpoint rather than bringing a lunch from home. What's your opinion on that?
3: Well, we know that the kids throw away almost $1 billion worth of food at school because they don't like it. So many kids may want to eat hot food, but I would encourage parents to check in the schools. Are they really getting the healthy lunch that they think they are getting? Because many times in schools, what we are getting is high carbohydrated food, which is not good for kids. And many times kids may go to school and buy something which is not good for them. For example, cookies and cakes. Many times kids may want to substitute their meals in the school with just snacks, which is the wrong thing to do. Because research again shows that whenever somebody eats a mixture of fat and sugar, which is cookies or cakes, what happens is it increases their cravings and they would consume more calories. So it's very important to make sure what they're getting served and it is healthy.
2: Obviously, the big challenge is coming up with something that's nutritionally balanced and yet something that your child will eat. What kind of advice can you offer there?
3: Number one, it all starts with breakfast, even though we are talking about lunch at this time. Make sure your kids do not skip breakfast when they go to school, because when they skip breakfast, their metabolism goes down. Number two, they won't have healthy eating habits. And many times when you skip breakfast, you kind of don't get hungry at lunchtime too. So it's very important that send them to school with breakfast. Once they get to school, you can pack them peanut butter and jelly sandwich on a wheat bread. Try to choose healthy, non-GMO, antibiotic-free foods if you can. Many times you can give them pasta salad with veggies, tuna sandwich, whole wheat or whole grain bread whenever you are sending them with bread. And many times you can cut the breads into different shapes, like circular, cut it into a fish shape or a talking head or something like that, to make it interesting and appealing for the kids.
2: How serious of a problem is childhood obesity today?
3: Well, I think it's getting very serious. We know the obesity in U.S. has tripled since 1950s and 1960s. And we know that obesity in kids is also increasing at a fast pace. And if we do not teach our kids how to eat healthy, we are going to have a more obese population than before. Now, latest research show that there has been a slight decrease in childhood obesity due to efforts from the government and other agencies. But we have to do more.
2: Our guest on InfoTrack is Dr. Sandeep Grewal. He's board certified by the American Board of Internal Medicine and is the co-author of Fat Me Not, Weight Loss Diet of the Future. Dr. Grewal, the primary focus of your book is weight loss, of course, and I think pretty much everyone is looking for just that one magic bullet that will help them lose weight. But you're right that there really is not a single solution. There are multiple things you need to do.
3: Yes, there are multiple things to do, and there are very easy solutions. Many times we overlook easy solutions because we are always looking for that hardest thing that we can do to lose weight. But weight loss is actually very easy. The current diets, like the low-fat and the low-carb diets, they are based on research done in 1950s and 1960s. And since then, we have had numerous amount of research, very good data, and many techniques which are proven to help us lose weight easily. And that's what we try to bring it in the book.
2: You also write that the only way to truly lose weight is to eat real food. How do you define that, real food?
3: For example, if you have a choice between steak and protein shake or powders, what is the best food to eat? The best food to eat is steak. And the reason is because when we eat steak, we have to chew it, then it goes into our stomach, where our stomach has to convert it into a mush, and then it goes into our intestine, where the enzymes come and digest this protein into smaller molecules called amino acids, and these amino acids then get absorbed. So a real food causes our body to do a lot of work. So one third of the calories from the steak would get consumed in just digesting that steak. So we get discounted calories there. But if we drink a protein powder or shake, it's in liquid form. It doesn't have to be chewed. It doesn't have to be crushed. It doesn't have to be broken down into amino acids because it is in the form of amino acids. And our body doesn't have to do work, and it hits us with more calories than if we eat steak.
2: You also write that strenuous workouts are not necessary to lose weight. Now, we're probably talking about two different things because strenuous workouts are recommended for things like cardiovascular health, right?
3: Right. I think you bring up a great point because exercise is good for us, no doubt about it. It is good for our cardio health. It is good for everything. But where we make the mistake is we think exercise is necessary for us to lose weight, which is not. It is our diet. The changes in our diet have to be there for us to lose weight. Exercise only contributes about 10% to weight loss. And that is a good news for many people because many times we are postponing to lose weight just thinking when I get time to go to the gym or when I get time to exercise, I'm going to lose weight. But we don't have to do that. Many obese patients of ours were not able to exercise because of their obesity and joint pains and things like that. But changes in the diet would bring about 90% of the weight loss, and that is what we should focus on first.
2: You also write about the importance of giving up both artificial and natural sweeteners. That sounds like a pretty tall order for most Americans.
3: Right. Many times what we think logically should happening does not happen in our bodies because it's a totally different machine. So we assume that because we are eating artificial sweeteners, we are going to have zero calories going in and we are not going to gain weight. But it doesn't happen that way. And there was research done on people who drink one diet soda a day. And what they found out was these people were craving more junk food. So when they did MRI on the brains of these people, they found that their brain had switched their cravings from liquid to solid food because we cannot replace solid food by artificial sweeteners and things like that. So many times our patients, when they come to us and they are trying to lose weight, but they have bad cravings they cannot control, it is usually happens because of artificial sweeteners, and we have to have them to stop that. Best is to eat real sugar and cane sugar in limited quantities. That's better than artificial sweeteners.
2: Dr. Sandeep Grewal from South Carolina, certified by the American Board of Internal Medicine and the co-author of Fat Me Not, Weight Loss Diet of the Future. Dr. Grewal, do you have a website where people can learn more?
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1: Nobody likes to be the victim of fraud, but the scammers are out there hoping you'll fall for their latest scheme. Our next guest has some advice to help you avoid making an expensive mistake. He's Jim Quiggle, spokesman for the Coalition Against Insurance Fraud. It seems like Medicare scams are on the rise. Could you give us some examples of what consumers might encounter here?
7: Well, seniors are probably scammed more than any other single group in America today. It truly is open hunting season year-round on seniors, and this is a very dangerous situation.
1: If I'm a senior and the phone rings and there's a scammer there, what sort of message might I be hearing over the phone?
7: You may get a phone call, and there's a very professional, reassuring voice on the other line saying they'd love to get you some diabetes testing kits. All you have to do is hand over your Medicare number, and you too can be tested for diabetes free of cost, thanks to Medicare. Nobody knows exactly how much is scammed against Medicare. Some of the estimates rise to as high as tens of billions of dollars, possibly even more. Clearly, Medicare is a huge, huge target, much like a large inflated blimp, and it's not going away anytime soon.
1: Now, these fraudsters have a way, I guess, of morphing what they're doing. If one thing doesn't work, they'll kind of change their strategy. So there's no tried and true thing to watch out for, right? You just have to be alert to whatever kind of pitch you're getting.
7: Scammers are amazingly clever. Once law enforcement gets onto one scam, then they'll just shut that down and try something else. Compound pain relief creams are one of the latest flavors of the month, and people will receive calls, and someone will try to offer a compound cream to help you relieve your aches and pains in your joints. Just have to hand over your Medicare number. Once again, a big scam. Never give your Medicare number to a stranger, especially someone who calls on the phone or knocks on your door. These people are trying to separate you from your money and taxpayers from their money. Protect your Medicare number at all costs. Your Medicare number is your Social Security number.
1: Are there some unscrupulous doctors out there who might also take advantage of seniors?
7: Well, doctors can be very much involved with the scams because they benefit from inflated claims against Medicare. So you have to watch out for doctors as much as anybody, especially if this is a doctor you've never dealt with before and someone on the telephone has referred you to this doctor for the very first time and you don't know who this person is. All you know is that you're told to go to this doctor and advised, and you'll receive free treatments courtesy of Medicare. This could be a scam.
1: We're talking on InfoTrack with Jim Quiggle, spokesman for the Coalition Against Insurance Fraud. And we're talking about Medicare scams that are happening across the country. Jim, these sorts of scams are being investigated by the government, aren't they?
7: Oh, yes. Medicare scams are job one for the federal government. The scams are so widespread, and there's so many victims, and so much taxpayer money, your money, is stolen, that it's becoming a very big priority to investigate and try to clamp down on Medicare scams.
1: So if I am a family member, I maybe have a senior in the family who lives alone, what sort of advice would you have for me to help that senior avoid these things?
7: If you get a knock on the door by a cold caller, or you get a phone call out of the blue from somebody who professes to try to give you some free medical product, such as a power wheelchair or maybe, you know, braces for your arthritic limbs, shut the door politely, hang up the phone politely. Don't deal with these people. Door-to-door cold callers are bad news.
1: Now, sometimes we might see an infomercial like at 1 or 2 in the morning or something on television with one of these types of offers. Is that going to be legitimate, or is that something we should also maybe watch out for?
7: You have to watch out for some of these 2 a.m. scams. They may be legitimate, they may not be. However, practice has shown over the years that too many of them are absolutely worthless. You may try to call a line and you get free wheelchairs courtesy of Medicare. Well, what you receive is a cheap trinket wheelchair that doesn't do you much good, and Medicare is billed $8,000 or $9,000 for a state-of-the-art power wheelchair with all the gadgets.
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0: Welcome to Peace by Believing with John Redmond, Associate Pastor of First Baptist Church in Pasadena, Texas. The Bible contains over 7,000 promises made by God to mankind. It's amazing how leaning on just one of those promises can lift you up. Today, John brings a message of hope from God's Word titled, How a Promise from God Can Change Your Life.
1: All of us have problems. We all have problems. You have yours and I have mine. And many times in life, when we have a problem, we become very discouraged. We become very fixated on the problem. And we need to remember that any problem we have, God already had a solution to that problem before we had that problem. You know, our greatest problem is our sin problem. Sin has separated us from God. Sin has polluted our hearts and our souls. Sin has made it where we can't be in a right relationship with God without help. And yet the Bible teaches that before Adam and Eve ever sinned in the garden, that God had already provided for the sin problem. Revelation chapter 13 and verse 8 says this, Jesus Christ is the Lamb, now listen to this, slain from the foundation of the world. Think about that. In the mind of God, long before Adam and Eve ever ate the forbidden fruit in the Garden of Eden, God knew that they would sin, just like God knew one day you would sin. And God knew that I would sin. And God knew that the payment for our sins was death. And so God, from eternity past, devised a plan for your sins and my sins to be paid for. Jesus, the Lamb of God, slain from the foundation of the world. Now, the problem was sin. The provision was Jesus. God already had the provision before there was a problem. And yet, the people in Old Testament times had to wait for hundreds, even thousands of years before the provision was revealed to them. And that's how it is with us. You see, just because God has a provision for your problem, that doesn't necessarily mean that you're going to receive and experience that provision today. You say, John, what is it that I'm supposed to do while I'm waiting on God to provide for my problem? In a nutshell, and this is the purpose of the whole sermon today, between the problem and the provision, what you need to do is to find a promise from God that applies to your situation. And you need to claim that promise. And you need to, I've done this in my Bible, just get out a pen or a pencil and by that promise, just put today's date or write your name and personalize that promise and claim that promise. And what you need to do is to hold on to that promise with everything you've got. For example, here you are, you've got a problem. You know God has a provision, but it hasn't become real to you yet. So what you do, you say, God, what I'm going to do out here in the middle, I'm going to find this promise, claim this promise. God, you have said that your grace is sufficient for me. And God, I believe that. Now, you can be honest with God. You can say, God, your grace doesn't feel sufficient. Your grace doesn't seem sufficient. But I just believe it. You said it's sufficient, it is enough, and I'm standing on that. God, you have said that you would perfect that which concerns me. Psalm 138:8, one of the greatest verses in the Bible. And you can say, God, I've got this problem. This problem has not been perfected. This problem has imperfection written all over it. But you have said that you are going to perfect that which concerns me. I think of so many promises in the Bible. You can say, God, here I am waiting for the provision, but Lord, you have promised me, Isaiah 42:16, that you would make the crooked places straight in my life. And you know, sometimes in all of our lives, we look out into the future and all we see are crooked places. We don't see a straight path. And we say, God, how in the world can I move forward when all I can see are crooked places? But God, you have promised that you would make the crooked places straight. And I'm trusting you to do that. And I'm holding on to that, Lord, with every fiber of my being that you're going to do that for me in my life. God, you have promised, not in so many words, but this is the clear teaching of Scripture. God, you have promised that I'm going to come through this problem stronger than I was when I went in it. That you're going to take what the enemy meant for evil and turn it around for good. God, that you're going to cause all things to work together for good for me. God, I don't understand how. I don't even have a suggestion to make how you might do that, but I am standing on that promise. Now, what I want to do in this message today is for us to look at not all maybe, but several promises that were made in the Old Testament about the birth of Jesus Christ. And these promises were made, and yet the people of God had to wait hundreds, even thousands of years. They died, most of them, with Jesus not having been born yet. And so they were living, looking forward to that. They were holding on to the promise. And so what I want to do in the message today is not just share the verses. We're going to look at the verses. But what I want to do is to give you six reminders that will hopefully encourage you while you're waiting for God to provide for your problem. You're waiting on God to meet that need. You see, many times our problem is an unmet need. You may say today, John, my problem is nothing that you have mentioned. My problem is loneliness. For whatever reason, at this time in my life, I feel lonely. And maybe that's you today. And you say, John, my problem is loneliness. And I'm praying and asking God, one way or another, to help me with my loneliness, and yet I don't feel like He's done it yet. Well, remember this. God makes promises, and God keeps promises. And sometimes we have to wait a good long while before that promise becomes a reality to us. But I think we, those of us who've been saved for any amount of time walking with God, I think we would all say this, that God's best is always worth waiting on. Amen? God's best is always

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4: It was a promise from God. God had said to him, your child is well, go your way. And the Bible says that man turned and went his way. All he had was a promise from God. But when he got home, he found that the promise was true, that at the exact moment when Jesus made that promise, his child had been healed. You see, he went not with proof. He went with a promise. And one of the things about the promises of God, and I'll illustrate this a little later, the promises of God, they energize us. And they make us say, you know what, it may not be true as far as in my experience. I may not have received the answer to my prayer or the meeting of my need or any of that quite yet. But God has made a promise, and it's as good as done. I'm just waiting on the promise to become a reality. God's best is always worth waiting on. So six reminders, and I'm calling them reminders because all six of these things I'm going to mention today, you probably already know. I'm not really telling you anything new. What I'm trying to do is to help you see your problem with these six reminders at the forefront of your mind. And so reminder number one is this: God is greater than your problem. You believe that? Say amen. God is greater than your problem. You remember the New Testament? The disciples were on the Sea of Galilee out there in that storm, and the wind was blowing, and the thunder and lightning and the rain, and the waves were getting in that boat. They thought the boat was going to capsize and they would drown out there in the storm. And they looked out and they saw this person coming to them, walking on the water. Now, we know it was Jesus. They thought it was a ghost. And Jesus eventually got there and he spoke to the storm, peace be still, and everything calmed down. But think about this. Before Jesus ever got there and calmed the storm, before he spoke a word, he was communicating something to his disciples. He was speaking to them without using words. And he was saying to those disciples, those waves that are threatening to capsize your boat and to take your life, those waves that you are so afraid of. Now watch this. Jesus was saying, those waves that are over your head are under my feet. And I'm using those waves, I'm using that problem you're facing as a bridge to walk across to come closer to you than I've ever been in all of your life. And so God's grace, God is greater than our problems. Now, Genesis chapter 3, this is a familiar chapter. Adam and Eve had sinned in the Garden of Eden, they'd eaten of the forbidden fruit. Satan had enticed them to do that, and now God comes to the garden, and God's looking around, what's going on, trying to get Adam and Eve to confess their sins, and they just blamed each other. God said, Adam, did you eat the forbidden fruit? Adam said, the wife you gave me is why I did it. In other words, it's not just her fault, God. You gave her to me, so both you and Eve are the reason I ate the forbidden. Instead of him just taking responsibility and saying, I messed up, I'm sorry, he blamed his wife, and he blamed God. And he came to Eve and said, Eve, how about it? Did you eat the forbidden fruit? And Eve said, well, the serpent came in here, and the serpent enticed me to eat it. They didn't want to accept responsibility. And so beginning in verse 14, God speaks to the serpent, and God said to the serpent, now this is the devil in the form of the serpent, because you have done this, you are cursed more than all cattle and more than every beast of the field. On your belly you shall go, and you shall eat dust all the days of your life. And I will put enmity between you and the woman. The woman was Eve, and he's saying, I will put a division between you and the woman, and between your seed and her seed. Her seed, in my Bible, that word seed, that S is a capital S. It's talking about Jesus. Jesus was coming through the seed, the earthly seed of Eve. And then he says this, he, that is Jesus, shall bruise your head, and you shall bruise his heel. What was God saying to the devil? God was saying to the devil, look, you have brought sin into the world. And as a result of sin, now these sins must be paid for. And the payment of sin is death. And so my son, one day, Jesus Christ, the Lamb slain from the foundation of the world, will come into this world. He will die to pay for everybody's sins. But in

0: his dying, it will be as though, because of the sin that you brought into the world, that you will bruise his heel, that you will cause him much pain in that crucifixion. But devil, you need to understand this. While you're going to bruise his heel, there's going to come a day when he's going to bruise your head. Now, let me ask you, would you rather have your heel bruised or your head bruised? Well, I'd rather have neither one of them bruised, really. But if I had to choose, I'd rather have my heel bruised than my head bruised. What Jesus was saying is, what God was saying to the devil is, he's saying, I'm greater than the problem of sin because Jesus Christ will pay for the sin. The pain that Jesus will feel on that cross will be temporary pain. But Satan, the pain that you will experience in hell one day in the lake of fire will be a permanent and an eternal pain. What was he saying? God was saying, I'm greater than the sin problem. Romans 5:20, where sin abounds, God's grace superabounds. That's our first reminder. And I want you to just let that sink into you today. That problem you're facing, you may say, man, this is about to sink me. This problem is bigger than I am. That may be true. But that problem is not bigger than God. God is bigger than that problem. Reminder number two, God is not limited by your problem. Sometimes we have a problem and we think, man, because of this thing in my life now, somehow my life is not going to be the same as it would have been if I didn't have the problem. If I wouldn't have gotten sick, I wouldn't be having the same problems that I'm having now. If I weren't going through what I'm going through, God is in no way limited by your problem. If he were, think about it. If God were limited by your problem, that would mean your problem is bigger than God. But that's not the case. Now, turn to the book of Isaiah, chapter number 7. And I want you just to see some of these verses instead of me just reading them or quoting them. I want you to see this. Isaiah chapter 7 and verse 14. And here God is saying how they would be able to recognize who the Messiah was. Isaiah 7:14. Therefore, the Lord himself will give you a sign. That is, here's how you'll know that this is the Savior. Behold, the virgin shall conceive and bear a son. This is an immaculate conception, a miraculous birth. God is saying, physiologically, it is impossible for a virgin to conceive, but I'm going to cause that to happen. I'm not limited by the fact that she is a virgin. I'm going to do the impossible with her. With God, the Scripture says, nothing will be impossible. And because Jesus the Messiah would be born of a virgin, you say, what's the big deal about the virgin birth? Well, it's a huge deal. Because it is because of the virgin birth that Jesus had no sin nature. The sin nature is passed down from generation to generation by human reproduction. I have a sin nature because my parents passed it to me. Their parents passed it to them. Their parents passed, and all the way back. But Jesus wasn't born through natural human reproduction. Jesus has no sin nature. And so Jesus is completely pure. And so what we would say is a human limitation. She's a virgin. She can't conceive. God says, nope, she can conceive because I'm going to do that. And through that immaculate conception, she will give birth to the Savior of the world who will have no sin nature. And I'm saying to you, God is not limited by your problem. Reminder number three, and this is one of the most helpful ones for me. God is with you in the midst of your problem. Sometimes when we are having a problem, we say, where is God? Some of you may be asking that today. Where is God? I'll tell you where God is. God is right in the middle of the problem with you. Look at the next half of verse 14 in Isaiah 7. And you shall call his name Emmanuel. Let's say that name together. Emmanuel. What does that mean? It means God with us. That's who Jesus is. He is God in the flesh. He is God with us. He is God in our hearts now, in the person of the Holy Spirit. Emmanuel, it is God with us. So many times when we have a problem, we just think, all I want is the provision. I want the need met, the problem solved, the provision given. And yet, and I wrote this in my notes yesterday, I think it's so true. It's not just what God does for you in the provision. So many of us, I think, we're so focused on the provision. What is God going to do for me in the provision? No, it's not just that. It's who God is to you in the midst of the problem. Number four reminder, God will carry you through your problem. I thought about reading the little poem of the footprints in the sand, but I thought, well, everybody probably knows it. You know the man was out there and he had this problem in his life. He didn't see how he could make it to the next day. And yet somehow he made it through the problem. And after it was over with, he's looking back on his problem, I believe, in a dream. And he was like he was on the beach there, and he could just see this one set of footprints. And he said to God, tell me how, when I had that problem, why did you abandon me? Why weren't you with me? Why did I have to go through that problem by myself? Why are there only set of footprints in the sand? And God said, my child, don't you understand? When you only see one footprints in the sand, those were my footprints. I was the one carrying you. I mean, like a shepherd carries a sheep with a broken leg, puts that sheep on his shoulders for 4 to 6 weeks while that bone heals. He's carrying the sheep. God carries us. Now turn a page or two to Isaiah chapter 9, another classic Christmas passage. For unto us, verse 6, for unto us a child is born, unto us a son is given, and the government will be upon his shoulder. Here Isaiah is talking about that future time when Jesus comes back at the end of time, the Battle of Armageddon, and then to Jerusalem to set up his kingdom in the old city of Jerusalem. He'll rule and reign for 1,000 years, and all the governments of the world will be on his shoulder. It will be a time of indescribable peace. Theologians describe this as the golden age, because Jesus will be ruling. The government will be upon his shoulder. Now, folks, think about this. If the government is upon his shoulder, or will be in those days, don't you think he can carry you upon his shoulder? If he can carry all the governments of the world, if he has the whole world in his hand, turn to Isaiah chapter 46. I want you to see just another verse here. God will carry you. I came across these verses years ago. I never will forget, I was visiting a nursing home one day, and I was just walking down the hall to visit. I don't even remember who I was visiting. And I was going to visit somebody, and a thought ran through my mind, and I believe it was the devil. The thought ran through my mind, well, one of these days, you're going to get old, and you may end up in a place like this, and who's going to visit you? I got thinking about that. Kind of got me sad, kind of got me depressed. And then God brought this verse to my remembrance, Isaiah 46 in verse 4. Look at this. Even to your old age, I am he. And even to gray hairs, I will carry you. I have made and I will bear. Even I will carry and will deliver you. God said, you don't have to worry about that, John. When you get old, I'm going to carry you just like I carried you when you were young. In fact, in verse 3, it says at the end of verse 3, who have been carried from the womb. God's been carrying you since the time you were born, before you were born. And some here today are probably thinking, what's going to happen to me when I get old? What if my spouse dies? What if my kids move away? What if I'm all alone? Friend, listen to me today. If you're a child of God, you'll never be all alone. God will be there, and God will carry you. And that's what His promise is. So God will carry you through your problem. Number 5, God will sustain you, and God will strengthen you, and God will satisfy you in the midst of your problem. In Micah chapter 5, in verse 2, we read that the Messiah, the Savior, would one day be born in Bethlehem. Why was Jesus born in Bethlehem? It was not the biggest city. Why not Jerusalem? In Bible times, Bethlehem had somewhere between 300 and 1,000 people living there. It was a little village. Jerusalem was the main city. Why wasn't Jesus born in Jerusalem? Jesus was born in Bethlehem because Bethlehem literally means the house of bread. In Hebrew, Beth means house. Bethel, house of God. Lechem means bread. All the grain fields there in Bethlehem. It was the house of bread. Think about this. Jesus Christ, the bread of life, was born in Bethlehem, the house of bread. What was God doing? God was sending out a message that Jesus is the bread that satisfies. What does bread do? It fills us up and it satisfies us. And that's what God does. 1 Peter chapter 5 in verse 10. May the God of all grace, who called us into His eternal glory by Christ Jesus, after you have suffered a while, now listen to this next part, perfect, establish, strengthen, and settle you. You say, John, what is God doing while I am waiting on a provision for the problem? I'm out here in the middle. I'm claiming these promises. What is God doing? I'll tell you what God is doing. He's perfecting your faith. He's perfecting your character. He's establishing your spiritual roots down deeper in Him. He's strengthening you, and He's settling you. He's settling you into a deep peace in your heart. And then reminder number 6, at just the right time, you see, you're claiming those promises, you're standing on those, but you still don't have the provision. The prayer still hasn't been answered. The problem still hasn't been solved. The need still hasn't been met. So what do? You remember this. At just the right time and in just the right way, God will provide what you need. Now let me give you a scripture to write down because we're running out of time. Galatians chapter 4, verses 4 and 5. God said this, when the fullness of the time had come, God sent forth His Son, born of a virgin. The fullness of the time. God had made the promise, this promise back in Genesis chapter 3, that was thousands of years before Christ was born. Isaiah's promises, hundreds of years. Micah's promise, hundreds of years. But it wasn't the right time. It wasn't time for Jesus to be born. But when the fullness of the time had come, when the time was right, and when the time was ripe, God sent forth His Son. And see, that's what God is going to do for you. I want you to get this in your mind. God will provide for your problem, listen to this, at just the right time and in just the right way. And so what do? We just wait. Ecclesiastes 3:11, I love this verse. He has made everything beautiful in its time.
1: Speaking of promises, have you claimed the promise of eternal life by accepting God's provision of salvation through His Son, Jesus Christ? If not, won't you pray with me now? Just say, Dear Jesus, I believe that You love me and that You died on the cross to pay for my sins. Right now, I ask You to come into my heart, forgive my sins, and make me a Christian. I ask You to save me, and I trust You to do it. Please make me the person You created me to be. In Your name I pray. Amen. Thank you for joining us today, and we look forward to you being with us on the next Peace by Believing with John Redmond. 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
10: Hey, thanks for joining us today. I'm Marcia Lambeth, and with me today is Nicole Lauren. Nicole is an artist, a musician. We're going to talk about her music, hear her new single, and more throughout the interview today. So stay with us. Nicole, thank you for being with us today. Welcome.
11: Thank you so much for having me, Marcia.
10: Now, Nicole, you are from the Phoenix area, is that right?
11: Yes, I am.
10: Okay, so living in the deserts of Arizona out there, huh?
11: Yes, very nice and hot and dry, but I love the fact that it's sunny all the time.
10: Yeah, well, we've got the hot part. We just don't have the dry part here in Houston. So makes it for a different kind of bake here than what you have out in Arizona.
11: Yes, yes.
10: So, Nicole, you're a singer and you've got some new music out. Tell us about yourself. What's your story? Where are you from, Nicole?
11: Sure. Well, first of all, I've been married for almost 13 years now to my wonderful husband, Mike. And together we are raising two beautiful children. I have a son who is about to be 11, Jericho, and then my daughter, Scarlett, who is going to be 8 on Friday. And just, you know, bringing them up and nourishing them in God's word. And it's just been so beautiful to see God's faithfulness in our lives and to see why he has led us here at this stage of life and just to see his hand at work.
10: Yeah.
11: It's been incredible.
10: To be a mom.
11: To
10: be a mom of two little kids, that is taking on a lot to pursue the music as well. But go ahead. Go ahead with your thought.
11: It is. And, you know, I just always have to remember that being a good mother and a good wife, those are some, you know, missions that God has set me on, paths that the Lord has set me on. And I have to make sure I steward that well first before, you know, everything else that comes along. And it's my mission field. Yeah. So, I grew up in Santa Clarita Valley. It's about 30 miles northwest of L.A., raised in a Christian home. So God has always been the center of my life since my youth. And the church I grew up in was very traditional, very conservative. We sang a lot of hymns, you know, involved in church choir and youth groups. And honestly, my love for singing for the Lord started in the pews of my home church. Mm-hmm. And and it just continued from there. And God, you know, has just been growing my talent and setting me on different paths and different directions, you know, all to glorify Him with the gift that He gave me. And just trying to steward this gift well.
10: Neat. So you grew up in church. You grew up with that love of singing from your church.
11: Actually, I credit my father and his side of the family a lot. They are incredible musicians, singers, and instrumentalists as well.
10: Oh, okay.
11: And my dad would always sing solos in church, and I just grew up, you know, listening to him and being inspired. And then eventually I kind of got into being the church soloist as
10: You're involved in your church with your kids and your family and everything. You sound busy, and all of a sudden somebody comes along and says, hey, you know, I think you have something and we could go from here. So tell us how that came about. How did you get discovered, so to speak?
11: For sure. Yeah. So like you said, I serve on the worship team at church. It's been such a great space for me to kind of grow my talent and step into something new, a different form of worship. You know, it was something that I actually wasn't actively pursuing. You know, I never really thought like, I'm going to go out there and sing or have a singing career. I've always been very content in the space that God has put me in. And, you know, I just want to be used by Him. And I'm always praying, like, use me wherever you need me. And if any opportunity was ever presented, then, you know, I would just pray and really listen for discernment, you know. My now manager, Don, he has been listening to me sing at church for a few weeks. And he came up to me one time and he's like, you know, God has really been tugging at my heart to come approach you and offer you an opportunity. You know, I've just built a brand new studio. It's, you know, not even a record label yet. He's, you know, always been into music, and he was like, why don't you come in, do a few cover songs and see how you like being in a studio, and we'll go from there. And, you know, Marcia, it was just such a cool moment being in the studio. It felt so natural to me.
10: Yeah.
11: And I felt like I was meant to be there. Mm-hmm. And what turned into something very simple, you know, cover songs, you know, turned into an official record deal offer. Uh-huh. And it was just really, it was really neat to see God's hand in all of it. And, you know, when you wait on the Lord and you're just patient for Him to lead you in life, and, you know, when He gives you an opportunity like this, for me, I felt no other desire than to say yes, because it's not yes for me, but yes to sharing your word and sharing the gospel through my voice, and hopefully be able to pour into other people's lives way.
10: Yeah.
11: So
10: we're speaking today with Nicole Lauren. Nicole is a recording artist. Her new single is called My Good Shepherd. And you can find out more about Nicole on her website. Check out her website. Go to Nicole Lauren Music. That's LAURen, Nicole Lauren Music.com. You'll find links to YouTube, Facebook, Instagram, all of the goodies. And follow her along and take a listen to her music as well. And you can find out how you can bring her to your church as well. That's Nicole Lauren Music.com. So, Nicole, you're growing up, you've got this talent, you see talent all around you. Did you not, as a girl, think, you know, I think this could be my career? I could be a singer. This wasn't what you were thinking even back then?
11: Yeah. Well, you know, as a young girl, I mean, I wanted to do and be a lot of things, but, I mean, I've always been just intrigued by, you know, other singers and thought that would be a really cool thing for me to do, but you know, you're young and you have big dreams. And as I got older and just, you know, became a mom and got busy, and mm-hmm. I never really thought about doing anything else that would make me even more busy.
10: Yeah. Yeah.
11: You know, other than just serving in the church and being used in the community. But, you know, this, it is a dream come true, but at the same time, I take it very seriously. And I just want to make sure that, you know, first of all, it's the Lord's will and not my own. Mm-hmm. And that I'm just stewarding my gift well and being responsible with it. It's a big responsibility. Yeah. It's a lot of pressure, and, you know, it's a change for our family, but God has given me a lot of strength and grace to be able to do this so far. So it's been great.
10: Yeah. And you're balancing everything too, which is great, because a lot of times being in an artist situation, like artistic situation, whether it's music or you're a painter or whatever it may be, you can kind of get caught up into people saying, oh man, that's great. And you lose perspective. But to be a mom, that kind of keeps your perspective on the ground, keeps your feet grounded.
11: It does. It absolutely does. And I keep thinking about my kids, like they are watching and listening to everything that I do. And this is part of my way of showing them, you know, kids, when God gives you a gift or a calling, you find no greater joy than to use it for him and just to give it all back. So, you know, I'm trying to set that example for them too.
10: Yeah. Yeah. How do you feel walking through all of this?
11: Even when it comes to like doing interviews and speaking, I've always been very shy. Uh-huh. And I think God was really calling me out of that shyness to further my talent and to continue to be used by him. He always gives me the words to say. And even when it comes to songwriting, I don't feel so much pressure, because it's just, you know, Marcia, it's incredible how the Holy Spirit, it just comes over you and just gives you the exact words and messages that you know that people need to hear.
10: Yeah.
11: Because songwriting is very new to me, I like as of a year ago, and never thought I could do it. But I just rely on the Lord and say, okay, throw my hands up and be like, God, I'm set on this path for you and to glorify you. What do you want me to say? Hmm. And the songs have just been flowing out of my heart, and it's been so incredible.
10: So did you write My Good Shepherd?
11: I did. Yes. I've actually, all of my music are originals. I've written them all on my own. So I have about 13 songs that I've written, and I'm hoping to release a full album at some point. But yeah, My Good Shepherd is the first single release, and we have another surprise one coming out in a few weeks now. That one's exciting. It's called The Battle, and it's a sense of spiritual urgency just to be constantly armored with the word of God and to share the good news with others because, you know, the enemy he's prowling around like that roaring lion trying to seek and devour and destroy. So we need to be constantly sharing the good news and being ready for Jesus' return as well.
10: Well, if it's okay with you, I'd love to play My Good Shepherd and let our audience hear the new song. Is that okay?
11: Absolutely. I'd be so happy.

0: That is My Good Shepherd, and we're talking today with Nicole Lauren. That's her newest release. And Nicole, that is a beautiful song. How did you come about that? You said you wrote this. So where did the words come from? How do you feel about the song when you hear it?
1: Yeah, so it was one day. I was just doing stuff around the house. I think I was vacuuming at the time, and I just felt a pressing on my heart. I felt like the Lord was telling me, you need to write a song about me being the good shepherd. And I felt that call so strongly. And I went into scripture and I started reading Luke 15 when Jesus was talking about, you know, a bunch of parables, but sharing all these stories, but the one specifically about the lost sheep and how a shepherd leaves the 99 to go find that one lost sheep. And it's just a good reminder that Jesus is our good shepherd. And sometimes we could be that one lost sheep that tends to go astray, takes a different path in life. And sometimes those paths may not always be good for us and lead us away from the truth. But you know, Jesus loves us so much that he wants to have a relationship with us, and he never stops pursuing us and always provides a way back to him and carries us in his arms and reminds us of who we are. And, you know, we are his, and we can truly never be too far gone to be redeemed or brought back to him. So that was just, you know, a beautiful reminder for me. And then just a message that I think people need to hear either for the first time or just, you know, be reminded of again. So yeah, that's my story on that song.
0: I've never had an opportunity for God to move me away from vacuuming to go to write a song that would change my life. So that's pretty cool.
1: It's so funny because that's when most of my music comes, is I'm doing stuff around the house and being busy at work. And then all of a sudden an idea pops in my mind, and I know where those ideas come from. You know, it's from the Lord, and I get right to writing right away, and I read scripture, and I also get lots of inspiration from sermons on Sunday. So I always tell my pastor, Josh, hey, if you ever see me on my phone or writing or doing something, I promise I'm not distracted. I'm getting inspiration and I'm jotting things down. So,
0: That's
1: so
0: cool.
1: He knows.
0: So you're in church, you're singing with your choir at church, and then somebody walks up to you and says, hey, I've been listening to you, your manager, you're now manager, and you're really good. And I think, what was that like? How'd you feel?
1: I was a little shocked at first, but I almost feel like God was preparing my heart for something like that. You know, I didn't know, but in that moment, I felt a lot of peace about it. And I was very excited, actually. I've never been in a studio prior to that first time. And so I really, I just said, I would love to. Let's see where this can go. Yeah. You know, lots of people have been asking me at that time, you know, would you do some songs, like even cover songs? And we would love to listen to your voice, not just on Sundays, but maybe on a weekly basis or daily basis. We love listening to you. So, you know, from the encouragement of others, and then also, of course, my husband, I just felt like, okay, this is from the Lord. Let's see where this goes. And I was very treading carefully and being very prayerful about it, as with all things. But yeah, it was very exciting for me.
0: That's very cool. Again, we're talking today with Nicole Lauren. The new single is called My Good Shepherd. You can check that out at our website. Go to NicoleLaurenMusic.com. That's NicoleLaurenMusic.com. Nicole, a lot of people are probably thinking, boy, I wish that happened to me, but they don't have the talent, you know? So how does, you know, you're just in that right place, aren't you? You're just where God's called you to be.
1: Yeah. And you know what? God gives different talents to everybody. We just have to, you know, just be responsible with the talents and also just pray that God can use you with those talents or grow them. Like for me, you know, I was, like I said, I was very comfortable in my bubble and where I was at with my talent, but God wanted me to use it, you know, extend it outside of the church walls and just being obedient to your calling that God has given you. And if you feel like you don't have a talent, I think also just praying for God to reveal to you of how he can use you or maybe just trying new things. You never know. Go out in your community and serve your church. You never know. You never know what's inside of you and what can come out of you as something new. And the Lord has something for everybody.
0: Well, it's like the widow's mite. I mean, she didn't have anything, but she gave what she had. And that's the same with the talent that you might think you have or don't have and want or whatever the case may be. You just have to be available to what God wants for you. Yeah, that's cool.
1: Exactly. Yeah, so, even just offering prayer is one of the best things we can do in our Christian walks. So.
0: Yeah. Now, do you have events coming up, things like that? Are you singing in different places? How's that? Where's that at right now?
1: Yes. So I haven't had any performances just yet. I was just invited to a pastor's conference close by. I'm still waiting to hear a little bit more details, but I'll get to sing some of my singles and then maybe some hymns or some worship songs that people know. Uh-huh. And then I have a gospel concert that I will be in locally in Anthem here, really close to church in end of October. I think it's on Halloween night, actually. So I'm waiting to hear some details on that too. But just things are starting to come up, and my team is working really hard behind the scenes. And as people follow along, they'll be able to hear and see some dates for some concerts or just showings nearby. So
0: very good. Yeah. Now, that's releasing like these singles and EPs, that sort of, that seems to be the way people are doing albums now. The way the music industry has changed. There's so much access to artists. You hear about an artist who came up on YouTube or X, or what is it, TikTok or something like that, where they're, you know, gain a following and go. So yeah, it's different now. And to be able to get your music out there, to get your songs out there, that's the first step. So you're doing really well. You're off and running, so to speak, Nicole.
1: Thank you.
0: So tell me, you know, you had mentioned your testimony earlier, and I wanted to hear more about that as we just have a few more minutes. But tell me about that. What was it like? I mean, you grew up in church. That's not the same as coming to know Christ, though. So tell me about that.
1: You know, part of my story is also how God brought me through difficult situations and different seasons. You know, the Lord has always been so near and dear to my heart, but I truly didn't know him until I've really been through some stuff, and he just showed up in some miraculous ways. When I was 12 years old, I actually started down this path of chronic anxiety and panic attacks, something I just never thought I could overcome. But of course, the Lord is just so gracious and helped me through that season. But I've also been through postpartum depression, you know, some things a lot of women don't like to talk about. And that was a very scary time in my life.
0: Yeah.
1: And I actually had a miscarriage in between both of my children that left me absolutely broken.
0: Yeah.
1: So it's, you know, Marcia, it's in those seasons that I felt most grateful that I had Jesus in my life. And I felt like he was teaching me something through those seasons, but also calling me to draw nearer to him. And every single time I felt like I wasn't walking very closely with the Lord, and he was just really trying to show me something and teach me patience and humility or whatever it may be. But just going through those struggles is part of my testimony of like how I really drew nearer to him and just really depended and relied on the Lord. I can now proudly say that I am free from the chains of anxiety and panic attacks and depression. And you know, not that I haven't always had so much joy in my life, but the joy that I have and just knowing that the Lord is with me is just so comforting.
0: Yeah.
1: And I can share my story and hopefully bring some hope to others who are going through any similar situation. And there were people in my life that really poured into me and just encouraged me just to not isolate myself, but just to go out and be with people, even if you don't want to. Just community and prayer is so important, and asking for prayer. There's nothing wrong with that.
0: Well, that makes my good shepherd mean that much more when you know where you're coming from to get there. That's awesome.
1: Exactly.
0: Yeah, that's great. Well, good. Yeah. Will people be praying for you then? And what's going on with Nicole Lauren? You need to go find out. Go to her website at NicoleLaurenMusic.com. That's NicoleLaurenMusic.com. Yeah, we'll be praying for you, Nicole, and that the Lord use you the way you want to be used, the way He wants to use you, and let people just be touched by your voice and the work that you're doing, and let those songs just keep coming. God bless you, Nicole.
1: Thank you. I hope, God bless you.
0: I hope the best for you. Praying for you there and what you do. So let us know where you're at as you go along, okay? Kind of reach out to me every once in a while and say, hey, guess what? I've got a new single out, and we'll talk again. How's that sound?
1: I absolutely will be in touch.
0: You got to build up that fan base in Houston now. Come on.
1: I know. Hopefully I'll be there soon. You never know.
0: Nicole, it's been a joy talking to you. Thank you for sharing your music. Find out more about Nicole Lauren at NicoleLaurenMusic.com. God bless you, Nicole.
1: God bless you, too. 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
16: In 1796, George Washington made one of the most consequential decisions in American history. He chose not to seek a third term as president. So why does that matter? Because America was not built on permanent rulers. It was built on ordered liberty. Faith teaches that authority is a stewardship, not a possession. Leaders are accountable to God for how they use power. And why does that still matter today? Because republics survive when leaders respect limits and citizens defend them. Washington's lesson still stands. A republic is preserved when power has limits, and public service remains a duty to God and country, not a path to personal rule.
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24: 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Today's sermon is number 709, Salvation is So Simple. Our inspirational music comes from the Booth Brothers, titled, Oh, What a Happy Day.

0: Did you know we are required to pay for the airtime on every station that you can hear us on? 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
1: Today our lesson, our study, the message, has a twofold purpose. In the message today, we're going to see the simple plan of salvation, and those who know not the Lord, having seen it, will know exactly that which is necessary to receive Christ into their heart and become one of His children. That's one purpose of the message today. So if by chance you are listening and you don't know the Lord, your sins have never been forgiven, you're not a child of God, you're not on that narrow road that leads to everlasting, eternal life, continue to listen, because we're going to look at just four verses of Scripture, speak some words of amplification. Having done so, you will know what is necessary for you to do in order to be forgiven and in order to be saved. Please continue to listen. The second purpose of the message today is to encourage those of us who know the Lord to share the gospel, the truth of salvation, to others. We're not likely to do that as we ought until we understand your plan. And we understand it well enough to share it with others. Let them know what you have said in your word that one must do. And so, being a Christian, please continue to listen. If you'll do so, you'll receive instruction from the word as to how you can become a soul winner for Jesus. Today I mentioned that our lesson would send forth just four verses of Scripture. We're going to look at them one at a time, and I, as promised, will speak a few words of amplification concerning each of them, and having done so, we will know how simple it is for a man to come to know the Lord as Savior.

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4: Has sinned, for all have sinned. Now, I think I need not belabor that point in explaining it to you. You're made aware that you have sinned. I don't think there's anybody listening to the sound of my voice today who would say, I have never sinned. Now, should there be such person, let me ask that one the question. Has there ever been one time, dear friend, in your life that you have told a lie? I think that if you'll be truthful, that each person to whom that question is asked will answer and say, yes, I have told a lie. I wonder if there is any person who, having caught a fish, hasn't exaggerated some about the size of that fish. Or maybe you have added a mile or two to the average mileage you get on a gallon of gas. And then today, am I speaking to anyone who could look Jesus Christ in the face and say to him, Jesus, I am as good as you are. I'm as holy as you are. I'm as perfect as you are. Surely there isn't anyone who would say that they could truthfully say that they're as good as Jesus. Now, why is that true? It is because we have all sinned. Now, the verse goes further and points up that all of us have sinned and we have come short of the glory of God. In other words, we have not lived the life that Jesus lived. Jesus was God's glory. We've all come short of Him. Now the wages of sin, the Bible says in verse 2 that I want to mention, that our sin has earned for us a wage. That truth is found in Romans chapter 6, verse 23, which says, for the wages of sin is death, but the gift of God is eternal life through Jesus Christ our Lord. Now a word or two of explanation about that verse. You remember in the first two, the Bible said that all of us have sinned and we have come short of the glory of God. Now the Bible says that all of us who have sinned have earned a wage. Now we know what a wage is. If you go to a place of employment at the end of the day or every 2 weeks or every month, you receive compensation for what you have done. You receive a wage. Now our sin has earned for us a wage. The wage that our sin has earned for us isn't anything good, but it is something bad. Listen now. For the wages of sin is what? Is death. That's what our sin has earned for us. Eternal, spiritual, separation from God forever. That's what is meant by the word death. Now, if we're talking about death physically, we're talking about a separation of the soul from the physical body. But when we're talking about spiritual death, we're talking about eternal separation from God. And that's what sin has earned for us. The wages of sin is separation from God forever.

0: That is a terrible black picture, isn't it? We have all sinned. Our sin has earned for us a wage, and the wage which our sin has earned for us is death, separation from God, incarceration and hell forever from Him. Oh, my. I'm glad to tell you that the verse does not end there. It says, for the wages of sin is death, but the wages of sin is separation from God, but what? The gift of God is eternal life, the very opposite of death. And He has taken His gift, eternal life, and placed it through or in His Son Jesus. Now you're following along, aren't you? You're a sinner. Your sin has earned for you a wage. The wage which your sin has earned for you is separation from God. But God doesn't want you to be eternally separated from Him, eternally dead spiritually. He wants to give you a gift. The gift that He wants to give you is the opposite of death. It is life everlasting. A gift. I'm sure glad that God has offered to give a gift. If there had been a charge, many of us could not have paid. If we had to live perfectly, we couldn't have the gift. But dear friend, there's only one of two things that one can do with a gift. He can either receive the gift, or he can deny the gift. God wants to give you a gift. And the gift that He wants to give you is eternal life. He has taken His gift that He wants to give you in a person, and the person in whom He has placed His gift, eternal life, is His Son, Jesus. You understand? If you truly understand, you'll come to see that God's gift, eternal life, is not in the Baptist Church, the Methodist Church, the Presbyterian Church, the Catholic Church. The gift of God that He wants to give isn't in living a good life, being a good neighbor, a good citizen. The gift of God that He wants to give is in a person, and the person in which He has placed His gift, eternal life, is Jesus. And in order for you to receive the gift, eternal life, you must receive Jesus. Now, it's very important that emphasis be laid upon the word receive. There are some people who mistakenly think that in order to be saved, one has to believe. Well, of course, we could talk a lot about all of that. But let me tell you that you can believe that Jesus Christ came down, that He lived a good life, and that He died on the cross. We can believe all of those things and have not yet received Him. In the third verse that we want to think about today, it's found in the Gospel according to John, chapter 1. There the Bible says that Jesus, when He came down here to earth, came unto His own, meaning the Jewish people, and they received Him not. Then verse 12 of chapter 1 says, but as many as received Him, to them gave He the power to become the sons of God. There is a difference in believing than there is receiving. Suppose I would stand before you and have a $5 bill in my hand, and we're good friends. You trust me, and I think a lot of you. And with that $5 in my hand, I say to you, I'd like to give you this $5. You believe I'd give it to you? Oh, yeah, you say, I believe you'd give it to me. But if I still had it in my hand, you just believe you haven't received. Now, in order for a person to receive God's gift, eternal life that he has placed in his son Jesus, he must receive Jesus. You ask, how can a man do that? What is the answer to that? Well, the answer to that is found in the last book of the Bible, Revelation chapter 3, verse 20. There the Bible says, Jesus speaking, Behold, I stand at the door and knock. If any man will hear my voice, and open the door, I will come in to him. Now again, we don't have to be theologians with great learning to understand that verse. Jesus said, Behold, I stand at the door, and the door, dear friend, is your heart. Behold, I stand at the door, and I knock. Now you keep in mind, the one who is standing at the door knocking is Jesus. And in him is God's gift. And the gift that is in him is eternal life. It is salvation. It is forgiveness. Now, as long as he is outside the door knocking, you're void of the gift that's in him because you haven't received him. Let that soak in. There are those to whom I'm speaking today who have never opened the door of their heart and invited Jesus to come in. And because they have not opened the door to him, they do not have God's gift, everlasting life, because the gift is in him. Now, before we go a step further, let me make known that Jesus Christ, who stands at the door today and knocks, is not going to kick the door down and come in. He is a perfect gentleman. He will not do that which you do not desire done. Now, let's just suppose that I am a good friend of yours, and if I knew you, I just kind of think we would be good friends. And let's say that I'm a good friend of yours, and I come to your house, stand on the porch, and knock at the door. And you look, and you see that I'm at your door knocking. You say, well, I see it's the preacher, but I don't want him in my house, and so you turn and you walk away. Well, I'm not going to kick your door down to get in. And the same is true with Jesus. When he stands at the door and he knocks, The Bible makes known that if the one within will open, express his willingness for Christ to come into his heart. And he does that by saying, "Welcome, Jesus. Come in." And when you open the door and Jesus comes in, he brings within him life everlasting. But to those who fail to open the door, they do not have life everlasting, but they have death within. Dear friend, I wish you knew me better than you do. If you knew me better than you know me, you'd know that I'm a pretty nice fella. And I'm preaching this message because I care for you. I want to see you in heaven someday. I want you to be forgiven. I want you to be saved. I don't want you to go to hell. Therefore, I'm asking you if you'll open the door of your heart today to Jesus. He's knocking. You know he's knocking. How do you know? Because God the Holy Spirit makes you know. Are you going to keep the door closed to him? I hope not. My prayer to God is that you will say, "Lord, I want life everlasting. I want to become one of your children. I want my sins forgiven. And I do believe that you came down here to earth, took my sins upon yourself, and died for me. I believe that they placed you in the tomb, and 3 days thereafter that you walked out of that tomb alive forevermore. Oh, God, I'm opening the door. I want you to come in, to forgive me, and to save me." Now, will you just bow your head and ask God into your heart? He's knocking. Open the door. Say, "I willingly open the door. I want him to be my Savior." Now, if you truly ask him to come into your heart, what did he say he'd do? He said, "Behold, I stand at the door and knock. If any man hear my voice and open the door," what did he say? He said, "I will come in." And when he comes in, what will he bring? He will bring eternal life that is in him, God's gift. Now, I want to ask you, is he a liar? He said if you'd open the door, he would come in. Again, I ask the question, is he a liar? Surely you answer and say, "No, he isn't a liar." Then my follow-up question is this. If he said that he would come in, if you'd open the door, and you opened the door, and he isn't a liar, where is Jesus? Why, you say he's in my heart. Amen. That's it. That's the simplicity of it. And until it is my privilege to visit with you again, may God bless you, dear friend, is my sincere prayer in your behalf.
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7: It's in one of the Gospels, man. Luke 18. Jesus spoke this parable to some who trusted in themselves that they were righteous and despised others. Two men went up to the temple to pray, one a Pharisee and the other a tax collector. The Pharisee stood and prayed thus with himself, God, I thank you that I am not like other men. Did you guys see that? Look at the phrase, he prayed with himself. That's all the further his prayer got. He prayed with himself. God, I thank you that I'm not like other, like this guy over here, the tax collector, extortioners, unjust, adulterers, or even as this tax collector. You know, we can pray that same way, can't we? We look around us and see the evil and the wickedness going on, right? Instead of saying, Lord, save that person, rescue that person. God, help them. Lord, thank you for rescuing me. I was in that camp at one time. Thank you that I'm not like, or even as this tax collector. I fast twice a week. I give tithes of all that I possess. And the tax collector, standing afar off, would not so much as raise his eyes to heaven, but beat his breast, saying, God, be merciful to me, a sinner. I tell you, this man went down to his house justified rather than the other. Why? For everyone who exalts himself will be humbled, and who humbles himself will be exalted. And so we see that back here in chapter 65. And what does God say about those that have this spiritual pride, this self-righteousness? He says, these are smoke in my nostrils, a fire that burns all the day. Have you ever had somebody like get near you and they're smoking a heater, cigarette? I was going to say heater. And all of a sudden they just give you one of these. How's it feel? Pretty good? Smell pretty good? Well, Pastor, I smoke. Am I going to hell? No, but you'll smell like it. Some of you get that later. It's totally You need Jesus. He'll keep you out of hell. He's saying it's irritating to me to the point where it's making me really annoyed and really angry. And so, behold, it is written before me. Behold, it is written before me. You know, God has books in heaven. Great white throne judgment, right? Comes right after the millennial kingdom, where all the unrighteous dead will be raised to stand before God, and he breaks out books. Aren't you glad that your name's written in heaven and there's no more books against you and me? But he says to those that are engaged in this, unwilling to come to him, he's reaching out his hands all day long, and they're like, I don't care what you say. I'm going to live my life any way I want. And he's like, look, it's written before me. I got it in the books. It's on record. God keeps pretty good books, doesn't he? And he says what? In light of that, look at the next part of the verse. I will not keep silence, but will repay. If they fail to repent, God promises to judge them, even repay into their bosom. In other words, I've said this before, I'm not going to ignore what you're doing. And isn't God patient, by the way? I mean, Peter talks about it in 2 Peter, what is it, chapter 3, that God is long-suffering. Why? Because he's not willing that any should perish, but that all should come to repentance. But listen, we can never mistake his patience for his approval. You know what I'm saying? You're doing something, you're under the radar, you're doing something you know you shouldn't be doing, and you're like, I'm cool, I'm getting away with it. I must be okay with God because nothing's happening. And the Lord is saying, listen, I am patient and merciful, and my arms are reaching out to you right now, even you as my child. And so God says, though, to a disobedient Israel, return to me. I'm reaching out my hands. Otherwise, judgment is coming. I have the books open. I know everything that's going on. And he says, your iniquities and the iniquities of your fathers together, says the Lord, who have burned incense on the mountains, that's the worship of false gods, and blasphemed me on the hills. You've dishonored me, my name, and they were bearing the name of the Lord. Therefore, I will measure their former work into their bosom. So a failure to repent, God promises to judge them. And I've been studying this week going, what is this talking about? Bosom, into their bosom? Does that mean like popped in the chest? Is that what it's talking about? Because didn't Jesus say something about it, the bosom? Not Lazarus. I heard that little good comment. Therefore, be merciful, just as your Father also is merciful. Judge not, and you shall not be judged. Condemn not, and you shall not be condemned. Forgive, and you will be forgiven. Give, and it will be given to you. Good measure, pressed down, shaken together, and running over will be put into your bosom. For with the same measure that you use, it will be measured back to you. That's good, isn't it? Don't you guys like that? The amount of mercy and forgiveness you give to others, it's going to come back to you. So you can use a little eyedropper, or you can just use buckets. Big old backhoe. Mercy. But what's this bosom thing all about? I learned this week that, you know how in the Middle East they got those, the people wear robes, even the dudes wear robes. No? You guys never seen those guys? They got like turbans and all the other cool stuff, you know? What it means is, into the bosom is when you were given something, you lifted up, you girded up your loins, and you made like a little basket with your robe, and it would be filled with whatever the person was blessing you with. That's what it means to be put into the bosom. In this case, in Luke chapter 6, that's a good thing. Hallelujah. But in Isaiah 65, that's no bueno. In fact, it's so amazing to me. This was approximately 800 years before all of this, when Isaiah was writing, when Moses' last words to his people Moses gave, I think it was like five sermons to the children of Israel. Remember, he couldn't go into the promised land. You guys remember that? Man, he's patient with these people, and he snaps, and he can't go in. Can you imagine? And so in Deuteronomy, he's giving these sermons, last words before the children of Israel go into the promised land under Joshua, his leadership. And in Deuteronomy, check this out, in Deuteronomy 32, I'm going to read it real quick. It's so good. I think it's a great like cross-reference just to hold on to. And it's called Moses' Song. So we don't know if he was like singing it, jamming, or what. And it says in 32, verse 1, "Give ear, O heavens, and I will speak, and hear, O earth, the words of my mouth." So heaven and earth are called to the witness stand. "Let my teaching drop as the rain, my speech distill as the dew, as raindrops on the tender herb, and as showers on the grass. For I proclaim the name of the Lord. Ascribe greatness to our God. He is the rock. His work is perfect." Amen. Thank you. "For all his ways are justice, a God of truth and without injustice." He never does anything wrong. "Righteous and upright is he." So he begins to talk about the greatness of God. Everybody see that together? "They," Israel, "have corrupted themselves. They are not as children because of their blemish, a perverse and crooked generation. Do you thus deal with the Lord, O foolish and unwise people? Is he not your father who bought you? Has he not made you and established you? Remember the days of old. Consider the years of many generations. Ask your father and he will show you, your elders and they will tell you, when the Most High divided their inheritance to the nations, when he separated the sons of Adam, he set the boundaries of the peoples according to the number of the children of Israel. For the Lord's portion is his people. Jacob is the place of his inheritance." And notice this, trip down memory lane. "He," speaking of God, "found him in a desert land and in the wasteland, a howling wilderness. He encircled him. He instructed him. He kept him as the apple of his eye." That means very precious. "As an eagle stirs up its nest, hovers over its young, spreading out its wings, taking them up, carrying them on its wings. So the Lord alone led them, and there was no foreign God with them. He made them ride in the heights of the earth, that he might eat the produce of the fields. He made him draw honey from the rock and oil from the flinty rock, curds from the cattle and milk of the flock, with fat of lambs and rams of the breed of Bashan and goats, with the choicest wheat, and you drank wine, the blood of grapes," recession-proof land, right? "Land flowing with milk and honey. But Jeshurun," it's another name or idiom for Israel, "grew fat and kicked, fat and sassy. You grew fat, you grew thick, you are obese. Then he forsook or abandoned God who made him, and scornfully esteemed the rock of his salvation. They provoked him to jealousy with what? With foreign gods, with abominations or detestable acts. They provoked him to anger. They sacrificed to demons, not to God, to gods they did not know, to new gods, new rivals that your fathers did not fear. So they came up with new gods to worship. Of the rock who begot you, you are unmindful and have forgotten the God who fathered you. And when the Lord saw it, he spurned them because of the provocation of his sons and daughters. And he said, I will hide my face from them. I will see what their end will be, for they are a perverse generation, children in whom is no faith. They have provoked me to jealousy." Does that sound familiar, what we just read? "By what is not God. They have moved me to anger by their foolish idols, but I will provoke them to jealousy." Check this out. "By those who are not a nation. I will move them to anger by a foolish nation." You know who that is? That's right. "For a fire is kindled in my anger and shall burn to the lowest hell. It shall consume the earth with her increase and set on fire the foundations of the mountains. I will heap disasters on them. I will spend my arrows on them. They shall be wasted with hunger, devoured by pestilence and bitter destruction. I will also send against them the teeth of beasts with the poison of serpents on of the dust. The sword shall destroy outside. There shall be terror within. for the young man and virgin, the nursing child with the man of gray hairs. I would have said, I will dash them in pieces. I will make the memory of them to cease from among men, had I not feared the wrath of the enemy, lest their adversaries should misunderstand, lest they should say, our hand is high, and it is not the Lord who has done all this. God didn't want anyone getting credit. For they are a nation, look at this, void of counsel. Because they did what? They rejected his word. Nor is there any understanding in them. Oh, that they were wise, that they understood this. Don't miss this. Oh, that they were wise, that they understood this, that they would consider their latter end. I can't tell you how many people I've talked to over the years. Marriages that it detonated because someone allowed something in their heart, and incrementally they grew harder and harder and harder. And they didn't consider the latter end. They didn't count the cost of going down that trail of what they were involved in. And the sad thing is, the scary thing is, for all of us, myself included, is that our hearts can be hardened. Myself included, all of us. We have to guard our hearts with all diligence. Think about all they were blessed with. Here are all these, God took care of them, provided for them, brought them into the land flowing with milk and honey, protected them, gave them everything they needed, recession-proof land, blessed them, and then incrementally they did what? They moved further and further away from God. And Moses is saying this before sharing this with them. And look what it says. How could one chase 1,000 and two put surrendered them? The Lord took his hand off of them. For their rock is not like our rock, even our enemies themselves being judges. For their vine is of the vine of Sodom and of the fields of Gomorrah. Their grapes are grapes of gall. Their clusters are bitter, so nasty. Their wine is the poison of serpents and the cruel venom of cobras. Is this not laid up in store with me, sealed up among my treasures? Vengeance is mine and recompense. Their foot shall slip in due time, for the day of their calamity is at hand, and the things to come hasten upon them. For the Lord will judge his people. And of compassion, don't miss this, because we're going to talk about this in just a second. For the Lord will judge his people and have compassion on his servants. When he sees that their power is gone and there is no one remaining, bond or free, he will say, where are their gods? The rock in which they sought refuge, who ate the fat of their sacrifices and drank the wine of their drink offering. Let them rise up and help you and be your refuge. God says, let your idols help you and save you. Now see that I, even I, am he, and there is no God besides me. I kill and I will make alive. I wound and I heal. Nor is there any who can deliver from my hand. For I raise my hand to heaven and say, as I live forever, if I whet my glittering sword and my hand takes hold on judgment, I will render vengeance to my enemies and repay those who hate me. I will make my arrows drunk with blood. My sword shall devour flesh with the blood of the slain and the captives from the heads of the leaders of the enemy. And then check this out. Don't miss this. Rejoice, O Gentiles, with his people. For he will avenge the blood of his servants and render vengeance to his adversaries. He will provide atonement for his land and his people. I know it's a long passage to read, but it's so connected with what we're reading right here. Because now we're looking at Isaiah 65, somewhere between 700 and 800 years after Moses had that song that was sung to the people. And can you imagine they're sitting there listening, maybe like some of us tonight. Oh yeah, whatever, man. Because doesn't that... That can happen. Man, that was long. When are we going to get to the communion thing? And get... But it's like, man. We have to guard our hearts. Thus says the Lord, 65 verse 8, as the new wine is found in the cluster, and one says, do not destroy it. for a blessing is in it, so will I do for my servant's sake, that I may not destroy them all. I will bring forth descendants from Jacob and from Judah, an heir of my mountains. My elect shall inherit it, and my servants shall dwell there. Sharon shall be a fold of flocks, and the valley of Achor a place for herds to lie down. For my people who have sought me. You know what that's speaking of? There would be a godly remnant within the unrighteous Israel, the wicked Israelis. So crucial to understand tonight. So it says there, thus says the Lord, there's a big batch of grapes and they're not looking good. So let's toss out the whole thing. And what do they say? No. There's a couple good grapes left in there. Don't get rid of all of them. Do not destroy it. Why? A blessing is in it. There's some good wine-producing juice in a few of those grapes. There's a righteous remnant amongst the rebellious Jews, is what's being communicated. So I will do. As and so will I do for who? My servant's sake, those that serve the Lord, that I may not destroy them all. Isn't that great? In the midst of all the wickedness, there's those that the Lord's reaching out his hands. Oh, Lord, I need your forgiveness. I need your help. God, forgive me. That are trusting in the Lord. And it says, God's promise, what's God's promise to them? I will bring forth descendants from Jacob, speaking of the northern kingdom, Israel, and from Judah, an heir of my mountains, the southern kingdom. So the two kingdoms coming together. My elect shall inherit it. By the way, that phrase, my elect, that should help us out in Matthew 24. Check it out later when you get a chance. And my servants shall dwell there in the promised land. So a godly remnant will repossess the promised land, is the promise. Sharon shall be a fold of flocks, and that's right along the west coast of Israel there, the plain of Sharon. It's beautiful. North of Haifa, Tel Aviv, going up along the coast, it is like lush and beautiful. So from there to, it says, the valley of Achor, that's right by Jericho. The river to the sea belongs to Israel. Look at who it's for who? For my people who have sought me. By the way, that's what someone that's elect, someone that's a servant of the Lord, they seek him. Well, wait a minute, Pastor. People in Israel right now, most of them are atheists. Some are turning to God, but none of them really, not many of them know Jesus. That's correct. Miraculously, I've shared this before, May 14th, 1948, after the Jews had been dispersed globally, have been regathered, they became a nation again, May 14th, 1948. That's a miracle, major super sign of the end times. God is regathering the Jews in unbelief to deal with them during Daniel's 70th week, the 7 years of tribulation. If we don't connect that, if we don't connect the dots spiritually, our eschatology is going to be all whacked. Are you still with me, you guys? This is so, because God is going to deal with Israel. And what's going to happen? During the 7 years, the pride, the stubborn pride of the Jewish people will be broken, and there will be a remnant, a righteous remnant that cry out for Jesus Christ, who will enter into the millennial kingdom with Jesus and with us as well. And so beautiful. But look at this, on the other hand, a warning to the ungodly, but you are those who forsake the Lord. You ditch the Lord. Who forget my holy mountain, speaking of Moriah, speaking of Zion in Jerusalem, who prepare a table for Gad. That's a false god, the god of fortune, it might say in your Bible in the margin, and who furnish a drink offering for many. It's another false god or goddess. Therefore, I will number you for the sword, and you shall all bow down to the slaughter. Because when I called, you did not answer. When I spoke, you did not hear. but did evil before my eyes and chose that in which I do not delight. So God says there's going to be a righteous remnant, but then he addresses the other folks and says, what? You've ditched me. You've turned your back on me. And rather than go through the way I've prescribed you to come to me, to worship me, you've opted for, you've chosen these false gods. The first one is the god of fortune, Gad. It may say in your Bible a pagan deity. Some believe it speaks of Jupiter or Baal, because there's a play on words here. They prepare a table. What does it mean to prepare a table for this false god? What happens when you break bread together in that culture? You are uniting life together. Remember what David said? You prepare a table for me in the presence of my enemy, my good shepherd.
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11: In 1796, George Washington made one of the most consequential decisions in American history. He chose not to seek a third term as president. So why does that matter? Because America was not built on permanent rulers. It was built on ordered liberty. Faith teaches that authority is a stewardship, not a possession. Leaders are accountable to God for how they use power. And why does that still matter today? Because republics survive when leaders respect limits and citizens defend them. Washington's lesson still stands. A republic is preserved when power has limits, and public service remains a duty to God and country, not a path to personal rule.
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22: So you have three sections to Revelation 14. A people, a redeemed people, a saved people, a message that prepares the redeemed or saved people, and the event for which the redeemed saved people are prepared. We're going to focus particularly in this program on the message that prepares men and women for the coming of Jesus. We start with Revelation chapter 14, verse 6. Then I saw another angel flying in the middle of heaven, having the everlasting gospel to preach to those who dwell on the earth, to every nation, kindred, tongue, and people. This is God's last day message for humanity. As you look out through biblical history, every time God has a message for humanity that affects the world and affects their eternal destiny, He has sent a messenger to prepare for that event so that as many people would be saved as possible. I want you to think of the first time the world was destroyed by God. It was destroyed by water. In the end times, the world will be destroyed by fire. But if you let your mind go back to the book of Genesis, the world is destroyed by water. Noah, in the Old Testament, was raised up by God at a time the earth was to be destroyed, but he was raised up to send a message to the world. It wasn't God's intent that just a few be saved and one ark be floating. Wouldn't it have been amazing if there were hundreds of arks floating during the flood time because they followed the blueprint of Noah and accepted the true God and were saved? But that didn't happen. It was just Noah and his family. But the point is, God raised up a messenger with a message to prepare for the event. When you look at John the Baptist, Jesus was to come once. And Jesus sent a man, John the Baptist, to prepare the world for his coming. Or you look at Lot in the days of Sodom to prepare the world for his the destruction of Sodom by fire. Or you think of Joseph sent into Egypt to prepare for the coming of the Jews to Egypt at a time of famine. When you look at these great events in the history of humanity, in the Bible history, and you see Noah and John the Baptist and Lot and Joseph, you recognize it would be very strange, it would be unusual, if God did not have a special message for this generation, a special message that was uniquely designed for end time, a special message that met the challenge, that met the difficulties of this generation. God has always had a message to prepare people for worldwide events that affect their eternal destiny. God's last day message for the last generation is found where? In the book of Revelation. It is pictured here in the heart of Revelation. Pause for a moment and think about the structure of Revelation. Revelation 1 introduces the eternal Christ. Revelation 2 and 3 talk about the spiritual qualities of the church in every age. Revelation 4 and 5 are an interlude to prepare for the seven seals and the seven trumpets. They talk about worship of the Creator and worship of the Redeemer. Revelation 6 and 7 talk about the seven seals, that is, the impact of the Christian church on the world. Revelation 8 and 9 talk about the trumpets of, that is, the judgment on the Jews, the Jewish nation, the judgment on the Romans, the judgment on apostate Christianity that have rejected God's word, judgment on the Muslims who have come across and attacked Christianity. So the first 11 chapters take you down from the first century to end time. They give you a panoramic view of history. When you come to chapter 12, it's the hinge upon which the whole book turns. Up until chapter 12, you have history being revealed. But in chapter 12, God gives you four episodes. First, Satan is at war with God in heaven. God wins, Satan loses. Second, Satan attacks Jesus on earth. But once again, who wins? Jesus wins, Satan loses. Thirdly, Satan attacks God's people in the Middle Ages. God wins, Satan loses. Then he focuses his attack in Revelation 12, verse 17. Says the dragon, Satan, is angry with the woman, goes to make war with the remnant of her seed, his end time people. What's the war on at end time about? What's that about? It's about those who have faith in Jesus, those who are committed to Jesus, those who've been saved by grace, and those who keep his law. Where does this war end? Revelation 13 explains that to you. It leads you to the idea that church and state will unite under the religion of the beast power, when no man can buy or sell, and ultimately there's a death decree. Revelation 13 also tells you that religious liberty will be taken from us, that there will be a union of church and state. Now, where is the message that's designed to prepare all humanity beyond denominationalism, beyond people of a particular religious creed? Where is the message to stand, for people to stand in the crisis of the mark of the beast in Revelation 13 and stand with the remnant in Revelation chapter 12 at end time? Where is there a message that'll do that? It's found in Revelation chapter 14. That's the very message that we're going to study today. Revelation 14, 6 is the message that is God's answer to all humanity. It's a message that goes to the ends of the earth to prepare people for the end time. It's a message that is as important in our day as Noah's message was in his day, as John the Baptist's message was in his day. In Noah's generation, very few understood the message of Noah. They lived their lives. They were involved with their families. They were involved with making money, involved with materialistic pursuits. They were involved with the ordinary activities of life. And the Bible says they knew not until the day that the flood came and Noah went into the ark. So today, the world's unconscious of, the world is not cognitive of, a message of God given in Revelation that's an urgent, eternal, universal message, as important as Noah's message was to prepare the world for the coming of the Lord. Then I saw another angel flying in mid-heaven. What does the angel do? Does he float or does he fly? Does he waft his way on the breezes, just guiding along with majestic serenity? Or does he fly as if on an urgent task? If you want to know what flying is like, watch my wife when she runs down the aisles
0: of a church, passing out Bibles during my evangelistic meetings. That's flying. You know, I

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4: And if I did not have a wife that was quick and fast, I could miss a plane. But you know, when you think of human probation, one day the door is going to shut. One day those that are in, and one day those that are out are going to be out. Just like in Noah's Ark, well, there was a time that Noah preached 120 years. And praise God, many had the opportunity to respond, but they didn't. Well, only Noah and his family went into the ark. But when the door was shut, it was too late. The door was shut. So the angel flies in the midst of heaven. He has the everlasting gospel to preach to those who dwell on the earth. Notice what he's preaching. He's not preaching some new gospel. He's not preaching some new message. The angel doesn't try to shape the gospel to meet the consumer needs of society. The angel preaches something that's eternal, something that's everlasting. And the beauty of the gospel is that it appeals to hearts and minds in every generation. Although society may change, the deepest needs of our fundamental lives are essentially the same. This is a reason why God says he preaches the everlasting gospel. It doesn't simply say the gospel. It's not some new gospel. What's the gospel? We need to look at that, to preach to those that dwell on the earth, to every nation, every tribe, every tongue, every people. This message leaps across linguistic boundaries. It spans ocean. The message touches continents. This is not a message simply for America. It's not a message for Anglos or whites or Hispanics. It's not a message simply for Asians. This is a message for all mankind. It goes to every nation, every tribe, every tongue, every people. One of the reasons why God sends the gospel to the ends of the earth is because the gospel is for everybody. The gospel is for the world. What is this gospel that's to go to the ends of the earth? The Apostle Paul defines the gospel in 1 Corinthians chapter 15. 1 Corinthians chapter 15. The Apostle Paul defines the gospel. And he says, "Moreover, brethren, I have declared to you the gospel which I preached unto you, which you have received wherein you stand." So the Corinthians eventually received the gospel. They stood in the gospel, by which also you are saved, if you keep in memory what I preached to you. In other words, there is no eternal salvation without the gospel. If you keep it in memory, if you choose to live in the gospel, unless you believed in vain. For I delivered unto you, first of all, that which I also received, how that Christ died for our sins. This is the gospel, not a gospel of legalism, not a gospel of works. Christ died for our sins according to the scriptures. He was buried and he rose the third day according to the scriptures. So what is the gospel?
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4: So what is the gospel? The gospel is the incredible good news of Christ's life. His perfect life atones for our imperfect lives. He lived the life we should have lived and died the death we should have died. When Christ died on the cross, the guilt and shame of all humanity rested upon him. 2 Corinthians 5, verse 21 says, "He who knew no sin became sin for us." Christ took the guilt, the shame, the condemnation of our sin. Galatians 3, verse 13 says, "Cursed is everyone that hangs on the tree." Hebrews 2, verse 8 and 9 says that Christ would die the death for every human being. So Christ left the glory of heaven. He left the splendor of heaven. He left the worship of the angels. In an act of love, when we were lost, he came and dwelt.

0: dwelt in human flesh. He came and bore the sins of humanity. He faced the temptation of Satan, and he lived the life we should have lived. He faced Satan's temptations head on, friend, and he never yielded to those temptations. So Christ gave his life so that we could live eternally. The Bible says in Revelation chapter 14, notice how the Bible puts it. Revelation 14, we're going to go back to verse 6 in Revelation 14. And I saw another angel fly. So here's an urgent message. I saw another angel fly in the midst of heaven, having the everlasting gospel. Here's an eternal message, the message of Jesus, the good news of the cross, the good news that through the power of Christ and the love of Christ we can be saved, saying with a loud voice, "Fear God." He said, I saw another angel fly in the midst of heaven, having the everlasting gospel to preach to them to dwell on the earth, to every nation, kindred, tongue, and people. It is a universal message to every nation, kindred, tongue, and people. You know, I've had the privilege of traveling the world, preaching in probably 100 countries. And as I have preached the world in multiple languages, having my messages translated, I have been so impressed to see what God has done. I remember going to the Olympic Stadium in Moscow and seeing thousands come to Christ and baptizing in Russia in about 3-year period after we had done meetings there, over 3,000 people. I think about India and the city of Chennai and preaching there and seeing scores of churches, new churches planted and raised up, or I think of South or Inter-America, where we were in large stadiums and thousands of people came to Christ. Or Africa, just recently we were in Africa, preached by satellite uplink to 20,000 locations and saw about 200,000 people come to Christ and be baptized. What a privilege it has been to travel the world, Asia, preaching in China, the Word of God. I praise God that the Chinese government gave me a 10-year visa to go in and out of China. And I praise God for the opportunity to preach there in the Philippines or in Indonesia. What a blessing it has been to travel the world and see the fulfillment of these prophecies in the book of Revelation. But then there's a special message that is given here in Revelation chapter 14, verse 7, saying with a loud voice. What kind of voice? Loud voice. Why? Because God wants us all to wake up and to be ready. Fear God, give glory to him, for the hour of his judgment is come, and worship him that made heaven and earth and the sea and the fountains of waters. Now here is a message to prepare a people for the coming of Jesus. It's a message that is as important for our day as Noah's message was for his day, or John the Baptist's message was for his day, saying with a loud, fear God. The word fear there does not mean fear in the sense of quake or to tremble before God. It means reverence God, respect God. The interesting word there in the Greek language for fear is phoibo, and it means to take God seriously. How do we take God seriously? Remember, we're studying Revelation and letting the Bible explain itself. So let's go to Psalms, Proverbs, Ecclesiastes. And we're going there to the book of Ecclesiastes and to see if we can discover what it means to fear God. In the book of Ecclesiastes, chapter 12 and verse 14, I read this word. Let's go back and read verse 13 and 14 of Revelation of Ecclesiastes chapter 12, verse 13, 14. Let us hear the conclusion of the whole matter. Fear God and keep his commandments, for this is the whole duty of man. Wait a minute. Fear God, that is reverence God, respect God, take God seriously and keep his commandments. This is the whole duty of man. For God shall bring every work into judgment with every secret thing, whether it's good or whether it's evil. There are those people who have the idea that if you talk about keeping the commandments, that that is legalism. It's not at all. If you understand that the keeping of the commandments do not save you, that Christ's grace saves you. But we are saved by grace not to disobey God's law, but to keep God's law. We are saved by grace not to turn our backs on God's law, but to live in harmony with it. This is exactly what the Apostle Paul says in the book of Romans, chapter 3. The Apostle Paul points out in Romans 3, verse 31, "Do we then make void the law through faith? God forbid. Yea, we establish the law." So saved by grace, we long to be obedient to Christ. And this is part of God's last day message. First, the gospel, verse 6 of Revelation 14. The gospel goes to every nation, kindred, tongue, and people. Men and women are saved, redeemed by grace. It leads them to fear God, that is, to obey Him and to give glory to Him. How do we give glory to Him? The Bible says, whatever you eat or drink, whatever you do, do all to the glory of God. Our bodies are not a funhouse to be abused. They are temples of the living God to be respected. We eat, we drink to the glory of God. Whatever we do to the glory of God. The places we go, where our feet take us, we go to the glory of God. The things that we see, we say, Lord, consecrate my eyes. Only look at those programs on the YouTube internet that will bring you glory. Lord, help me to give you glory in everything I hear, everything I listen to. In other words, giving glory to God, we give glory to God in the totality of our lives. For the hour of His judgment has come. Notice it doesn't say the hour of God's judgment will come in the future. It says the hour of God's judgment, what? Has come. In other words, we are living in the judgment hour. Revelation chapter 22, verse 11 and 12 puts it this way. He that is unjust, let him be unjust still. He that is filthy, let him be filthy still. He that is righteous, let him be righteous still. He that is holy, let him be holy still. Here is a time when two classes have been developed, the unjust and the just, the righteous and the unrighteous. Everybody has made their final irrevocable decision. There has been a time of judgment, a time of choice. Behold, I come quickly. Verse 12, my reward is with me to give every man according to his work shall be. If Christ is coming to give out his rewards, there must be a judgment before he comes to determine who receives what reward when he comes. In Matthew chapter 12, verse 36, Jesus says this. He says, every idle word that men speak, they shall give account of in the day of judgment. In Jesus' day, the judgment was in the future. When Paul spoke to the church, he said that he reasoned of righteousness and judgment to come. Judgment is future. But when you come to the book of Revelation, it says the clock has struck the hour. We are living in the judgment hour, living in the last days of Earth's history. Then it says, worship Him that made heaven, earth, the sea, and the fountains of waters. What's another name for the one that made heaven, earth, sea, and the fountains of waters? He's the Creator. And if you look at Revelation 14, verse 9, it says the third angel followed them, saying with a loud voice, if anybody worships the beast in his image and receives his mark in his forehead or in his hand. So you have in verse 7, true worship, worship the Creator. You have in verse 9, don't worship the beast. And you have in verse 12, how you avoid worshiping the beast and worshiping the Creator. Here is the patience of the saints. Here are those that keep the commandments of God and the faith of Jesus. So Revelation chapter 14 is a universal message that's to go to the ends of the earth. It's based on the everlasting gospel of God's goodness and grace. It leads us to appreciate the cross of Calvary, and it leads us to have our hearts broken over sin. What is sin? It's the transgression of God's law, 1 John 3, verse 4. It leads us to fear God, that is, respect God, reverence God, or take Him seriously. It leads us to give glory to God in every aspect of our lives. It leads us to recognize that the hour of God's judgment is come, that we're living in a unique time of Earth's history. And it leads us to worship the Creator rather than the beast power. Now think about that. Here is a message that goes out to the ends of the earth. Would there be any time in Earth's history that a message to worship the Creator would be more relevant, more apropos than this generation? in a time when millions believe in evolution. They have the idea that the genes and chromosomes that came together to form the unique biological structure of our personality just happened by chance. They have the idea that we evolved with some Big Bang explosion or out of some amoeba that grew to advanced animal creation and advanced life. But here, God calls us to worship the Creator. The basic conflict in the book of Revelation is over the subject of worship. Revelation 4:11 says, "Thou art worthy, O Lord, to receive glory, honor, and power, because thee created all things." And how do we manifest the worship the Creator? It says in verse 12, here is the patience of the saints. They don't worship the beast, they worship the Creator. Here's the endurance of the people of God. They hang on to the truth. How are they identified? Here are they that keep the commandments of God and the faith of Jesus. And one of those commandments says, remember the Sabbath day to keep it holy. 6 days shalt thou labor and do all thy work, but the seventh day is the Sabbath of the Lord thy God. And in it, the Lord created the heaven and the earth.
1: 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And now, a final thought from Pastor Mark.
0: So we pay supreme homage to our Creator out of worship, out of love, out of concern, as we understand that He is our Creator. He's given us a day upon which to set aside to worship Him. I just praise God for the creative power of Christ. Praise God for the book of Revelation. Praise God that we have a message of the gospel to go to the ends of the earth, to prepare people in the light of the judgment, to live obedient lives and to worship the Creator and not worship the beast. Open your heart to the message of Revelation and let Jesus change your life. Let's pray. Father in heaven, we thank you with all of our hearts for Jesus. We thank you for His love, for His grace, for His goodness. 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
10: In 1796, George Washington made one of the most consequential decisions in American history. He chose not to seek a third term as president. So why does that matter? Because America was not built on permanent rulers. It was built on ordered liberty. Faith teaches that authority is a stewardship, not a possession. Leaders are accountable to God for how they use power. And why does that still matter today? Because republics survive when leaders respect limits and citizens defend them. Washington's lesson still stands. A republic is preserved when power has limits, and public service remains a duty to God and country, not a path to personal rule.
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12: And thank you for joining us. This may seem to be a subject that you're not interested in, but if you just look around to your friends and loved ones, there's hardly any environment that you can talk about where this does not become an issue. What does the Bible say about this, and how do we find this truth? We've selected the Proverbs from this book of Solomon's writings, and we've put them together in this lesson, and we're going to talk about them today and again on Monday. We do want you to get a copy of the study guide because it helps you find all the verses. 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But this gives you the background of all these materials that we're talking about and the verses where these truths are found in this incredible book we know as the Book of Proverbs. And I hope you will take advantage of that and get that study guide for your own use and maybe have a study with some of your friends from the Book of Proverbs. Here we go today with this lesson. Here's part one of Power Up Purity, Proverbs for the Pure.
13: We live in a day when immorality seems to be the popular discussion in almost every venue, where it seems as if there's no place where it is not accepted. Christians argue for their immorality. Politicians openly and flagrantly express their immorality. Talk show hosts make it the brunt of their jokes. It filters down. It has an impact. It touches all of us whether we know it's happening or not. And yet the Word of God is very clear, and the Book of Proverbs especially deals with the issues that affect us in this society in which we live. There are several extended passages in the Book of Proverbs in the early part of the book where we see a father trying to warn his son about the problems that await him if he is not careful, problems of immorality. At this place in the Book of Proverbs, it becomes quite apparent that the source of the instruction is the Ten Commandments. The message in Proverbs is an exposition of the seventh commandment found in Exodus 20 and verse 14. You shall not commit adultery. It affects not only immorality within a marital relationship, but immorality before any relationship. Solomon, who is the human author of most of the Proverbs, is remembering what happened to his father David. And he's knowing the tendency of his own feeble heart. And he's watching the addiction of his own sons. And he does all he can do to shout out the warnings concerning the dangers of playing with the fire of immorality. The first words come in the second chapter, beginning in verse 16. And I want you to note that Solomon said all these things, and I'm going to read them to you. Somebody's going to say, you shouldn't talk about this in church. Well, if we shouldn't talk about it in church, it shouldn't be in the Bible then, right? I want to make sure you see this is in the Bible. That's why I want you to look down at your Bibles and read what I'm going to read, beginning in the second chapter in the 16th verse. To deliver you from the immoral woman, from the seductress who flatters with her words, who forsakes the companion of her youth and forgets the covenant of her God. For her house leads down to death and her paths to the dead. None who go to her return, nor do they regain the paths of life. Now turn over to the fifth chapter. My son, pay attention to my wisdom and lend your ear to my understanding, that you may preserve discretion and your lips may keep knowledge. For the lips of an immoral woman drip honey, and her mouth is smoother than oil. But in the end she is bitter as wormwood, sharp as a two-edged sword. Her feet go down to death. Her steps lay hold of hell. Lest you ponder her path of life, her ways are unstable. You do not know them. Therefore, hear me now, my children, and do not depart from the words of my mouth. Remove your way far from her. Do not go near the door of her house, lest you give your honor to others and your years to the cruel one, lest aliens be filled with your wealth and your labors go to the house of a foreigner. Turn over to chapter 6 and verse 24. To keep you from the evil woman, from the flattering tongue of a seductress, do not lust after her beauty in your heart, nor let her allure you with her eyelids, for by the means of a harlot a man is reduced to a crust of bread, and an adulteress will prey upon his precious life. Can a man take fire to his bosom and his clothes not be burned? Can one walk on hot coals and his feet not be seared? So is he who goes in to his neighbor's wife. Whoever touches her shall not be innocent. People do not despise a thief if he steals to satisfy himself when he is starving, yet when he is found, he must restore sevenfold. He may have to give up all the substance of his house. Whoever commits adultery with a woman lacks understanding. He who does so destroys his own soul. Wounds and dishonor he will get, and his reproach will not be wiped away. For jealousy is a husband's fury. Therefore, he will not spare in the day of vengeance. He will accept no recompense, nor will he be appeased, though you give him many gifts. These are the Proverbs about immorality. These passages teach us that it's easier to avoid the pitfalls of sin if we avoid the path of temptation. Almost all of secular living today is tainted by the lure to impurity. Most advertising today is slanted in that direction. We use sexual temptation to sell everything, everything, even things that you cannot even remotely connect with it, we sell with sexual impurity. In some of the translations of the passages that I have read, the word immoral woman is translated by the term strange woman. Now, that's not talking about a woman who's strange. First of all, the term strange woman in Israel referred to all those who were outside of the covenant of Israel, who followed the ways of Baal and other gods and practiced the religion of the nations around them. Any such woman would be a strange woman to the man of God, And in Israel, there were some who had forsaken their own commitments to God, who had once walked with Jehovah but had walked away from him. And such a woman who would do such a thing would be considered by a man of God as a stranger. This description is also used on occasion for those women in Israel who were unfaithful to their own husbands, who had broken their vows to the Lord. And so whenever you read that in the book of Proverbs, you're talking about one of those three things: either someone who is a Baal worshiper or an idolater outside of the covenant of Israel, someone within the covenant of Israel who has forsaken the way of God, or someone who is an unfaithful spouse. Now, I need to tell you that in these passages, it appears somewhat one-sided, as you can see. It sounds as if we're picking on the women and not being faithful to the men. But please understand that this passage is a passage that describes a father's counsel to his son. So therefore, he's going to warn his son about what he considers to be the dangers out there awaiting him. If Solomon had chosen to sit down and talk with his daughter, he could have said exactly the same things to her about those men who would lure her into temptation. It seems to me today that within our culture, the ground is kind of level there. It's not one more than the other. It seems to be both and. So we will take this in a rather generic way. And every time you think that I'm talking about women in an unkind way, just remember, I'm just using the words of the scripture as they were presented from the format of a father talking to his son. Now, having read all of these instructions in chapters 2 through 6, the Proverbs of immorality, I want to tell you a story. I want to tell you the parable of immorality. If you have never read this, you will wonder if somebody who is a screenwriter hasn't gotten a hold of the book of Proverbs and changed it around. For once again now in your Bibles, turn to Proverbs 7 and verse 6. Solomon tells this story about immorality. Listen. For at the window of my house, I looked through my lattice, and I saw among the simple, I perceived among the youths, a young man devoid of understanding, passing along the street near her corner. And he took the path to her house, and in the twilight, in the evening, in the black and dark night, and there a woman met him with the attire of a harlot and a crafty heart. She was loud and rebellious, and her feet would not stay at home. At times she was outside, at times in the open square, lurking at every corner. So she caught him and kissed him. With an impudent face, she said to him, I have peace offerings with me. Today I have paid my vows. So I came out to meet you, diligently to seek your face, and I have found you. I have spread my bed with tapestry, colored coverings of Egyptian linen. I have perfumed my bed with myrrh, aloes, and cinnamon. Come, let us take our fill of love until morning. Let us delight ourselves with love, for my husband is not at home. He has gone on a long journey and has taken a bag of money with him and will come home on the appointed day. And with her enticing speech, she caused him to yield. With her flattering lips, she seduced him. Immediately he went after her as an ox goes to the slaughter or as a fool to the correction of the stocks, till an arrow struck his liver as a bird hastens to the snare. He did not know it would cost his life. That is Solomon's parable of immorality. It sounds like the plot of some of the movies that are out there today. It sounds like the storyline of some of the novels. Someone caught in the trap of infidelity and immorality. One modern writer has paraphrased it like this: it was early and the shadows of the night were just beginning to shroud the city with their darkening mantle. Solomon's eyes fell upon a young man. This youth had turned his back upon all counsel. He was involved with the wrong crowd. He thought he had all the answers, and yet he was untaught, immature, and unprotected. Apparently, he had no wise plans for the evening hours. Having idle time on his hands, he was a sitting duck and an easy victim. Slowly walking the street, he is met by the temptress. She is an interesting yet revolting study. She is a married woman, but an unfaithful one. She is dressed in sexy attire and has a subtle approach. She is talkative to the point of being boisterous, well acquainted with the evil ways of the world. She is self-willed, brash, possessive, and flattering. She inflates his ego, but deflates his resistance. She had her plans well staked out and attractively prepared. Her victim was chosen. He was flattered by her attention, and he was ready to yield. The temptation was giving every promise of success. Instead of running from it, the youth remained to enjoy it. The delight of temptation was about to become the tragedy of indulgence. She insinuated that her husband had gone away, taking plenty of money so that he could have a good time. So why shouldn't she have a good time while he's gone? She not only flattered this young man, but she played upon his sympathy. As she downgraded her husband, her victim was becoming elevated in his own thinking. Five words tell us the graphic story of the moral collapse of this young man. Look at them. She caused him to yield. And thousands of men have fallen in exactly the same way, with decayed character, destroyed morals, and diseased souls. They have become like department store merchandise, slightly soiled, greatly reduced in price. The parable of immorality. And it's very quiet in here because we all know people who have gone through that exact experience. Some may have walked through that in their own lives. The Bible speaks very pointedly and very powerfully to the problem of impurity. Here in these passages of Scripture, one of the most important things for us to notice is the price of immorality. We've seen the parables and the proverbs. Let's notice the price. The price of immorality is first of all presented to us in a number of pictures. I'm sure all of you know what a metaphor is. It takes something that is spoken and uses a picture to build the concept of that in your mind. And if you go back with me to the second chapter again of the book of Proverbs, to the first passage that we read, you will notice that salted throughout all of these texts are little word pictures that Solomon uses to describe the price that is paid for immorality. Hollywood paints this beautifully in luxurious settings with wine and money and all kinds of embellishments. But what you never see in any of these stories is the awful price that is exacted from the one who indulges in such a way. But the book is a book of reality, the book of Proverbs. It doesn't just give us one side of the story like Hollywood does today. It gives us the whole story. And beginning in chapter 2, in verse 18, we have some of these metaphors. For her house leads down to death, and her paths to the dead. Notice chapter 5 and verse 4. But in the end, she is bitter as wormwood, sharp as a two-edged sword. Her feet go down to death, and her steps lay hold of hell. Notice chapter 5, verse 22. His own iniquities entrap the wicked man. He is caught in the cords of his sin. Notice chapter 6 and verse 27. Can a man take fire to his bosom and his clothes not be burned? Can one walk on hot coals and his feet not be seared? Look at verse 33 in the same chapter. Wounds and dishonor he will get, and his reproach will not be wiped away. Look at chapter 7 and verse 22. Immediately he went after her as an ox goes to the slaughter, or as a fool to the correction of the stocks, till an arrow struck his liver as a bird hastens to the snare. He did not know it would cost his life. Now, when you put all those together in those pictures, one right after the other, my friend, there is another side to immorality that nobody talks about. There is the pain and the anguish and the hurt and the brokenness and the separation and the awful disappointment. And I know I speak to some wounded hearts, and I do not mean to open the wound and make it more difficult for, but I must speak the truth. Wherever I travel, I see the awful pain of this kind of activity. When I see children being hustled off between mother and father, taken on an airplane so that they're crying when they leave one parent, and then they go to another parent and they stay with them for a while, and they're back and forth because of the broken vows of marriage. My friends, it is an epidemic, and it touches the church almost with the same incidents that it touches the world. And maybe it's time that we go back to read what God says. Maybe if we hear something more about the penalty of immorality from the Word of God, which speaks the truth, we will be cautious not to allow ourselves to be caught in the trap of sin. For Satan goes about as a roaring lion, seeking who may devour, trying to destroy us and ruin our effectiveness for God. He's having a heyday today in the church, among leadership, and in the parishioners of congregations. The price of immorality. Notice, first of all, the pictures. But let me break it down in another way. Let's talk for a moment about the price tags. We all know that when we sin, there is a spiritual price tag. When we do that which God tells us not to do, we pay the penalty. There is always some scar tissue from sin. Yes, God forgives, but God does not take away the consequences. I remember when I was a young man as a pastor, I was reading an article in his magazine written by a quite well-known writer at that time by the name of Walter Trobisch. Walter Trobisch was writing on sexual purity and God's forgiveness, and he made a statement in one of his articles that just jumped off the page to me. The statement was that God's wonderful forgiveness is so wonderful that God can make done things undone. And I looked at that and I thought, that's not true. That's not true. I never wrote a letter to anybody who wrote an article in a magazine before in my life, but I wrote him a letter. I said, I read your article, and it is wonderful except for one statement. God cannot make done things undone. How many of you know that? I was at that time counseling with a young lady who was in trouble because of immorality. She was carrying a child that she should not have been carrying. She had no husband. She had been immoral, and she was brokenhearted, and she asked God to forgive her, and God did forgive her, no question about it, but the baby was born. You can't make done things undone. So there is a price, spiritually, but I don't want to talk about the spiritual price. I want to get down to the practical issues that affect this in our churches and in our homes, because Solomon looks at us as almost as if he's taking an x-ray picture of this particular time in history, and he tells us what happens when we do not follow God's clear direction about moral purity. First of all, we suffer personally. Proverbs 5:9 says, lest you give your honor to others and your years to the cruel one. One commentator I read said the word cruel one means blackmailer. Lest you give your honor to others and allow yourself to be blackmailed. You pay a price emotionally. Proverbs 5:11-14 says that this kind of activity fills your life with remorse and regret. And you mourn at last when your flesh and your body are consumed, and you say, how I have hated instruction and my heart despised correction. I have not obeyed the voice of my teachers, nor inclined my ear to those who instructed me. I was on the verge of total ruin in the midst of the assembly of the congregation. Notice, hated instruction, despised correction, obeyed not the voice of his teachers, inclined not his ear to those who instructed him. Here's a person who looks back on his life and realized that he had been forewarned and he had ignored the warning and had walked headlong into the whole situation in spite of that.
12: I can't tell you how prevalent the story we have just read is today in our world, in our churches, in the people that you and I know. This is a subject we need to understand and be prepared to deal with. The Bible helps us and gives us principles to keep us on the right track. And if you're studying along with us in the book of Proverbs, you know that there's much information here about this subject. We'll take part two of this on Monday. In the meantime, it's Friday. Therefore, I want to give you my little Friday speech about going to church. Do hope you will do that. So many people have come back to the church, and unfortunately, so many people who left during COVID have not come back. You need to be in church if you want to grow in the Lord, and I hope you will make that a priority for the weekend. Wherever you are, find a church that honors the Lord, teaches the Word of God, and be blessed. We'll see you then on Monday. Thanks for listening. Have a great weekend.
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22: Many of you are familiar with my testimony, but I will testify until the Lord takes me home, whenever that might be. In the early days of the birthing of this church, I was running haggard. I was having early appointments to late appointments. And my time with the Lord got less and less and less until God put me on my back for two solid weeks. And during that time, the Lord so graciously got my attention and began to minister to me. The Lord began to teach me that I'm missing out on the life of victory and triumph. Oh, I was preaching. I was studying the Scripture. I was faithful to exposition of the Word of God. I was ministering. I was counseling. I was serving. But the Lord showed me very, very clearly and continues to. I thank God for that. That I cannot minister effectively for Him until I've spent adequate time with Him. From that day on until this moment, every morning, the moment my feet hit the floor, I begin my time of praise and worship and adoration of my Lord and Savior. And that's what ministering to the Lord is all about. I remember the first time with this double pneumonia on my back, when the Holy Spirit began to say, you can't minister to people until you minister to me. And I said, Lord, how do I minister to you? And I spent 11 years in seminary. And I was asking the Lord what it means to minister to you. And then graciously, he began to teach me how to minister to the Lord before I can minister to others. Now, if you think worship only takes place in the church, if you think worship is only through music, if you think worship is only a public activities, you are missing out on the real daily power for living. And I pray, God, that He will open our spiritual ears today. I am praying, in fact, that this series of messages will ignite the power of God in many a life, in many a home, and in many a communities around ministries in this place. Why do I say this? Because when you become a praise-filled person, you will experience transformation in life. When you experience the strength of the will, only then will you experience a higher level of faith. Only then will you begin to experience a deeper level of victory like you have never experienced before. So today I want to show you four things the Lord has taught me about the praise-filled life those many years ago. First of all, praise reveals my true spiritual condition. Not what I want to think, but my true spiritual condition. Secondly, praise refocuses my personal destiny. And thirdly, praise reestablishes the rule of God in my life. And fourthly, finally, praise reinforces my true relationship with the Lord. Let's look at these very quickly, very quickly. I'm not going to dwell too long on them. First of all, praise reveals to me my true spiritual condition. In Matthew 12:34, the Lord Jesus Christ said, out of the abundance of the heart, the mouth speaks. We say it in the colloquial, what's in the well comes out in the bucket, right? It's the same, that's where we got it from. We got it from the Lord. The Lord is telling us that we cannot separate what we think from what we say. We can claim all we want, though I did not really mean that. Yes, you did. Just say, I meant it and I'm sorry about it. That's better. So if your heart is filled with praise and thanksgiving, worship and adoration, then that's exactly what emanates out of your mouth. Imagine that there is a fan belt between your thoughts and your mouth. I know occasionally, in my case, that fan belt gets a little looser every now and again and needs tightening. Don't get uppity, I know you do too. But that does not negate the intrinsic connection between what's inside of us and what comes out in words. I heard an interesting description about the mouth not long ago. Somebody said the mouth is the grocer's friend, the dentist's fortune, the orator's pride, and the fool's trap. I know we say that the eyes are the window of the soul, but the mouth is not always the door to the brain. Now let me give you a piece of advice. I give myself all the time. When your mind goes blank, remember to turn off the sound. Did you get that? When the mind goes blank, turn off the sound. And Jesus is saying that our words expresses what we believe deep down. Listen to me. If you are griping and complaining all the time, it is an expression of ungrateful heart. If you are in a fighting mood all the time, everywhere you go, it's a sign of pride and arrogance. If you have a disconnected and dissatisfied attitude all the time, If you speak critically of everyone every time, it is because you are indwelt of a critical spirit and you have grieved the Holy Spirit who dwells in you. Your praising lips are in direct proportion to your believing and your trusting heart. Can I get an amen? Some people say, oh, I praise God on the inside. I don't have to mouth the word. It didn't come out of my mouth. Right. Your words are the expression of your heart. And so praise reveals to us our true spiritual condition. Our praise reveals what? Can you say it with me? Praise. Amen. Secondly, praise reinforces my personal destiny. Now, I don't need to remind you of the enormous challenges that we're facing globally.

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4: With you, I am imploring you to do this today. Make a permanent change. Don't get temporarily affected. Make it a daily habit for 1 week, and then make it another week, and then make it another week. You will be pleased of how blessed you are as you keep doing this. You would form a daily habit to bless the Lord first thing in the morning. Don't wait till late at night when you're tired. Start the morning blessing the Lord. Blessing the Lord. Lifting up the name of the Lord. That is going to help you overcome the fog. That daily exercise of praising the names of Jesus, the attributes of God, the character of God, the redemption of our Lord Jesus Christ, the forgiveness of sins, the grace and the mercy of God. If you do that every morning, it's going to carry you on the wings of praise all day long. All day long. When I miss a day, I know for whatever reason, it's seldom I do, but when I miss, I know my life is a mess all day. All day I'm messed up until I repent. Please try it every day this week. Just try it every day. You'll never regret it. When my feet hit the floor, I begin as soon as I wake up by praising the name of Jesus. No matter what difficulty I face that day that comes my way, no matter what challenges that I experience, no matter how painful the news I may receive, I find that my eyes begin to lift away from my current situation, my current condition, into my heavenly position. My eyes immediately recognizes the smallness of my problem in relationship to the bigness of my God. My eyes immediately refocuses from the temporary to the permanent. My eyes immediately begin to see with clarity my eternal destiny. My eyes open to the heavenly realm. Then and only then, the presence of God fills me to overflowing. When the praises of God dominate my thoughts, when God's perspective on my situation becomes my perspective, I'm lifted up. I'm lifted up. Even when you don't feel like it, even when you don't feel like it, your feeling has nothing to do with it. It's a discipline. Praise reveals my true spiritual condition. Praise refocuses my personal destiny. Thirdly, praise reestablishes God's reign on my heart. And you say, well, Michael, doesn't the Bible say that God is omnipresent? Yes. And that is why Psalm 22, verse 3. Psalm 22 is the messianic psalm. Here's what it says in verse 3. You, talking to God, you inhabits. Another translation said indwells. Another translation said you tabernacle. Another translation said you enthroned in the praises of your people. Here's a fact. I pray to God that you'll never forget. When God indwells or inhabits, He rules. See, that's why we say God is everywhere. Yes, but God doesn't rule everywhere. He does not rule in the hearts of those who have rejected Him. That's why the Bible in Romans 1 says He gave them up. He doesn't rule in the hearts, but He rules in the heart of those who invite Him to come and to rule. And so, when the Bible says God indwells, or literally pitches His tent in the praises of His people, it means that God is ready to take over. God doesn't take sides. If you ever get in a fight, God doesn't take sides, He takes over. And that's why the Bible said the Holy Spirit

0: Spirit of God can be grieved and he can be quenched until you ungrieve him through repentance. And that is why the praising of his name, the praising of his character, the praising of his attributes, first thing in the morning, is your invitation to him to come and rule in your life. Listen to me. You're spending time in praising him. You are saying to him, you are my authority. You are my sovereign. You are my king. You are my ruler. God cannot be everywhere where he is invited without taking over. He has to take over. God does not take sides. I said he takes over. And when you invite him into your marriage, he's going to take over your marriage. When you invite him to come to your home, he will take over your home. When you invite him to come to your family, he takes over your family. When you invite him in your business, he will take over your business. When you invite him to come to your church, he will come and take over your church. And that is why praise is our explicit invitation for him to come and reign and rule in our lives. And when he takes up residence, indwells, inhabits, he rules. And that is why praise is our clear invitation for God to come and rule over our situations. And that is why praise is the foremost means by which you invite God to establish his authority over you. And beloved, forgive me being blunt, as if it's something new, but that's why there's some believers don't spend time praising God. God does not share his authority, his rule, his power, or his glory with anyone. Either he takes over, or he is grieved and quenched in a corner in your life. Finally, praise reinforces my relationship with him. Think how easily it is and how quickly we fall in love with ourselves. How quickly and how easy we fall in love with our ideas. How quickly and how easy we fall in love with our talents and our abilities. How easy it is to fall in love with our knowledge and what we know and what we think. How easy it is to think so highly of ourselves, who we are, who we know, and whom we know, and what we've accomplished. We listen to the praise of people and we believe it. Don't you believe it? Don't you believe it? Let me tell you something. That's a principle I learned a long time ago. I used to tell my colleagues, and if I said, you know, when somebody start blowing wind up your shirt tail, just wait for the other shoe to drop. In graduate school, I had a wonderful professor, and he used to say to us, because we're all mid-career, and he would say, publicity is okay as long as you don't inhale it. And that is why daily we must begin our day by continuously, unhurriedly. Did you get that? Unhurriedly. You have to get up early, get up early. Begin with praising the name of God. Why? Because praise reminds me of my sinfulness and my failures. But then immediately it reminds me of the awesomeness of the grace of God. Praise reminds me of my limitation, but then immediately it humbles me to think of how unmerited, unworthy I am of receiving the grace of God. Praise reminds me of what a tiny fraction of God's love and God's wisdom and God's power I really comprehend. Praise makes me say with Job, I know that you can do all things. No plan of yours can be thwarted. My ears have heard of you, but now my eyes have seen you. Therefore, I despise myself and repent in dust and ashes. I'm getting close to the end, so I don't want you to misunderstand the remaining part that I want to tell you. It's very important. The reason we recognize that we are not worthy, it's not because that we go around life moping and sulking. Oh, poor me. No. It's not going around with long face, head down. Oh, I'm sinful, I'm unworthy, I'm a terrible person, I can't do anything. No! Read my lips. No! Say no with me. If you do that, you have not really learned the triumph that comes through praise. You have not learned to minister and to serve in God's power and strength and not yours. What praise does is continuously, while we are realistic about our sinfulness, yes, we are realistic about our shortcomings, yes, but it's continuously leading us to repentance and restitution and therefore victory and able to minister with power and strength, not ours, but His. Praise gives us deep, deep, deep appreciation for the grace of God. And that motivates you for life. And the more you are realistic about our failures and inadequacies, the more you can comprehend the depth of God's graciousness toward you. And the more you comprehend God's graciousness toward you, the more delighting yourself you are in the strength of God. And the more you delight yourself in Christ's strength, the more effective you are for Christ. And that is why the Word of God exhorts us to focus on praising the character of God, the attributes of God. Look at the samples of the men of God in the Scripture. If you ask Isaiah, what is your life's purpose? In 43:20, he would say, that I might proclaim His praises. If you ask Peter, after being restored and repentant of his denial of his Savior, and you ask him, what is the life's purpose, Peter? After restoration, he would say in 1 Peter chapter 1, verses 6 and 7, that I may bring praise, glory, and honor to Christ Jesus, my Lord. If you ask the Apostle Paul, what is your life's purpose? In Ephesians 1, he would say, to the praise of His glory, praising His character. See, that's what glory means. Glory doesn't mean fireworks and all kinds of stuff. Glory is the character of God. And when you praise of His glory, you're praising His character. If you ask our Lord Jesus Christ, what would happen if your people do not praise you? He would have said to us in Luke 19:38-40, if you don't praise me, the stones will. The stones will.
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0: 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Because praise will change your life. Praise will change your attitude. 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
9: In 1796, George Washington made one of the most consequential decisions in American history. He chose not to seek a third term as president. So why does that matter? Because America was not built on permanent rulers. It was built on ordered liberty. Faith teaches that authority is a stewardship, not a possession. Leaders are accountable to God for how they use power. And why does that still matter today? Because republics survive when leaders respect limits and citizens defend them. Washington's lesson still stands. A republic is preserved when power has limits. and public service remains a duty to God and country, not a path to personal rule.
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12: God created you on purpose and for a purpose. There is a purpose for your life.
13: When we connect with God's purpose, we'll find God-given fulfillment. But today, Pastor Greg Laurie points out that so many are disconnected.
12: 58% of young adults report experiencing little or no purpose or meaning in their lives. Is that a description of you? Here's what you need to know. God has a plan and a purpose just for you. This is-

0: If you don't know where you're going, how do you know when you get there? It seems some people are in permanent wander mode. They're drifting. But those who live for the Lord continually encounter the wonder of God. Wonder or wander? The choice is up to us. And today on A New Beginning, Pastor Greg Laurie helps connect us with the plan and purpose of God. We're in the opening message of a study series in the book of Genesis. We're considering God's plan from the very beginning.
1: So I heard about an older man who was speaking to a younger man, and this young man was a law student. And so the older gentleman asked the younger guy, "Hey, what do you want to do when you graduate?" And he said, "Well, I'd like to get, you know, a position with a law firm and make some good money." And the older man said, "Okay, then what?" And then the guy said, "Well, I'd like to get married and have some children and eventually get a good home to live in." The older man said, "Right, then what?" "Well, then I would like to maybe vacation, you know, a little bit more and eventually travel around the world with my wife." "Yeah, okay, then what?" "Well, I guess I would like to pass my money on to my children so they could live a life as comfortable as I've been able to live." The older man said, "Okay, then what?" "Well, then I guess I die." The older man said, "Then what? Then what?" You know, we can spend our entire life chasing nothing. It's been said, if you aim at nothing, you're bound to hit it. And there's a lot of people who are walking aimlessly through life with no real meaning or purpose. I'll tell you then what, then comes eternity. So think about this. God created us for a purpose and on purpose. God created you on purpose and for a purpose. There is a purpose for your life. But I read a survey recently that said 58% of young adults report experiencing little or no purpose or meaning in their lives. Is that a description of you? Here's what you need to know. God has a plan and a purpose just for you. It said of David in Acts chapter 13, he served God's purpose in his generation, and then he fell asleep, which is another way of saying he died. So you have a life you're going to live on this earth, as do I, and we're here to serve a purpose. So my question for you is, are you serving that purpose that God has for you? You say, "Well, I'm not sure." What should that purpose be? The Apostle Paul had it right when he said, "My determined purpose in life is to know him and become progressively more deeply and intimately acquainted with him." That's his purpose, and that should be our purpose as well. And so as we look at these things together, we want to make sure we're fulfilling our purpose to do what we're supposed to do. Now, this is a phone. How many of you have these phones? You have a phone? I don't know if this is an iPhone. Maybe you have an Android phone. I'm sorry about that. But no, it's okay. Whatever. So we have this phone. So what is it made for? Well, I found that it really is great for skimming on the surface of the water. I've been able to get about 8 bounces out of my iPhone. I also found it's a fantastic doorstop. Hold the door open with my iPhone. I even scooped up after the dog the other day with my iPhone. Well, of course, I don't do any of these things because that's not what it's made for. What is the iPhone made for? It's made to waste our time and suck all of the joy out of our life. Let's use it for its intended purpose. No, seriously, it can be a tool. Hopefully, we use it for what it is made for. And that's what we want to do with our lives as well. And we find God's purpose for us in this first book of the Bible. God created mankind in his image. He made us in his image. We're not a highly evolved life form. We're not evolving from animals. We're uniquely created and made by God himself. We are his image bearer. That's not true of any other created thing. Genesis 1:26. God said, "Let us make man in our image, according to our likeness. Let them have dominion over the fish of the sea, over the birds of the air, over the cattle, over the earth, and over every creeping thing that creeps on the earth." So God created man in his own image. In the image of God, he created him, male and female, he created them. Then he blessed them and said, "Be fruitful and multiply, fill the earth and subdue it, and have dominion over the fish of the sea and the birds of the air and every living thing that moves on the earth. It's amazing to look at God's creation and thank God for that creation. But there's no one higher than the creation of humanity. After this, God rested. Go to Genesis 2. By the way, I can't get to every verse in Genesis 1 and 2. So I encourage you to dig in deeper on your own and read ahead. Genesis 2, verse 1. Then the heavens and the earth were finished, and all the host of them. And on the seventh day, God ended his work, which he had made. And he rested on the seventh day from all of the work which he had made. And God blessed the seventh day and sanctified it, because in it he had rested from all the work which he had created and made. We'll stop there. So God did not rest because he was tired. That's why we rest. God rests because he was done. It was completed. It was accomplished. In fact, it's a word that is used here for rest, the Hebrew word Shabbat, where we translate it to Sabbath, and it simply means cease. God's done. I'm finished. There's a similar word in the New Testament that is used, and it is spoken by Jesus as he hangs on the cross of Calvary, where he uttered seven significant statements. And among those statements was the single word, tetelestai. And the word tetelestai is translated, it is finished. What was finished? His work was finished. He had accomplished what he had come to do, to die on the cross for the sin of the world. And it was accomplished. It was completed. It is finished. And our salvation is finished. Once you believe in Jesus Christ, you don't have to work for your salvation. It's a gift to you from God. So you can rest from the weight of sin. And you can rest from your fears as well. In the hand of God who created all things. Listen to this. This almighty God, this all-powerful God, this all-loving God can certainly handle whatever we throw at him. And we should throw our problems at him. 1 Peter 5, 7 says, cast all your care upon him, for he cares for you. Now, that's interesting, that word cast, as in cast your cares, means to hurl or to throw violently. Like, throw your problems on to Jesus. And we all have problems, don't we? We all have anxieties. We all have things that keep us up at night. Cast them on Christ. In fact, that word, cast your cares upon him, is only used one other time in the New Testament, and that's speaking of when they took that donkey and put their garments on it, and Jesus rode it into Jerusalem on Palm Sunday. So, in effect, here's what the Bible is saying. Cast your cares on Jesus as though he, if you will, was your beast of burden, carrying your problems for you. Let Jesus take your burdens. Let him take your trash. You know, I don't know about how it works in your home, but in our home, I take the trash out. And I have little cans with wheels. And now in California, we have 25 separate trash cans. They're, you know, okay, this is the recyclable things, and this is the other things. What is it? The landfill. And I stand there with these little bags. I don't know which one. I think I'm confused. Are they going to arrest me if I get it wrong? And then the trash man shows up, and I'm so glad he shows up because he takes my trash. And if I forget one week, that trash starts piling up. The same can be true of life. Your trash can pile up. Your problems can pile up. Your anxieties can pile up. Your sins can pile up. Hurl them on Jesus. Throw them violently, if you will, on Jesus. I don't want this stuff in my life. The God who created the heavens and the earth, the God who brought something out of nothing, the God who created you, will bear it for you.
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1: You know, I've heard people describe a trip to Israel as seeing the Bible actually come to life. Hey, everybody, Greg Laurie. And I've been to Israel many times, and I've led a lot of tours, and I have to say that's absolutely true. Listen, when you're walking on the same stones that Jesus himself walked on, well, that's something that's enriching to your faith. It's not just a travel experience. It actually energizes and enhances your study of the Bible. Think of it this way. It's a vacation with a purpose. And we're going to be taking a tour of Israel April 6th to 15th, 2027. 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
2: 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Well, today we're giving some thought to the plan and purpose God has for each of our lives. Pastor Greg continues.
1: God can bring a Genesis in your life. Again, Genesis means beginning. God can bring a new beginning in your life. He can make all things new. We've all done things we regret. We've all said things we wish we had not said. But God can change that if we come to Him and bring our lives to Him. Here's the thing to consider as we close this message. To me, this is a real mind-boggler. This Almighty God, the creator of the heavens and the earth, this God who has a name for every star, the God who brought this magnificent creation out of nothing, cares about you and He loves you. David was watching over his flock of sheep one night, and he wrote this down in Psalm 8. When I look at the night sky and I see the work of your fingers, the moon and the stars that you set in place, what are mortals that you should think about them? What are human beings that you should care for them? Have you ever just laid out and looked up into the sky? You have to find a spot where you can actually see the stars. But as you look up there, you just think, wow, the God who made all of this cares about me. He knows every star by name. He knows every bird that falls to the ground. He knows every thought that we think, and He's thinking about me. As David wrote in Psalm 109, I'm poor and needy, yet you think of me. In Psalm 40, we read the psalmist say, many, O Lord, are your wonderful works which you've done, and your thoughts toward us cannot be counted. If I were to speak of them, they're more than you could number. I love that. God's thinking about you. God cares about you. And think about Jeremiah 29:11, of course, where I know the thoughts that they think toward you, says the Lord. Thoughts of peace and not of evil to give you a future and a hope. Let me come back to that question I raised earlier. Why did God create me? What is the purpose of my life? What is the meaning of my life? I heard about a father that was driving his daughter for the first day of middle school, and he thought it was time to start talking to her about some deep subjects. So he turned to her and he said, honey, what is the meaning of life? And she said, the meaning of my life is to please mom. And the dad said, oh, well, what about dad? She said, the meaning of your life is to please mom too. So, pretty good answer. Because the Bible says if mama ain't happy, ain't nobody happy. The Bible doesn't say that, but it's got some truth there. No, but the meaning of my life is to please God. The meaning of my life is to know God. The meaning of my life is to glorify God. I said earlier, He said, eternity in my heart. I'm wired to worship. I was made to have a relationship with God. Of course, that was all lost in the Garden of Eden. And we'll talk about that next time when Adam and Eve ate of that forbidden fruit. But the point is simply this. I can know God because Christ died for my sin. He came and walked among us as a man, died on the cross and rose again from the dead. And now He stands at the door of our heart and He knocks. But you have to open that door and let Him come in, and He will reveal the purpose of your life. Maybe you've chased after the things this world offers and you found them empty. You've tried everything it has. Back to that opening illustration. Then what? You reach all your goals. You check all the boxes. You get the accolades and even more. You have the success. Then what? I'll tell you then what. Then ultimately life will come to an end. And then you stand before God. But you don't have to be afraid if you're a Christian. Because if you're a Christian, you can say along with the Apostle Paul, for me to live is Christ and to die is gain. It doesn't mean that the Christian has a death wish. It doesn't mean we get up in the morning and say, I sure hope I die today. I don't think anyone loves life more than a Christian. because we know the Creator. But having said that, we don't have to fear death anymore because we know there's an afterlife. And we'll spend it in the presence of God in heaven, reunited with loved ones who have died in faith, who have preceded us. But until that day, we want our life to count and we want it to matter. And so I ask you, do you have a relationship with God? Walking with Jesus Christ, knowing your sin is forgiven, living in a close relationship with Him. That's why you were made. Again, as Paul said, my determined purpose in life is to know Him. Do you know Him? You may know all about Him. That doesn't mean you know Him. To know Him is to have Him living inside of you as your Savior and your Lord and your friend and your Master and your God, your Lord. And only you can ask Him to come into your life. So we're going to close in prayer. And I'm going to extend an invitation for anyone that wants Jesus Christ to come into their life or anybody that wants to make a recommitment to Him. Let's all pray. Father, thank you for your love for us. Thank you for creating us. We're created on purpose, for a purpose. And that purpose is to know you. And I pray for anybody here or watching, wherever they are, if they don't have a relationship with you, let this be the moment they believe. How many of you would say today, I need Jesus. I don't have Him living in my life. I am actually very afraid to die. I have a big hole in my soul. And I want to find this meaning and purpose you've been talking about today. Pray for me. If you want Jesus Christ to come into your life, if you want Him to forgive you of your sin, if you want to know that you will go to heaven when you die, pray these words. Lord Jesus, I know that I'm a sinner, but I know that you're the Savior who was born in the manger of Bethlehem, who died on the cross of Calvary and rose again from the dead. Jesus, come into my life. I choose to follow you now. Be my Savior. Be my Lord. Be my God. And be my friend. In Jesus' name I pray. Amen.

0: 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You know, Pastor Greg, so many people have enjoyed the movie Jesus Revolution, but they've asked you a lot of did it really happen like that questions, you know?
1: Yes.
0: Well, there's a way to get the full story, the true story, and that's by way of a book we're making available, the original book, Jesus Revolution. Let's talk about some of the questions that you've had. Let me shoot some questions to you as sort of a lightning round, and you give us quick answers to these questions. All right?
1: All right.
0: So,
1: let's go.
0: Did Pastor Chuck really look like Kelsey Grammer?
1: You know, they do slightly resemble each other, but the answer is you have to decide that for yourself.
0: All right. So did Kathy have a part in you coming to the Lord?
1: No, that's actually a little bit of film magic there. There's two stories in the original story, how I came to faith, and it was a girl that I had met who was a Christian. And she was at the Christian meeting, and it kind of drew me there to hear the gospel. But I told this to the director, John Irwin. He said, you can't have two love interests in one movie, so we're going to have it all be just Kathy. Well, the other girl wasn't really a love interest, but she did get my attention. So the answer is no, Kathy did not play a role in bringing me to Christ. I met Kathy after I became a Christian. Sorry if that messes it up for you.
0: So, this was in the movie. Did the historic band Love Song really get its start after informally playing a couple of tunes for Pastor Chuck Smith?
1: Yeah, very true. They were already a pre-existing rock band. They all came to Christ, and they were just writing some new songs, some Christian songs, and they went to see Pastor Chuck because the Jesus movement was beginning to take off at that point, and they went into his office and played. And I have to tell you, when just the guys played, just them and their guitars and their beautiful harmonies, it was so impressive. It was so incredible. And Chuck was deeply moved and asked them, I think, to play at church that night. And so that was really the beginning of what we call today contemporary Christian music.
0: Yeah. Did Chuck really wash the feet of hippies coming into the church?
1: Yes. Well, the story is told that they had replaced the carpet at Calvary Chapel. And the young hippie kids were coming in, and they were barefoot, and they were sitting in the pews, and they were putting their toes to the little holes that held the little communion cups. After you received communion, there would be a place to put your cup. So they were poking their toes through, and so the elders came to Chuck and said, Pastor Chuck, we can't have these kids coming into the church barefoot. They have to wear shoes. Well, he didn't want to put any barrier between these kids and hearing the gospel. So he said, well, they should come in anyway. No, we just put in new carpet, they said. So Chuck came up with a solution. He decided he would wash the feet of the kids so they could come into church barefoot. So that's a true story.
0: Well, all these stories are recounted in your book called Jesus Revolution, are they not?
1: Yeah, that's right. You know, Dave, actually, the author of the book is Ellen Vaughn, who's a prolific, outstanding writer, but it was written with me because I told her the stories. So it's actually in her voice. It's beautifully written. She does a deep dive into the history of the time, into the culture, what was going on in America, the backdrop of the Jesus movement. 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
0: Yeah, that's right. 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
14: 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He's coming to take us back to that place he promised he's prepared for his people. The signs are all around us shouting that the rapture is any moment, and God's word will prepare us for his glorious appearing. 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Let's watch therefore and be ready today.
15: So let's have a word of prayer. Now, what we're going to do now is we're going to look at the word of the living God, and we're going to pray for him to help me teach it, and for you to listen to it, and for me to listen to it, for us to listen to it. Let's have a word of prayer. We thank you, Holy Father, in our Savior, Yeshua, our Lord Jesus' name. And truly, in a world that is crumbling around us, we know it's not all falling apart. To the contrary, it's all coming together. According to your word, according to your will, according to your ways, and we are here for such a time as this. So I pray you would bless the teaching and hearing of your word, that it would accomplish that for which you send it out tonight. Please help me. It's me, O Lord, standing in the need of prayer. Please help me to teach your word, and that it might be a blessing to all who have come. And we say this for the sake of and in the name of our great risen Savior, Yeshua, our Lord Jesus. And once again, everybody said, Amen. And so we're in Psalm 94. What we're doing, Calvary Chapel, what we do is we go through the Bible line upon line, chapter upon chapter, book upon book, till we complete the Bible and start over again after that. So the Psalms are 150 chapters. So what we do is break off 25 per year. That's what we've been doing. So we're on Psalm 94 today, and I've really been thankful and encouraged to look at it this week, and I pray it blesses you as well. So Psalm 94 doesn't have a known author, date, historical context, and there's no ancient superscription, but that's okay, because the same one who wrote the rest of it only used human instrumentation, then we know their names. The Holy Spirit has inspired his word, and we know that we can rely on it. So in Psalm 94, we're going to start off with verses 1 and 2. Oh, by the way, this Psalm teaching series is, it's all here. Why? Because in the Psalms, it's all there. Yeah? So here we go. I'm going to look at verses 1 and 2 first. O Lord God, Lord capped, Yahweh Elohim, O Lord God, to whom vengeance belongs, O God, to whom vengeance belongs, shine forth. Rise up, O judge of the earth, render or repay with punishment to the proud. O Yahweh Elohim, Elohim, the demonstrates and shows us the plurality of the true and living God, the Father, the Son, the Holy Spirit. Elohim is a plural word. O Yahweh Elohim, to whom vengeance belongs. And he says it again, O Elohim, God the Father, God the Son, God the Holy Spirit, to whom judgment belongs, shine forth. So I just want to remind you, in case anyone tells you that my Jesus doesn't judge people. Well, the Jesus Christ of the Bible does. And this twice proclaimed judgment underscores thorough execution of that judgment. And there are many ways the Lord executes judgment every day in the world. One of them, one of many, is through government, even government that's corrupted by sin and its own evils that the Lord will also judge. There's a measure of the Lord's vengeance administered by government. Look at Romans 13 with me. Let every soul be subject to the governing authorities, for there's no authority except from God, and the authorities that exist are appointed by God. Therefore, whoever resists the authority resists the ordinance of God, and those who resist will bring judgment on themselves, for rulers are not a terror to good works, but to evil. Do you want to be unafraid of the authority? Do what is good, and you will have praise from the same. For he is God's minister to you for good. But if you do evil, be afraid, for he does not bear the sword in vain. For he is God's minister, an avenger to execute wrath on him who practices evil. Therefore, you must be subject not only because of wrath, but also for conscience sake. For because of this, you also pay taxes. Let that sink in for a second. For they are God's ministers, attending continually to this very thing. Render therefore to all their due, taxes to whom taxes are due, customs to whom customs, fear to whom fear, honor to whom honor. And so I just fall back on, give to Caesar what is Caesar's and give to God what is God's. Amen. And our Lord Jesus will shine forth personally in all his glory to pour out vengeance upon the earth. When? I don't know the hour of the day, but I do know it will be in this fig tree generation.
8: Yes.
15: What do you mean? Well, Israel is God's fig tree. Well, I don't know if I believe Israel's God's fig tree. Well, then you should look out through the rest of the Bible where it says it is. In Joel chapter 1, verses 6 and 7, the Lord calls his promised land his fig tree. And he says in Matthew 24, Mark 13, and Luke 21, the generation that sees the fig tree blossom and put forth leaves, in general terms, Israel and Bible prophecy, that generation shall not pass away till all these things come to pass, including the rapture, the tribulation, and the Lord returning in fiery judgment upon the nations. Well, I don't know if I believe that. Well, I do. I just believe what the book says. And as our Lord Jesus will shine forth personally in all his glory to pour out vengeance upon the earth, look at Revelation 19. Now I saw heaven open, and behold, a white horse, and he who sat on him was called Faithful and True. And in righteousness he does war. Does he play patty cakes? No. He judges and he makes war.
8: Right.
15: Wow. Psalm 94, back at verses 1 and 2. O Lord God, to whom vengeance belongs, O God, to whom vengeance belongs, shine forth. Rise up, O judge of the earth. Render repay with punishment to the proud. Remember, the Lord hates a proud look. As pride is a driving motivator for Satan, perfectly pictured by Lucifer before the fall. He wanted the worship due only to Yahweh Elohim. He had kind of a pride problem, didn't he? Soon and very soon, the proud will be worshiping Antichrist and Satan himself, and the vengeance of King Messiah Jesus will fall upon this earth. Verses 3 and 4, Lord, how long will the wicked triumph? They utter speech and they speak insolent things. All the workers of iniquity boast in themselves. So it seems like the wicked are constantly winning. They arrogantly speak, and all the workers of lawlessness today more than ever brag on themselves in this more than ever perilous last of the last days. Psalm 94, 5 and 6. They break in pieces your people, O Lord, and afflict your heritage. They slay the widow and the stranger and murder the fatherless. These wicked persecute the Lord's people even to death. And we know our Lord Jesus takes this quite personally. Our risen King, he knocked Saul off what? His high horse. Do you remember that? And did he say, why are you going up to Syria to persecute my people? Is that what he said? No, he said, why are you persecuting me? They slay the widow, the stranger, murdering the fatherless. They break in pieces your people, O Lord, and afflict your heritage. They slay the widow, the stranger, murder the fatherless. And the Bible speaks clearly about God's heart for all three of those. Let's take a look. Leviticus 19, the stranger who dwells among you shall be to you as one born among you, and you shall love him.

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4: Shall he not hear? He who formed the eye, shall he not see? He who instructs or disciplines the nation, shall he not correct? He who teaches man knowledge? So truly, it's a great example of demonic deception that the wicked have such little fear of the Lord. Again, I'll talk to you about myself. I didn't consider that God is there watching until he showed me my sin the way he did. And boy, I got a real good sense of that he's watching. He taught me the fear of the Lord, which is what? The beginning of wisdom. So they believe the lie that the Lord's not watching, and not only watching, documenting. Look at Revelation 20. And I saw the dead, small and great, standing before God, and books were opened, and another book was opened, which is the book of life. And the dead were judged according to their works by the things, what? Which were written in the books. Wow. I'm so glad that the Lord has washed away my sin with his blood. Ooh. This judgment is for the wicked who aren't in the book of life. So wisdom and understanding come from the very one who formed the eyes and the ears. How crazy to think he doesn't see and hear, right? The one who gives the capacity to think and have knowledge, how can he not see and hear all the injustices of the wicked? And he who disciplines the Gentiles, shall he not correct? And shall he not correct the wicked of Israel, who should know better since they have the Torah, the law, the scriptures, and their unique history with the Lord? And notice here, he is the God of Jacob, the God of Israel. And as the nations come against Israel today, they're coming against the God of Israel. And that's the reason for all these crazy church doctrines to explain why somehow he's not anymore the God of Israel. Psalm 121, it hasn't changed. He who keeps Israel shall neither slumber nor sleep. Psalm 94:11-13, the Lord knows the thoughts of man, that they're futile. Blessed, everybody say blessed. Blessed is the man whom you instruct, or the woman, O Lord, and teach out of your Torah, your law, that you may give him rest from the days of adversity until the pit is dug for the wicked. So to the contrary of not seeing or hearing, the Lord knows the thoughts of man and that they're vanity, like an empty vapor. Verse 12, blessed is the man or woman who instead of having empty thoughts is instructed by Yahweh. He says, whom you instruct. You know what this is? This is real personal. This is real personal. It's for you. He knows your name. He loves you. He has a way for you and me. And he instructs us in that way. It's very active and very powerful grace through faith in prayer and abiding in Messiah Jesus, yeah? And he says, and they're instructed, taught out of his law, his Torah. So yes, his Torah, the 611 legal Levitical statutes and customs, and we're under grace, not the law, right? But also, beyond and above that, there's instruction of the ways and the will of the Lord that you see in the Torah. Also know, since the rest of the Bible unfolded from the time of the Psalms, later, this certainly would apply not only to the Torah, but the prophets and the writings and your New Testament as well, right? And see a very comforting truth. Does anybody want a comforting truth?
5: Yes. Yeah.
4: And a very real comforting truth for those who are blessed by faithfully walking under the instruction of Yahweh Elohim, the Father, Son, and Holy Spirit, and being taught by his word. Verse 13, we see the purpose for that verse 12 blessing is that the Lord would give the faithful one rest.
5: Amen.
4: From the days of adversity until the Lord's

0: vengeance comes for the wicked. Wow. Wow. That reminds me, every Sunday morning, we begin, or the early birds get the prayer. Yeah? And the first prayer we start off with is a comfort verse because of these perilous times. And people are so banged up right now. Yeah? But the Lord is the God of comfort. Yeah. And we start off every Sunday morning with what? A comfort verse and prayer. And we acknowledge the wilderness of this world that it is. And we saw last Sunday in 2 Timothy chapter 3 that we're in these perilous times. And that word perilous means fierce and savage. We're in these perilous, fierce, savage times right now. Yet we can rest.
1: Hallelujah.
0: We can rest in our Savior's repeated words. Peace I leave with you. Like no others. Everybody saying like no others.
2: Like no others.
0: We in Christ can rest in Messiah Yeshua, waiting for him and his kingdom. And I couldn't just go on by this. I had to put some of these words in front of us today. John 14. Okay, so the signs of the times are bursting off the pages of the Bible.
1: Amen.
0: The birth pangs, global ethnic violence, famines, pestilences, and earthquakes, right? And in the context of Israel and Bible prophecy, and not the days of Noah or Lot, but the days of Noah and Lot. This ain't your grandpa's generation, right? In the midst of that, Lord, what do we do? What do we do, Lord? Let not your heart be troubled. Yeah? And if he told me to not let my heart be, to don't let your heart be troubled, Dove, if he told me that, he's going to help me do just that. Because I need him to help me do that. He says, you believe in God, believe also in me, the Father and the Son. In my Father's house are many mansions. If it were not so, I would have told you, I go to prepare a place for you. And if I go and prepare a place for you, I will come again and receive you to myself, that where I am, there he may be also. And where I go, you know, and the way you know. What's the way? Jesus is the way. I feel like saying like a 1960s hippie Jesus movement. Jesus, man. Yeah? And so, peace I leave with you. My peace I give to you. Not as the world gives, do I give to you. Let not your heart be troubled, neither let it be afraid. Is that good news? Psalm 94, 12 and 13. Blessed is a man. Everybody say blessed.
2: Blessed
0: is the man or woman whom you instruct, O Lord, and teach out of your law, that you may give him rest from the days of adversity until the pit is dug for the wicked. Now, we're going to drill down on this. We're going to camp on this a little bit because you need to go do this when you walk out of here today. What do you need to do? You need to rest. Again, the rest is provided for those blessed with the Lord's instruction, right? Here's some of the Lord's instruction. So unlike rebellious Israel in the wilderness that the writer of Hebrews has just got done writing in more in depth about, look at this. Let us therefore be diligent to what? Enter that rest. Lest anyone fall according to the same example of disobedience. You want that rest? Obey Jesus. Obey our Lord Jesus. If he's going to give us instruction, we're going to need to walk in it. Yeah? For the word of God is living and powerful and sharper than a two-edged sword, piercing even to the division of the soul and spirit and joints and marrow, and is a discerner of the thoughts and intents of the heart. And there's no creature hidden from his sight, but all things are naked and open to the eyes of him to whom we must give account. Now listen, of course we read our Bibles, but the Bible's not only a book you read. Your Bible reads you. And the way we're blessed and given heavenly rest in these days of adversity is to diligently seek after and walk by faith in Messiah Jesus and read, meditate, and rely upon and walk out his holy word. And then like the good old Texas pastor said, at that point, let her rip, tater chip. What do you mean? Well, that's all I can do. That's all I can do. The rest is up to him. And I can't even do that without his grace.
3: That's right, amen.
0: Yeah? So if we'll do this, if we'll be diligent, see, that's diligently. You have to be diligent. It sounds like an oxymoron. How can you be diligent to enter his rest? But you'll have a lot more rest if you're diligent to enter his rest than if you forsake or forego that effort it takes to be diligent. So by faith in Messiah Yeshua, and we read, meditate upon it, and rely upon it, and walk out his holy word. If so, his word will be a lamp unto our feet and a light unto our path. We then have done what? Drawn near to our heavenly Father, and we're walking in the fullness of the Holy Spirit. And then we'll be walking out. We'll be too busy doing this to be troubled. Love, joy, peace, patience, kindness, goodness, faithfulness, gentleness, and self-control. The fruit of the Spirit. Yeah? Well, I'm preaching to me as much as you. Psalm 94, 12 and 13. Blessed is the man whom you... Everybody say blessed.
1: Blessed
0: is the man whom you instruct, O Lord, and teach out of your Torah, your law, that you may give him rest from the days of adversity until the pit is dug for the wicked. I found something on David Guzik's website written by a fellow named Trapp. Listen to this. Until the pit is dug for the wicked, until the cold grave hold his body and hot hell hold his soul. You want to be on the right side of this judge, don't you think? Psalm 94, beginning verse 14. For the Lord will not cast off his people, nor will he forsake his inheritance. But judgment will return to righteousness, and all the upright in heart will follow it. So verse 14 and 15, all over the world today, for some who follow Messiah Yeshua, our Lord Jesus, it looks pretty impossible every day to them. The circumstances they're living in, what they're going through. All over the world today, there's people just like that, especially those in persecuted countries, which are increasing today. And as the world is turning against Israel, and one of the big things, that there's surveys showing increasingly Americans are turning against Israel. And as the world is turning against Israel, the Lord, he has his prophetic plans to save a righteous remnant of Israel. Yes? His inheritance, his people and his land. He's going to return, not to Moscow, not to Rome, not to Italy, yeah, not to Pyroland. He loves the people in all those places, but he's returning to Jerusalem, the city of the great king, to sit over a redeemed Israel, fulfilling his prophetic word. And also his inheritance, his land of people Israel, also his inheritance, you see in Ephesians 1:18, his saints, Jew and Gentile in Messiah Jesus. So why don't you think of yourself the way he thinks of you? You're his inheritance. You're his inheritance. We need to humbly think like this. We need to be careful how we say this, but we should say, you better be nice to me, because I have a Father in heaven. So anyhow, as I look at these passages, look at verse 15 there. I'm reminded of a passage I touched on Sunday in Isaiah 2. And I'm going to read through like 1 through 4 because it's so powerful and glorious. Yeah? So I pray it blesses you. Here we go. Now it shall come to pass in the latter days that the mountain of Yahweh's house shall be established on the top of the mountains and shall be exalted above the hills. And all nations shall flow to it. Many people shall come and say, come and let us go up to the mountain of Yahweh, to the house of the God of Jacob. He will teach us his ways, and we shall walk in his paths. For out of Zion, I'm a Zionist.
2: Yes.
0: I'm a Zionist. God's a Zionist. If you hate Zionists, you're a God hater. You need to stop it. For out of Zion shall go forth the law and the word of the Lord from Jerusalem. He shall judge between the nations and rebuke many people. They shall beat their swords into plowshares and their spears into pruning hooks. Nations shall not lift up sword against nation, neither shall they learn war anymore. Excuse me. Hallelujah. Hallelujah. He's coming. Yes?
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9: In 1796, George Washington made one of the most consequential decisions in American history. He chose not to seek a third term as president. So why does that matter? Because America was not built on permanent rulers. It was built on ordered liberty. Faith teaches that authority is a stewardship, not a possession. Leaders are accountable to God for how they use power. And why does that still matter today? Because republics survive when leaders respect limits and citizens defend them. Washington's lesson still stands. A republic is preserved when power has limits, and public service remains a duty to God and country, not a path to personal rule.
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16: Have you ever noticed how a single thought can change the way that you see everything? 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I'm your host, Dustin Roberts. Today, Rabbi Schneider, he's going to show us how to view our situations through the light of God's perspective. 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
15: I want to continue today on the light of thinking supernaturally. The thing that makes your world different from my world and my world different from your world, the thing that makes our worlds all different is what we think about. The Bible tells us, as a man thinketh, so he is. You know, you could be standing in a space 10 by 10 with seven other people, and yet each one of those people are living in a different world than you. They're in a different place. Their mind is focused on different things. They're perceiving and experiencing life differently than you are, even though you're standing in the same spot and are experiencing externally the same thing. You may all be, for example, at a sporting event, a play, at a restaurant, and yet each person that's gathered in a small space is experiencing the external environment even differently. Why? Because each one is perceiving it in a different way, and it's all in the realm of thought. This is why it's so important for us to get a hold of our thoughts. And in order for you and I to get a hold of our thoughts, as the scripture says, bringing every thought captive to Christ, in order for you and I to get a hold of our thoughts, there are certain things that we must believe. In order for us to subject our thoughts to the Lordship of Messiah, in order to subject thoughts of darkness to the light of Hashem, we must have revelation of the truth. The first thing that we need to be absolutely convinced of, what we need to be sure of, if we're going to think supernaturally, is that God is good. We have to know that God is good. And if we don't have revelation about this, if we don't know this in our kishkas, in our guts, in our inner man, we're going to be overwhelmed by all the darkness that's outside of us, because we live in an atmosphere, beloved, of darkness. John told us the whole world lieth in the power of the evil one. Jesus said in the book of Revelation, he said to the church, I know where you dwell. It's where Satan's throne is. As I said last time, all around us, we see horrendous things happening. Children dying at a young age, people in other parts of the world starving to death, people being assaulted, killed, raped. There's terrible things happening all around us. So how can you and I believe that God is good when all these bad things are happening all around us before our very eyes? We can only perceive God's goodness, beloved, through revelation and through faith in the truth of His Word. God is good. But it's not just enough to know that God is good. We also have to know that God is sovereign. I'm reviewing now from last time. God is the Lord over our lives. And we need to be convinced that even as nothing was able to touch Job, even as Satan was not able to touch Job except by God's permission, you and I, if we're going to subject the enemy's thoughts under our feet, need to know that we are protected in the love of Hashem, that nothing can touch us without God's permission. And because God is good, anything that touches us is for a good purpose. This is why Paul said, all things work together for good to those that love God and are called according to his purpose. And then Paul went on to say what everything was working for, what makes everything good. He says, because everything that we go through is being used of the Father to conform us to the image of his Son. And so we need to face life every day believing that God is good. We need to face the day with courage and confidence, knowing nothing's going to touch us outside of God's goodwill, and that whatever challenge we encounter every day, whatever wave hits us, we need to rejoice. This is why James said, rejoice in your trial, because the testing of your faith produces gold inside you. You're going to be refined by the fire, and as a result of going through the trials in faith, you're going to be made complete. You're going to be made strong, and when you get strong, you'll be happy, and when you're happy, you'll have breakthrough. And so we need to face every day with joy and confidence, knowing that God is good. Now, thinking supernaturally also involves getting the mind of Christ. We need to be praying that the Lord would help us to transform our minds so that we would think like Jesus thinks, so that we would see things the way that he sees things. We need to be in a constant prayer dialogue with the Father and the Son through the Spirit every day, that we will be perceiving our reality the way that the Lord perceives our reality. And this is a challenge. This is not something that happens in an instant. It's not something that happens all at once. But every day we find ourselves in a multitude of circumstances, dealing with a multitude of stimuli that come into our mind, thoughts. And in the midst of these thoughts, in the midst of the battle, in the midst of trying to get our bearings about life, about what to think, how to feel, to be in alignment with the Lord, in the midst of this, we need to be praying in the Spirit, Father God, help me to know what it is that you're wanting to do in my life right now through this. Help me to know what you want me to receive from you right here and right now in this situation. No matter where you're in an uncomfortable conversation with somebody, what you should be doing is praying internally to the Father, in the Son, by the Spirit, Father, help me to know your mind for me in this situation. Father, help me to know how to position myself in this conversation that I'm having right now so that I can feel your peace and have your thoughts. Help me, Father, to receive in this trial right now exactly what it is that you're wanting to deposit in me. We always are moving forward. We're not running. We're moving forward through the challenges, through the darkness, to receive from the Lord what can only be received in that particular trial. And so it's important for you and I to recognize that too often we get deceived by the enemy, and rather than looking for God in the trial, looking for us to receive what the Lord wants us to receive in the midst of the battle, instead of just being grounded, instead what we do is we try to run from the trial, even if it's just a trial in our thought life. In other words, a bunch of thoughts come at us that would produce worry or fear or depression or unbelief. And without even recognizing it, sometimes what we do when we're hit with the barrage of thoughts, so I'm talking about difficulties, it could be either a difficulty that's taking place in the visible world, or it could be a difficulty that's taking place just in our mind or imagination. Too often what we do is rather than staying grounded in the Lord in the midst of the difficulty, looking to him, praying to him, asking to receive from him what it is that we can receive from him here, asking him what he wants to do in us in the midst of this trial, instead what we do too often is we try to run from it. The enemy tries to take us out of abiding in the Lord in the here and the now. And he tries to seduce us to run with temptations of pleasure. And so all of a sudden I noticed in my own life, I started recognizing this years ago when I'd be sitting before the Lord. I have a special couch that I would sit on as I was sitting before the Lord. And I would just be sitting there. I'd be at peace. I might be there a half hour. And all of a sudden a thought came to me that caused some type of anxiety, caused some type of fear, some type of worry. And I started noticing As soon as the thought of worry or anxiety came to my mind, all of a sudden I would go get a drink of water or to go to the refrigerator or to go watch TV or whatever. And I started noticing whenever a thought of fear or pain came, I stood up to do something else. Why? Because I was running from the anxiety, the fear, and the pain. Rather than staying grounded in God, sitting on the couch and dealing with the thought, saying, Lord, how do I stop these thoughts? Lord, why did this thought just enter my mind? Father, help me to overcome this thought. Help me to take these thoughts captive. Rather than doing that and breaking them and moving through this, instead what happened is the enemy seduced me by putting a thought in my mind for pleasure. Go get something to drink. Go to the freezer, have an ice cream bar, whatever it is. He put a thought in my mind of something that would take off the heat of the anxiety or the worry. Go do something. Go get busy. That's why workaholics sometimes work so much. They're running from their anxiety and their pain. But I realized what I was doing. Fortunately, I was grounded enough through the grace of God that I had insight into recognizing, hey, this habit you have of getting up off the couch as soon as a thought comes that produces anxiety, what's happening is you're running from this. I didn't realize it before. If I wasn't conscious, I wouldn't have even recognized what I was doing, running from the thought by going to do something that would give me pleasure. I remember years ago, to give you another illustration of this, I was with a friend, and friend was kind of antsy. They said, let's go for a walk in the woods. So we drove to a beautiful park. We walked less than a half mile, probably a quarter mile. And the friend all of a sudden said to me, let's go to Starbucks and get a cup of coffee. It's like they were constantly trying to run from their pain. They were constantly trying to run from the anxiety. They thought if they went to the park, they'd be at peace. But then they got to the park and they didn't have peace. So the enemy put another thought in their mind. Go to Starbucks, get a cup of coffee, then you'll have peace. Then they would go to Starbucks. Then what would happen while they're drinking their coffee? They still wouldn't have peace. Then they say, well, let's go back to the house and talk. You see, they were constantly running, being driven by the enemy, not even knowing what they were doing. The problem was that wherever they went, there they were. And we need to remember for our own lives, you can't run from your pain, because wherever, beloved one, you go, there you are. You can't escape it by running. So we need to dig down deep and face our anxiety and our fear and our worry and our pain. We need to face them in God so that we can move through and get a breakthrough.
16: 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And for those of you who do choose to give, thank you so much. And now back to Rabbi with the second half of today's lesson.
15: Years ago, I'd been praying for peace. I've been asking the Father for His peace. Literally, it had been my focal point in my prayer life for a full year. I was focused on asking Father for peace. And after praying for approximately a year, I had a visitation one night from the Holy Spirit. And in this visitation, I was in this lush forest, this hugely green. When I say hugely, I don't mean it was so big, but I mean it was so rich. It was so full of life. And all around this almost secret, secluded forest, just full of green, lush life, all around it were rock formations, big, huge rocks, you know, going up about 12 feet up from the ground upwards. And on the rock formations, there was ivy growing. So what I'm trying to paint for you is a picture of how beautiful and lush this secret forest was. It just reeked of God's life. I'm in this secret place. And as I'm in this forest, this secluded forest, the waves of God's peace just were billowing over me. I mean, I never have had an experience like this before since, where I was so emotionally captured by the peace of the Holy Spirit, literally feeling billows and waves of the immense, powerful Spirit of the Lord rolling over me. I'd been praying for it for a year, and now I was in it. It was happening. Supernatural billows of peace rolling over my soul. And all of a sudden, in this experience, beloved one, I feel the Spirit of the Lord, and I see in this encounter the Spirit of the Lord leading me deeper in to the center of the forest, where there is a simple wooden picnic table set up. Nothing on it. But I knew that the picnic table represented the center of the forest, and the Spirit of the Lord was drawing me towards it, and I knew that the picnic table represented the bounty of God's peace. The Spirit of the Lord was leading me to the picnic table in the center, where I would even feel more extreme peace. And all of a sudden, as the Ruach HaKodesh was leading me towards that picnic table, where I was going to experience even more and more, all of a sudden, as he began to draw me deeper into this lush forest, a piece of pizza appeared in the vision of the night. So I'm being drawn deeper into God's peace. And as I'm being drawn deeper into his peace, a piece of pizza emerges. And it was the best smelling pizza I ever have smelled in my entire life. And as soon as that happened, as soon as that pizza appeared and I smelled it, my mind became divided. On the one hand, I wanted to yield to the Spirit of the Lord and be drawn to the center of the forest, when I would experience even more of his peace. Yet on the other hand, my flesh was enticed and stimulated when I smelled the pizza, and my flesh was crying out to have a piece of that pizza, and I was divided. And I said, Lord, Lord, and I said, can I have a piece of pizza and then move deeper into the forest with you? And as soon as I yielded to that thought in my mind in this vision of the night, bam, the experience ended. It was over. I mean, I knew it was over. I was conscious it was over. And immediately I got out of my bed. I got down on my knees. I begged Father. I begged Hashem, oh, Father, forgive me. I traded in your peace that I've been praying for a year for a lousy piece of pizza. I was so grieved. I said, Lord, I'm going to go back to bed. When I fall asleep, will you come to me again and let me have another chance? But you know what, beloved one? I went back to sleep, but it didn't happen again. He didn't come again. The next morning, I woke up, and I was still so grieved. I sat down on my couch. I began to pray. I said, Lord, what happened? Was that Satan trying to rob me? But then I thought, Lord, even if it was Satan, I still believe, God, that you're sovereign and you're the architect of my dreams, that there's a purpose in everything. What happened? Why did that happen? And I felt the Lord was saying to me, if you deny yourself the natural, you'll have more of the supernatural. And so I say that to you as we're talking about having a supernatural mindset, thinking supernaturally. I'm sharing that experience with you to show you how the devil can try to entice us with thoughts of pleasure, to take us out of the place of experiencing and being grounded in what the Lord is doing in our soul. So be on guard. Be on guard that you don't allow yourself to run from pain to pleasure. Because if you do that, instead of going through the pain, the enemy's going to rob you of what God wants to give you in the midst of the challenge that you're in. And God wants you to face the challenge with confidence, with courage and joy. He's hardening you as a warrior so you can be strong. And when you get strong, you'll be happy. You see, as soon as Yeshua was baptized, immersed at the Jordan River, the Bible says the Spirit of the Lord led him into the wilderness where he was tempted by the devil for 40 days. Yeshua was warfaring. He was resisting. He was so weak afterwards, the angels had to minister to him. But he came out of that temptation experience in the power of the Spirit. So don't run from your trial. Don't run from worry. Don't run from fear. Don't run from your circumstances. Stay grounded. Believe that God is good. Believe that he's doing something good in your life right where you're at, right now. And say, Lord, what is it you're wanting me to receive from you right now? What are you wanting to show me now? Help me to find my place in you right now. Help my roots to grow deep in you right now. Help me to face the headwinds head on, not to be deceived by trying to run from what I'm experiencing into some type of false pleasure. And Lord, deliver me from running from my pain. Beloved, God wants to gird you, ground you, and root you right where you're at. He's making you strong. He wants you to know that greater is he that's in you than he that's in the world, and that he's causing all things to work together for good in your life right here and right now. The light of thinking supernaturally involves the renewing of our mind. We have to think different than the mindset of the world. See, the world would have us believe, the culture of the age would have us think, that when we give something, we end up losing something in the process. But the mind of the kingdom states differently. The mindset of the kingdom of God is that it's in giving that we receive. I want to encourage you to stretch yourself as the Holy Spirit is leading you. And this applies even to our finances as it relates to sowing into the kingdom. Jesus taught that when we give towards the kingdom, it comes back to us pressed down, good measure, and running over into our lap. Elijah told the widow to take the little bit of flour and oil that she had and serve it up as an offering to the Lord in feeding him first. When she did that, her resources were multiplied, as were the 5 loaves and the 2 fish. We all know the story. If this ministry is blessing you, beloved, I encourage you to give unto the Lord through it.
16: Amen. 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That's P.O. 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And as you consider giving today, I also want to mention another meaningful way that you can care for what God has entrusted to you. It's Make-A-Will Month. And, you know, thinking about creating a will, it can feel uncomfortable. And that's completely understandable because most of us would rather not think about the end of life, family decisions, or what happens when we're gone. But creating a will is really an act of love. It can bring peace to your loved ones, and it also helps protect the people and things that matter to you, and it gives you a clear way to make your wishes known. 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This walks you through it step by step. 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And now here's Rabbi to share God's special and sacred blessing with us. I pray that these words of this special benediction bring you a sense of peace and comfort today. Rabbi?
15: In the Old Testament book of Numbers, we find a blessing God speaks over his children through Moses and Aaron. It carries the idea of favor and expression. Open your heart to the Spirit and the Word today and receive Father's goodness into your life with confidence. The Lord bless you and keep you. The Lord make his face shine on you and be gracious to you. The Lord lift you up with his countenance. And the Lord give you, beloved one, his peace. And now in Hebrew.

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6: I'm being there so that I can be present with her in her issues, and she can be present in mine.
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6: And then sensitive responsiveness. 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
3: When it hits the fan with your teen, this is Parenting Today's Teens with Mark Gregson and Courtney LaFleur. 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So let's pick up this important topic, Mark.
12: Well, when it hits the fan, you know, it's a euphemism that describes a situation that suddenly becomes chaotic, uncomfortable, or just full of trouble. And I don't mean to be demeaning or vulgar or anything else other than to say it's a mess. It's an absolute mess. It's when the worst possible thing happening in your family goes beyond, and it's just a struggling family or a difficult time. It is a mess. Things are falling apart. You wonder about the future of your family, the future of your child's life. I'd say the parents who come to us wanting to place their teens at Heartlight aren't just not enjoying life right now. They are fearful for the safety and welfare of their family and the life of their teen. And the shocking expression, when it hits the fan, accurately describes the mess their family finds himself in. But there is hope.
3: Yes, there is.
12: For these families in crisis. And that's what Courtney and I are going to be talking about today.
3: All right. We mentioned Heartlight. If you're ready to learn more about our residential counseling program for teens, go to heartlightministries.org. Mark and Courtney, how should parents react when it feels like everything is falling apart at home?
12: You know, these are parents who are saying, my child's not going to be around. They're not going to be alive in 6 months if we continue this. This is when a child isolates, is cussing at their family, yelling and screaming, out of control, doesn't say a word, becomes depressed, says they may be suicidal, make accusations. I mean, they start spending, they may be using something, they may be self-medicating. They may run away. I mean, these are kids, it's out of control. And parents are just going, we don't know what to do. And so the first thing that I would tell them, and Courtney deals with this, you know, as well, and I've done it for 50 years, is you got to slow everything down. Pause your instinct to fix it immediately, to lecture or to enforce consequences. This isn't the time to do that. When it gets to this point, it is out of control. You know, your teens aren't thinking logically. So, you know, there's a book called, you know, something about parenting and logic. Well, when your kids are spinning out of control, there is no logic to it at all. And it's a wonderful book. But, I mean, it doesn't work when things are illogical. And that's what's happening. And so parents begin to respond emotionally. And at the same time, the kids are emotionally. So it takes a little tiny fire and throws gas on it and makes it a bigger fire, because escalation at this point kills any influence you're going to have. People aren't going to hear what you're saying. They don't want to listen. It is out of control. So you've got to slow everything down.
14: This is parenting out of fear, right? When your kid is in this crisis situation, of course you're fearful. Of course, it's the scariest thing in the world to have your kid in danger. And so that fear causes us to try to act really, really quickly, like you said, to make it all go away or to stop it. And I can understand that. I think anybody would feel that way. But sometimes when we rush the solution, we're not really getting a solution at all. We're just kind of covering it up or putting a Band-Aid on it. And so you've got to slow down, like you said, and do your best to not escalate the situation. If your kids are making horrible decisions and putting themselves in danger, then they're obviously not in a very good mental or emotional state, which means you have to be. We cannot have a conversation or a solution with two emotional and mentally unstable people. So you've got to be able to put on a poker face and take a step back and actually get through things to find a solution. So that means moving towards your kid. Even if they're lying to you, even if they're scaring you to death, even if they're breaking every rule that you've ever put in place, I'm not saying take away the consequences, but your instinct needs to be to hug them, to tell them you love them, to say, hey, we're going to be okay. We're going to get through this.
12: Yeah.
14: you can move into all the other stuff later. But if you don't have a relationship and if your kid doesn't feel that that relationship is there anymore, then it doesn't matter what you say or what consequences you put in place. So practically, you're going to have to calm yourself down. You're going to have to speak with a really calm tone.
12: Yeah.
14: You're going to have to use fewer words. You're going to have to listen more than you talk. And any lecture that you try to give in that moment, it is not going to go through. So I would just say quit those altogether in the heat of it all.
12: Yeah. And sometimes in that heat, you know, when you say, well, tell me what you're going through. Mm. Why don't you share with me your thoughts right now? That doesn't work.
14: Yeah.
12: When it has hit that fan and it is out of control. And let me tell you this, you can buy any one of my books. No book I have will solve this situation. I wish it would,
14: but
12: it won't. You can read anything you want. There is a time that you need help outside of your own family. I mean, and sometimes people go, well, this is a great time to teach another lesson, or that we need to spend more time in scripture, or we need to help a child get to a better place, or we're going to put more restriction on them. I go, that isn't going to work. So don't use every moment for that teaching. Crisis is not the best classroom because emotions are too high and teens have a tendency to shut down. So instead, try addressing the situation briefly and save the deeper teaching for later. You don't have to do that right now. It lowers a sense of defensiveness and it reveals the real issue that's underneath the behavior. And I know this, and you know this, Courtney, it's not what you see that is really the issue.
14: Mm-hmm.
12: It is the underlying things that are going on in the life of a child that really are being expressed through the behavior that you see and are having a tough time with.
14: Yeah, and I would encourage parents to have a perspective on that and be thinking through, okay, what's my kid going through that's causing this behavior? And while you can have that idea, it may not be accurate. You might be wrong. And so the best way to get the information of what's really going on is to get it from your kid. They're able to make connections without us telling them what the connections are if we let them, you know.
12: Yeah.
14: So giving them some space to process, some space to figure out, and making sure that you've maintained a relationship that allows them to come to you when they have, to be able to say, Mom, I feel like I'm, you know, losing my mind and this is what's going on. And I think I did this because of this, versus a kid who's never going to come to you because one, you're just going to give them all the wrong answers, or two, you're going to say, see, I told you so. I told you this would happen. So you've got to make sure you're doing the work even before the crisis happens so that you have the relationship where a kid feels comfortable coming to you once they've made some connections.
12: Yeah. You know, it's not the time to, I mean, the minute a kid comes in drunk, say, and he's spinning out of control and he's yelling and screaming at parents, it's not the time to say, I'm going to take away your car for a month.
14: Yeah, I
12: leave it alone, back up, and just stop there for a moment and realize they're not thinking straight, you're not thinking straight, and then move toward them. And here's a comment that I've heard from somebody, and I think it's an important comment, because while you deal with a child that's out of control, as Courtney said earlier, you've got to let that child know of the affirming relationship you have with them. And it may be saying to them this, I want you to know that even on our worst day, our family is better off because you're in it.
15: Mm-hmm.
12: And that affirms the relationship and it calms things down. So they know that the relationship isn't at hand. Most of the time, kids feel like when they do something wrong, that mom and dad hate them. And if they knew that I still love you, still care for you, and you quit looking at the actions and you start saying, let's see what's driving this.
14: Mm-hmm.
12: I mean, behavior is a visible expression of those invisible issues that's happening in the life of a child. So go after those invisible issues and help a child, not just controlling their behavior. You try to control their behavior, and what's going to happen at this point is they're going to think you are missing it. You're not getting what's really going on in my life. And so you don't care enough. Now, that's what a child begins to think. So I've got to affirm the relationship, dive deeper, and not go, okay, I've got to teach them a lesson in this. That's shaming them almost. Don't do that. Don't say, like Courtney said, I told you so. Or you should have been thinking, well, why would you do something stupid like that? That's shaming them, and it's pushing them further and further away. So you've got to be one that, you know, almost thoughtfully responds later or reacts later, respond now to what's going on and try to touch their heart and get them on your side.
15: So the word is to stay calm, connect first, and correct it later. We'll talk more with Mark and Courtney in a few moments, and they'll talk with Jack next here on Parenting.

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0: Jack, thanks for being a part of the program today. Tell me a little bit about yourself. If you had to kind of say, okay, here's 1 minute of who I am, tell me who that is.
2: I'm a 16-year-old male. I'm from North Carolina. I like to surf, play tennis. I'm funny. I don't really know. I'm very social, like around people I like.
0: Pretty normal.
2: Yeah, pretty normal.
0: Okay. What's a normal kid doing coming to Heartlight? Tell me what was going on that got you here.
2: I have like really bad family issues. Like growing up, my dad was like very, very abusive towards me. And it wasn't safe for me to live at home. So me and my mom moved out when I was around seventh grade. And around seventh grade, it kind of spiraled out of control because like my mom was working all day.
0: Do you remember those times with your dad?
2: Yeah.
0: When you think back on them even now, what do you think about?
2: It's just kind of hard to think about. I don't know. I have a lot of trauma, and it's just kind of, it brings back kind of a lot of sad memories when I was younger.
0: Have you seen him since then? Or?
2: Very rarely. I haven't seen him in a long time.
0: Wow. Do you want to?
2: No, not really. I feel like he's like really manipulative towards me. I don't know. Yeah, I don't really want to see him.
0: Yeah.
3: Yeah, so we have the abuse, obviously, which is something that will influence your life. But then even leaving that environment with your mom and moving and just living with her, that's a big change.
2: Yeah.
3: What do you think, or how do you think that affected you?
2: I had a lot of freedom, like, whenever I moved out, because my mom was working like full time because she needed to get a job. And it ended up like me getting into drugs and alcohol. And I started getting in a lot of trouble with my friends, started failing out of school, and just started going down a really bad path.
0: And what year was that?
2: I was in eighth grade.
0: Eighth grade?
2: Yeah.
0: That's kind of young, isn't
2: it? It's very
0: When you look back at it, don't you kind of go, that seems kind of weird?
2: Yeah.
0: Wow.
2: It's very crazy.
3: So how did it lead to you being here?
2: I had like zero relationship with my mom. I was just never at the house, always out with my friends, always like stealing alcohol, doing drugs. I was getting caught with a bunch of like vapes, weed, alcohol. And I don't know, my relationship with my mom got very, very poor. And I ended up like making a threat, which kind of led me and getting sent away.
0: Wow.
2: Yeah.
0: So was it your mom's decision to say, okay, we're doing something?
2: I guess so, yeah. I got sent away in sixth grade to a wilderness therapy.
0: Sixth grade?
2: Yeah.
0: Well, how was that?
2: It was very interesting. It was a crazy experience. Yeah.
0: You learn anything from it?
2: Yeah, I learned a lot of like ways to cope with like my anger, because back then I used to have really bad like anger, and kind of how to like deal with like my anger and like bad situations and like walk away from stuff. Yeah, but it was kind of hard because I put in a lot of work during those like three and a half, 4 months, and I came back and my dad was like still abusive. He didn't put in any work, and it was just kind of hard for me to like, yeah.
0: And yeah, that's when your mom and you left.
2: Yeah, like around probably a year after that, me and my mom left.
0: Wow. So if somebody was saying, what have you been working on here at Heartlight?
2: I've been working on my relationship with my mom. Me and my mom got really, really closer. I've been like trying to work about like with my trauma, like been able to open up about it in group, because I used to like never want to talk about that because it was like pretty severe.
0: Why do you think it is that? What do you think it is that guys have a harder time talking about things in their life than girls do? I know you've seen that here. I mean, you've seen it everywhere.

0: guys just have a harder time. Why do you think that is?
1: I feel like a lot of like girls or like people like or guys like they think it's like weird if like dudes show emotion. Like I feel like I don't know, men are supposed to be tough, like they shouldn't have to like I don't know, talk about like their deep emotions, which is like I don't know. I feel like a lot of times like in society nowadays they kind of think it's like bad for men to like get deep and talk about their emotions, which is totally like not true.
0: Hmm. I think that's true. I think that's sad.
1: Yeah, it's really sad.
0: You know, it's sad because I think guys carry just as much stuff around in their life that women do. I just know that it's harder for guys.
1: Yeah.
0: And you see that with, you know, all the girls that we have here at Heartline and the guys. It just takes the guys a little bit longer to get to that point.
1: Mm.
0: So when did it turn for you that you realize it's okay to talk about some of your stuff?
1: I don't know. Probably, like, I used to be really scared that people would, like, judge me, like, if I told them. Or, like, people would, like, would look at me differently. But, like, kind of, like, realizing, like, here at Heartlight, like, it's a safe place. Like, talk about my emotions. No one's going to, like, ground talking about it. And, like, no one's going to judge me because everyone's here for, like, their own stuff. And a lot of people can relate to, like, what I'm going through because they've gone through a lot of it.
2: Yeah, I think it's interesting that one of the things that works so well at Heartlight is the relationships that you have with other residents and with other guys here.
1: Yeah.
2: And it's different because you open up more. So that pressure that you feel outside of here, it's a little bit different when you're in it. And like you said, everybody's here for a reason.
1: Yeah.
0: Okay, so, you know, when you think about the things that you've gone through and the things that you've learned and the restoration of your relationship with your mom, what's the one thing that's changed about you? You know, that you would say, bingo, this is one thing that has changed and I see it and other people see it. My mom sees it. What do you think that she would say?
1: Okay. I used to never be good at like taking accountability and like realizing like I was wrong because I kind of always thought like, I don't know, it was always my mom's, like, fault and stuff. So, like, I feel like I've gotten a lot better at, like, walking away from the situation and, like, thinking about it. And then being able to, like, actually talk to my mom about it. Like, say, like, me and my mom get in an argument over something little. Being able to, like, walk away from it and come back, like, later and being able to talk through it. Because, like, I used to just never, like, understood, like, her point of view and, like, where she was coming from on some things. And, like, had a hard time, like, listening from like their point of view and like I don't know, I feel like I've had a lot better at like understanding like where my parents are coming from and like
0: Hey, I'm somewhat surprised because you're a very personal you're a personal guy and you're always hamming it up a little bit and having fun and you're fun to be around, people enjoy you. I don't hear any negative comments about you, and I mean, it's been kind of cool to watch, and I'm glad that you're able to spend a little bit of time probably restoring that relationship with your mom. Mm-hmm. I think that's an important piece of it. What would she say that she's seen change in her since you've been here?
1: She used to never be able to listen to me. Like, she had a lot of trouble, like, being able to, like, hear me out on things, and that's what's, like, helped a lot. Like, she's been able to, like, understand where I'm coming from and, like, yeah, I might be a kid, but, like I have feelings, and, like, just because she's an adult, like, she's not, like, always right about, like, every single thing, I don't know, just been able to hear me out really well.
0: That's cool. Yeah. Well, look, thanks for sharing your heart and sharing
1: Thank you.
0: Your story. I mean, I didn't know everything that you've been telling me, and there's a part of me that just... I don't know. It appeals something inside of me that goes, man, I'd love to hear more about the effect that life has had on you. And perhaps we can do that sometime. But thanks for being a part of the program.
1: Thank you.
2: Thanks, Jack. Appreciate it.
0: All right.
2: It.
0: Thanks, man.
1: Thank you.
3: Mark and Courtney, let's review the specific steps parents should take when life gets messy.
4: You know, every kid that we interview comes here under extreme conflict. And I was just telling Courtney, we can't really explain fully what all that is because you'd have to use different words and different thoughts and things that you don't usually hear. But when things are out of control, it's really out of control. It's like trying to describe something horrendous and traumatic, mm-hmm. you know, with words, and you can't do that. But even somebody like this young man that just spoke has come from a tragic background. And you get to a point where you go, okay, parents, this is what you've got to do. You've got to de-escalate things a little bit. You don't want to increase the temperature of the situation and make it worse. You've got to get to a point where you're going, okay, I've got to do something to de-escalate it. And that's very difficult when you have expectations and you want great things and you're angry and mad mm-hmm. that things aren't working out the way you want them to be.
5: Even in these moments, your kids are learning something from you. And so your responsibility is to set the tone for how you're going to handle an intense situation. And if your emotions are getting in the way, you're lashing out, you're being extreme, you won't take any, you know, you can't be open-minded, you can't have a conversation. Well, then your kid's going to learn how to handle conflict that way too. And you've got to look at yourself and say, okay, am I the stable one in this moment? And can my kid rely on me to work through this? Am I reliable or am I just as erratic and emotional as they are?
4: Yeah. You know, and if you're sitting here listening and have a fan at your home going on, this is where a heart light comes in. When you've tried everything you can, when you've gone to every event you can to learn about parenting different, where you've read every one of my books or listened to a radio and it is still out of control, this is where a heart light comes in. This is where a kid comes and spends time with us so we can get to the root of the issue, deal with helping parents put some new tools in their parenting toolbox to get to a better place. Because what's on the line here is the life of your child and the destiny of your family. And so that's probably the only time you're going to hear me pushing heart light in the midst of this. Don't wait. Don't mm-hmm. wait. Take advantage of it and deal with the issues now, because if you don't, they're only going to have to be dealt with later.
6: Yeah. Well, Courtney, I'm sure you join me in saying this, but we are so grateful to you, Mark, and to your wife, Jan. You founded Heart Light back in 1989. Thousands of teens have found hope and a life worth living through Heart Light, and you've helped so many struggling teens and their families. So, Mark, please pass this on to Jan as well, but thank you for all that you've done.
4: Well, it's been wonderful. I mean, it's been absolutely wonderful to help so many families, and that's what we're here for.
6: For more, go to heartlightministries.org. Now, your final thought for us on this topic.
4: Hey, moms and dads, when everything falls apart, your first instinct is to grab the reins and take control. But here's what I've seen over and over again. Parents who white-knuckle their way through a crisis usually end up pushing their teen further away. When it hits the fan, your teen doesn't need a lecture. What they need is a landing place. They need to look across the room and see somebody who's steady, not someone who's matching their chaos with more chaos. I know you want to correct it, to fix it, to make sure they understand how serious this is. And you'll get to do all of that, but not in the middle of the mess. Right now, your job is to be the thermostat, to set the temperature instead of raising it. Connect first, correct later. The order matters more than you think.
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23: In 1796, George Washington made one of the most consequential decisions in American history. He chose not to seek a third term as president. So why does that matter? Because America was not built on permanent rulers. It was built on ordered liberty. Faith teaches that authority is a stewardship, not a possession. Leaders are accountable to God for how they use power. And why does that still matter today? Because republics survive when leaders respect limits and citizens defend them. Washington's lesson still stands. A republic is preserved when power has limits. And public service remains a duty to God and country, not a path to personal rule.
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0: Okay, Connie, let's double check what we've got in these displays.
1: Ready. I have the checklist here.
0: Eugene, can you hear me in the control room?
2: Yes, sir. I have the sequence for the displays programmed into the computer. How would you like me to label it?
0: Well, let's call it displays for the spiritual disciplines.
2: Consider it done.
3: What would you like me to do, Mr. Whitaker?
0: Well, let's see, Matthew. Well, it would help if you'd stand there in the wilderness set so I can get a position for the figure.
3: Okay. But I forgot. Am I John the Baptist in the wilderness or Jesus praying?
0: Oh, you're John the Baptist. Wooten is standing in for Jesus over in the garden display. Right, Wooten?
4: Oh, you got it, Whit. Though, is it all right if I finish this popsicle? I mean, I know they didn't actually have popsicles in the first century, but if I wait 1,900 years for somebody to invent them, this one's definitely going to melt.
0: Right. Go ahead with that.
4: Okey-doke.
0: Now, let's see what we have so far. Connie?
1: Well, as you said, we have John the Baptist representing solitude.
3: I guess that's me.
0: Good. We'll have the John the Baptist figure finished tonight.
1: And Jesus representing prayer.
5: I'm over here.
0: Thanks.
1: We have Moses on the mountain representing, what does he represent?
0: Moses fasted for 40 days before he received the Ten Commandments.
3: Moses went without food or water for 40 days?
0: That's right. Eugene, let's check the ambient effects on these displays. Wait a minute. Do you hear that?
4: Yeah, I know what you're thinking, but it's not me.
0: There's a duck somewhere on the Moses display.
2: It's not programmed in the sequence. It must be something down there. I'll be right down.
0: Come on out of the display, guys. Thanks for standing in.
4: Okay.
3: I don't get this whole fasting thing, Mr. Whitaker. What's the point?
0: Well, the point is to deny the body something it enjoys in order to concentrate on something spiritual. Like our relationship with God.
6: Mm-hmm. Indeed. Many of the most formidable characters in the Bible fasted. Most, if not all, of the major prophets. Jesus certainly did, so we have their examples. Now, where is that duck sound coming from?
3: Yeah, but to give up food for 40 days?
0: Well, nobody said fasting was easy.
4: Oh, you're telling me. No popsicles, no licorice, no licorice-wrapped popsicles?
1: Imagine that.
3: But why would anyone want to do it?
0: Sometimes people have done it in preparation for something really big. Like Moses, when he was about to receive the law from God. Or the nation of Israel before the battle. Or Jesus before he began his earthly ministry.
1: We've done it at church before making a major decision. Or to help raise awareness of our missionaries or the homeless.
3: I don't know. Giving up food like that?
0: Well, you don't always have to give up food.
4: Yeah, I fasted using verbs once. There was very little action in my life that day.
0: I'm fasting something other than food right now.
3: You are?
0: I'm giving up reading newspapers. I'm taking the time I'd normally read the news and studying my Bible and praying instead. Seemed like the right thing to do in preparation for these displays about spiritual disciplines. My prayer is that I'll get to have conversations just like this with the kids.
1: Well, in that case, maybe I'll fast too, for the same reason.
0: Well, if you want.
6: Inasmuch as we're discussing it, I believe I shall do the same.
1: Copycat.
4: Oh, I want to be a copycat too. I'll sacrifice conformity.
3: Well, if you guys are going to do it, then I should too.
0: Don't feel pressured, Matthew. You ought to do it from a willing heart.
3: I'm willing. How do I start?
0: Well, you start by giving some thought and prayer to what you're going to fast. And then you decide how long you'll do it. A day, a week, 40 days.
1: This is great. So, we're all going to fast something, right?
4: Oh, okay.
6: Yeah. Indeed. And, by the way, I found the source of our duck noise.
1: You did? Oh,
0: what is it?
6: A duck.
0: How in the world?
4: Hey, Gertrude, so that's where you went. She must have escaped from my mail truck.
1: You took her with you on your mail delivery?
4: Well, of course. Who do you think puts the letters in the box?
0: Okay, I think we're done.
7: 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There are dozens of books full of adventures that let you explore events from the Bible and other time periods. 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
1: Okay, so we've all had a day to think about it. What's everybody going to do for a fast?
3: I'm fasting computers.
1: Interesting choice. Why that?
3: My mom's always telling me I spend too much time sitting in front of my computer.
1: Mm-hmm.
3: I emailed her that I thought she was wrong, but she wouldn't let it go. So I logged off and came over here.
1: Well, makes sense. What about you, Eugene?
6: I actually took a cue from you, Miss Kendall. Last week, you made a less than succinct argument that I might be overly,
1: Obnoxious.
3: Brilliant.
0: Committed.
4: Rectangular.
1: Wordy.
4: Maladjusted to the elevation.
6: Go back one.
1: Wordy.
6: Precisely. Alas, I do believe I tend to sometimes be rather, verbose,
1: Wordy.
6: The root cause being one of an undue pride in my intelligence.
3: What did he say?
1: He's fasting, being a show-off.
3: Oh.
6: Specifically, I wish to curb my desire to exhibit my perspicacity.
4: Have you tried deodorant?
6: For the next week, I shall use words of only two syllables.
4: Oh, yeah, that'll wipe out perspicacity, too.
6: And effectively eliminate a majority of my vocabulary.
1: Well, that should help us with the spiritual discipline of silence.
6: Huh.
3: So how about you, Connie? What are you giving up?
1: Well, isn't it obvious?
5: Huh?
6: No.
1: Look at me.
4: Oh, you're giving up wearing every color but green.
1: No, can't you see? I'm a mess. I have no makeup, and I didn't even style my hair today.
4: Oh.
1: Okay. I've decided I spend too much time getting myself primped in the morning. It's all vanity, and I'm giving it up. You're telling me you didn't even notice?
4: Oh, I did, but I didn't want to make everybody else look bad.
1: Yeah. And don't notice anything.
6: Yes. And you, Wooten?
4: Oh, she's right. I don't notice anything either.
6: I mean, what are you giving up for your fast?
4: Oh, unhealthy foods.
6: You don't mean?
4: Yes.
1: Fresh licorice?
4: Yes. Oh. Oh, goodbye, my dear friend. How I wish I had treasured you more.
1: I think you treasured it plenty.
0: Well, the good news about talking about your fast is that you can keep each other accountable. This could get rough over the next week.
4: Oh, it's already rough.
0: Yeah, well, brace yourselves. It could get rougher.
1: Well, then we're all in. Starting right now.
0: All right, well, keep me posted on how it all turns out. Oh, Eugene, I have that book for you in my office.
6: What book?
0: The one you said you needed for your presentation.
6: My talk.
1: What talk, Eugene?
6: I'm the keynote speaker for a science science meeting at Campbell College on Thursday of this week.
1: Oh, no. Oh. And you just committed to a week of fasting words over two syllables.
6: Yes. Many esteemed colleagues and teachers will be there. Oh, well, it's only my career. Oh, perhaps I should look over my speech again. Farewell.
1: Now, Whit, you didn't do that on purpose, did you?
0: Do what?
1: Wait until after he committed to the fast to remind him about his speech?
0: Oh, would I do something like that? Hi, Matthew.
3: Hi. Why do you have so many computers at Whit's End?
0: So many? Do we have a lot?
3: They're everywhere.
0: Oh, I see. This is about your fast.
3: I never realized how many computers there are around me. At school, in the stores, here. Is that how it's going to be? Am I going to see computers everywhere and everything?
0: Well, that's how it works sometimes. Do something to get your mind off them. Get out of places that use computers.
3: Like where? Everybody has computers now.
0: Well, you could go to another time. An adventure in the Imagination Station can take you away from computers.
3: But it's a computer.
0: It's your fast, Matthew. It's up to you what your rules are.
3: What do you mean?
0: Well, how far are you going to take this? Are you staying away from desktops and laptops or all things computer-related? If it's all things, then you may have to find a cave somewhere. Even the city's utilities are managed by computers, so technically you can't turn on a light switch. But it's up to you.
3: I'm going to stay away from the computers I normally use. Not the ones that run things.
0: Then?
3: The Imagination Station? Here I come.

0: Eugene, are you all right? Where are you?
1: In the control room.
0: What's wrong? Did something happen?
2: I'm going over my speech for the present, for the talk, and I can't do it.
0: Oh, sure you can.
2: I can't. To reduce these complex ideas to words of two units of sound is impossible.
0: I get the idea.
2: I'll sound like a moron. I'll be a laughing... I'll look like a fool.
0: Now, have you tried a thesaurus?
2: Yes. And now my speech is twice as long as it was.
0: Well, the art of good speech-making is to keep things simple, clear, and concise.
2: That's easy for you to say.
0: Exactly. Keep at it, Eugene. And if it's any comfort, everyone else is struggling with their fast, too.
2: Well, theirs can't be as difficult... as hard as mine.
0: You have no idea.
2: No.
3: Computer, ready for adventure.
4: All right. Philadelphia, 1776. Here goes.
3: Launch sequence 8.

0: Yeah, that'll take your mind off just about anything.
1: We hold these truths to be... Oh, hello. Are you the errand boy from John Adams?
0: Errand boy?
1: Yes, well, tell him to leave me alone. I'm not finished yet.
0: Sure. You're Thomas Jefferson, aren't you?
1: I am indeed. I wish I weren't.
0: Why? What are you doing?
1: Trying to compose a document to send to King George, declaring our independence from Britain.
0: You're writing the Declaration of Independence.
1: Yes, that's a good name for it. Thank you. Let's see. We hold these truths to be... what? We hold them to be...
0: Self-evident?
1: Oh, excellent. Come over to my desk. I want to type that in.
0: Type it in?
1: Self-evident.
0: You have a computer?
1: Of course. What do you expect me to have? A typewriter?
0: Well, no. Maybe quill pens.
1: You're kidding. The hand cramps alone would be too painful. Hey, what do you think about this line? Life, liberty, and the pursuit of cool stuff. I could just cut and paste it from the third paragraph. And do you like how I used the smiley face emoticon at the end there?
0: What? Since when does Thomas Jefferson use words like cool stuff or emoticons? Or even a computer?
1: Well, why wouldn't I? This is the imagination station, isn't it? This is all being filtered through your imagination.
0: Oh, great. Even here, I'm still thinking about computers and it's affecting the program.
1: Oh, well, no time to chat. I've got to email this thing to King George on Thursday, June 29th.
0: June 29th? Don't you mean July 4th?
1: Why wait so long? We need to get this out ASAP.
0: Okay, gotta go.
1: This is so slow. I told Hancock to get the newest word processing program. He's still on Wordsmith 1774, for goodness sake.

0: Okay, say a prayer every time I think about junk food. Oh, somebody's barbecuing hot dogs. Oops. Okay. Dear God, thank you for wonderful smells such as barbecued hot dogs and all the other foods that I will not have the pleasure of eating. Amen.
1: Oh, hello, Wooten. It's so nice to see you today.
0: Oh, hi, Mrs. Randolph. I got a package for you here that won't fit in your box.
1: Oh, well, it must be from my daughter.
0: Oh, which daughter?
1: Oh, Harriet.
0: You mean Harriet, the one who always sends the...
1: Peanut brittle, yes.
0: Oh, I better go. Oh, thank you, God, for the trees.
1: Oh, hush up, Wooten. You always stay for peanut brittle. Mm-hmm. I've made some coconut cookies last night, too, and I'm sure you'll want some of those.
0: Oh, thank you, God, for the sky.
1: Oh, and I have chocolate-covered pretzels.
0: Oh, and thank you for those white round things on top of the weeds that nobody knows the name of.
1: And I have pecan pies, too.
0: Pecan pie! Thank you for the moon!
1: Oh, and actually, I do have some moon pies. Whatever you want, I'll bring them right out.
0: Oh, I really gotta go, Mrs. Randolph.
1: Wooten!
0: Oh, thank you, Mrs. Randolph, but I really can't eat with you today. Enjoy your mail, and somebody dropped a new phone book on the porch.
1: Oh, thank you, dear.
0: Bye! Oh, this isn't working. I gotta find something else to think about while I walk. Maybe I could count the cracks in the sidewalk or all those phone books on everybody's porches. Wait a minute. Phone books.
2: It's not working, Mr. Whitaker. What am I going to do? I'm ready to give up.
3: Let's redirect your energies to other things. Things that have nothing to do with computers. Maybe we should take a hint from Thomas Jefferson.
2: What do you mean?
3: Well, let's get some paper and a pen.
0: I got it.
3: What, Wooten?
0: The help I need to stop thinking about junk food. It's right here.
2: That's a phone book, Wooten.
0: That's right. Every time I think about junk food, I pray for people in the phone book. It's funny because I know almost everybody in here, and praying for them reminds me of what's going on in their lives, which helps me pray even more.
3: Oh, that's a great idea, Wooten.
2: Whip, is Eugene in your office?
3: Well, he might be. Why?
2: Well, the door's locked, and I keep hearing someone whimpering.
3: Oh, Eugene is working on his speech.
2: Oh. Is there anything we can do?
3: Well, there might be something I could do. Excuse me.
0: Okay. Hey, Connie looks really bad today, doesn't she, Matthew?
2: Terrible. You guys are so thoughtful.
4: Want to contact us about the episodes you're hearing? 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We always love hearing from you.
5: Oh, this is going to be a nightmare.
6: Ah, you'll do fine.
5: Oh, you don't have to stand backstage with me, though I do appreciate... I'm glad you're here.
6: Well, I wouldn't want to be anywhere else.
7: Ah, here you are.
6: Oh, hello, Mr. Romer.
7: Hi, Whit. Glad you could make it. Are you ready for your speech, Eugene?
5: No, sir, I'm not.
7: Very funny. You're welcome to introduce him now, Whit.
6: Oh, okay.
5: What? I don't get it. He's going to... What?
6: Thank you. My name is John Avery Whitaker, and as a good friend of your keynote speaker... It's my honor to introduce him to you. But before I get to his credentials, I want to warn you about his speech today.
5: What?
6: The scientific community is often accused of being out of touch with the common people, using extravagant words and convoluted sentences to articulate ideas and theories that ought to be far more accessible to those outside of that community. So, today, as an exercise in personal restraint, Eugene is going to give a speech that is simple, concise, and coherent. In fact, he's going to use no more than 2 syllables to express his ideas. Maybe his example will be a lesson to all of us.
5: Oh, Mr. Whit, you are my hero.
6: And now let me tell you a little bit about your speaker, Eugene Melzner.
5: So, with that said, I'm grateful for your time and patience. I thank you.
2: Wow! Eugene did really well. That was a great speech.
6: I'm really
8: proud of him.
2: Even with two syllable words, I didn't understand a word he said.
3: That's all right. They did.
7: Thank you, Mr. Meltzner. We have a few minutes before the next event, so I thought I'd open it up for a question and answer session.
0: Huh? A what?
9: Uh-oh.
7: Actually, I'd like to start us off. Could you give us your perspective on Brownian motion and its relevance to today's scientific theories?
0: Oh, yes. A very good type of motion. This was a thought proposed by Brown, Einstein, and one more man.
7: And his name?
0: Mary. I'd like to call him Mary.
7: You mean Marian Smoluchowski?
0: Yes. Good old Mary. It is the concept of the random movement of small things.
7: Particles.
0: Yes. Within the molecules.
7: Molecules?
0: Yes.
7: Let's move on to another question. Yes, you, sir.
10: What is the predominant interaction for megavoltage radiation therapy energies?
1: Well, hello, Wooten. Oh. Another package for me today.
0: No, it's actually just your mail.
1: Oh, why didn't you leave it in my mailbox?
0: I just kind of wanted to talk to you.
1: Wonderful. I have some lemon cake in the oven for you right now.
0: Oh, I love lemon cake. But no, thank you, Mrs. Randolph. I just really wanted to tell you that I prayed for you this morning.
1: Well, how nice. What made you think of me?
0: I did the R's over breakfast.
1: Oh, what?
0: Oh, it's a long story. Anyway, I was thinking about your grandson. You know, I remember you told me he was having a little trouble in school. I wondered if he's doing better now.
1: Oh, Wooten, how very sweet of you to ask that. Why, yes, he is doing much better now. His mom and dad got some extra tutoring for him.
0: Oh, great. Is he still playing baseball?
1: Oh, yes, he's quite old.
2: And all of that is going well. I can't thank you enough for the handwritten letter you sent me. I just don't get many of those anymore, and it made my day. You are a good boy, Matthew. Have a wonderful day. Love, Aunt March.
3: Oh, well, that was very nice, Matthew.
11: Wow, you made her day just because you thought to send her a handwritten letter.
2: Not just to her. It was, like, the 14th on my list. I've been writing to everybody with envelopes, postage stamps, and everything. It's been great. I'm really glad you suggested the idea, Mr. Whitaker. I may write letters like this from now on.
11: How about you, Wooten?
0: What was that?
11: How did your week turn out, if we can get your nose out of the phone book?
0: Oh.
11: Why are you still reading it? You haven't started doing the yellow pages, too, have you?
0: No. I'm looking for the animal rescue people. Gertrude has wandered off again.
11: Oh.
3: Beside your wayward duck, how was your week?
0: Oh, it was excellent. Not only did I lose 5 pounds, but I got to know a lot of new people, got closer to people I already knew, and started a prayer network with a bunch of them.
3: Oh, that's fantastic.
11: So you've had a productive week.
0: Oh, yeah, and I got a lot done, too. Oh, and Connie, by the way, you look really, what am I supposed to say now that you're not unprimping yourself?
11: You don't have to say anything. Oh. I realized late that demanding you guys notice I was unprimped was as vain as primping myself. Kind of defeated the whole purpose of my fast.
3: Well done, Connie. So, the fast was a learning experience for you. That's one of the things a fast can be.
11: Mm-hmm. Eugene?
12: Yes, Miss Kendall?
11: A summary of your week?
12: Disastrous.
11: Really?
12: Really. Because I spent most of it panicking over that speech rather than making the most of the opportunity. That was the disaster. But because of Mr. Whitaker's helpful introduction at the conference, I've received nothing but affirmation for how the speech was received. A new approach to making science user-friendly is how some of the attendees put it. So it turned out well.
11: Wow.
12: Although disastrous.
11: And you'll keep using two-syllable words when you talk to us?
12: Indubitably.
11: Wait a minute.
2: You're the one who started this whole thing, Mr. Whitaker. How was your fast?
3: Well, apart from realizing that I don't miss the news much at all, I think I got a new insight into the spiritual discipline displays upstairs. Hopefully, they'll be interesting to the kids. Would you like to see them?
11: Yeah.
3: Oh, sure,
0: absolutely.
11: Yeah.
0: Wow, look at this.
3: So, with with the press of this button, the kids will see visual representations of prayer, solitude, silence, Christian meditation and reflection, Bible study, and fasting. Wow. Anyway, here goes. John the Baptist, Jesus, Peter and John, Elijah, Daniel, and this is the Moses display.
8: Exodus chapter 7. And the Lord said to Moses, write these words.
12: Or in the what is that, a quack?
9: Gertrude, come over here. I've been looking for you.
2: There she is. Catch her.
1: I think most of us feel overwhelmed by all the things that fill our days. There's a lot of clamor for our attention. Everywhere we go, in what we watch or listen to, even in our own minds when we're trying to be still. That's why giving up something that's important to you during a period of prayer and Bible study can be a great way to grow closer to God. We need to get rid of the chaos and clutter around us and focus on Him alone. Remember, though, that deciding to fast is something you should do only after a lot of prayer and with advice from your parents or someone else you trust. And if you do fast, I'd love to hear about what you learned from your experience. 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Our cast included Andre Stoika, Jess Harnell, Katie Lee, and Will Ryan. And I'm Chris, hoping you'll join us again next time for more Adventures in Odyssey.
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17: 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They're under the control of the enemy. The Bible says we should pray for people that are not believers yet. 2 Timothy 2:26, so they'll come to their senses and escape from the devil's trap. 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
19: In 1796, George Washington made one of the most consequential decisions in American history. He chose not to seek a third term as president. So why does that matter? Because America was not built on permanent rulers. It was built on ordered liberty. Faith teaches that authority is a stewardship, not a possession. leaders are accountable to God for how they use power. And why does that still matter today? Because republics survive when leaders respect limits and citizens defend them. Washington's lesson still stands. A republic is preserved when power has limits, and public service remains a duty to God and country, not a path to personal rule.
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23: You've come to the right place for a kind of encouragement that becomes contagious. Welcome to Keep the Faith. I'm Keith Stevens, along with my good friend Donna Cruz. Yes.

0: Who are you? Where are you from? What do you do? What have you achieved? The answers to these questions are often how we build an identity, but each one falls a bit short. The songs and stories in this next hour are designed to help you find your true worth, and it all sounds a little something like this.
1: It's all about me manifesting my own reality. This is the downside. When things start going the way that you don't want them to and you can't change them, now what? I couldn't point the finger at anyone but myself.
2: We don't allow nicknames in the center or street name. You're going to have to go by your given name. I'll never forget it. My mouth flew open. She said, "Miss Brenda, I don't have a name."
3: Baseball success went to Barry Zito's head. He built a persona on it. But when it all fell apart, so did his life. Until something changed. He shares his story next on Keep the Faith.
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1: I'm Donna Cruz. It's so easy to think that your identity is your own creation. Just ask Barry Zito. He was a major league pitcher for 15 seasons and won a Cy Young Award early in his career as the league's best pitcher. But then he started to collapse from the inside. His story of success, failure, identity, and redemption is told in his new book, Curveball.
2: I grew up with the idea of, if we talk about that, that was, no, I'm putting this bad energy out into the world now, and now it's probably going to come back to me, and I'm going to create this bad situation that I don't want, so I'm not going to talk about it, not going to think about it. I'm not even going to mention the fact that it might happen. So when everything was happening like that, there was no gratitude. There was no, wow, this is amazing. This was like, yeah, exactly. This is who I am. This is what I created through my mindset, through my hard work, through my mental work. These were the things. I mean, this is the downside, in my opinion, of this kind of spiritual movement that's happening where it's all about me manifesting my own reality. This is the downside. When things start going the way that you don't want them to and you can't change them, now what? I couldn't point the finger at anyone but myself, because if I created all the success, then surely it was all my fault that the bad stuff was going bad. So I just sank into this pool of shame and self-disgust, self-hate. And a few years later, that's where Christ came in. I had something.

0: 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All I know is that I used to look in the mirror and see a fat girl who couldn't get her act together. And now I look in the mirror and I see an adored daughter of the King. And that's all I know, is embracing the whole truth changed my whole story.
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1: Hello, I'm Keith Stevens. What's in a name? Your name? Have you ever stopped to think about it? Brenda Lovelady Spahn is the founder and executive director of the Lovelady Center in Alabama, a hallway house for women being released from prison. She writes about her life and the women she's come to know in her book, Miss Brenda and the Loveladies.
2: We do not allow nicknames in this center because a lot of my girls have street names. So one day over the intercom, I heard someone say, "Baby girl Primrose, come to my office." And I'm thinking, "Oh, no, you didn't." And I run out there and I find her and I said, "Darling, we don't allow nicknames in this center or street name. Oh, you're going to have to go by your given name." I'll never forget it. My mouth flew open. She said, "Miss Brenda, I don't have a name." She said, "Nobody's ever named me. The nurse who found me on the hospital steps was named Primrose, so they just call me baby girl Primrose." So she came to my office and I said, "You can't have a life without a name. She wouldn't even look at you." And we sat there and we thought, and she said, "I love the name Aaliyah." She said, "And I love Michelle." I said, "Aaliyah Michelle, you got it." I said, "And what about your last name?" She said, "The only person that was ever kind to me was a kid and his name was Oliver." So we named her Aaliyah Michelle Oliver. The rest of that story is Aaliyah Michelle Oliver is the manager of a great hotel here. She has her education. This young woman is one of the most wonderful people I have ever met. She teaches Sunday school. I was shocked at what Hope did and given a life and an identity in Jesus did for her.

What I really believe the world is looking for is authenticity. Sometimes it's the faults, the flaws, the failures that really bring the greatest testimony. Yeah, think about what God's brought you through. Your mess became your message and your test became your testimony. Let somebody else know your story. It hasn't always been this good. It actually may just change somebody's life. He's

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4: And I thought, there's no business card for this. Nobody's paying attention. I don't get a raise. Like, who cares? Like, who even notices that I'm doing this small work?
5: Hey, mama.

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1: I'm Donna Cruz. So much of your identity can be wrapped up in your work. But then, if your job isn't glitzy and glamorous, well, your self-worth can begin to fade. Lisa Jo Baker has found another way. She opens up about it in her book, The Middle Matters.
2: I was a believer, but I didn't think I wanted to grow up to be a mom or a wife, really. That really wasn't what I thought would be what God had in store for me. And I admit there was a part of my heart that kind of looked down on the career and calling of motherhood, like it was less than somehow, like you're not changing the world the way I was as a human rights lawyer. And then God gently began a big work in my heart. And I remember being up at 2 a.m. with a screaming baby that was projectile vomiting all over me. And I thought, there's no business card for this. Nobody's paying attention. I don't get a raise. Like, who cares? Like, who even notices that I'm doing this small, small work? And I kid you not, as much as you can sense the voice of the Lord, I felt like I heard him say in that moment, oh, Lisa Jo, all of heaven bears witness to this moment right here. And in God's economy, one isn't greater than the other, right? Like, both of those are so significant. The work is significant. The identity is actually rooted in Christ himself, not in the work that we do. So whether you're a lawyer or you're a mom, neither of those are what define us. It's really our identity in Christ that defines us. And that was really a game-changing moment for me because I have continued to work and I continue to raise children, but I have learned finally to anchor my identity to the right place.

The challenge with identity is formed in community. You will never have a healthy identity if you do not have a healthy community. And if you keep moving through relationships, you will never know who you are. And so I'd say, if you don't know who you are, you don't know where you belong. And if you can choose to belong, you'll actually discover who you are.

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20: In 1796, George Washington made one of the most consequential decisions in American history. He chose not to seek a third term as president. So why does that matter? Because America was not built on permanent rulers. It was built on ordered liberty. Faith teaches that authority is a stewardship, not a possession. Leaders are accountable to God for how they use power. And why does that still matter today? Because republics survive when leaders respect limits and citizens defend them. Washington's lesson still stands. A republic is preserved when power has limits, and public service remains a duty to God and country, not a path to personal rule.
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24: 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We are so glad you're here. Hi, I'm Donna Cruz.
25: And I'm Keith Stevens. In the next few moments, you're going to hear songs and stories that can add a dose of joy and strength to your life, especially when you need it the most. And it all sounds like this.

0: for me, I learned that anxiety isn't a thing. 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And I had to dig a little bit deeper and ask the question, what or who is making me anxious?
1: Our whole entire life is kind of like a tire. 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
1: Hi, I'm Keith Stevens. So glad you're listening. We all see people around us who appear to be perfect, or at least have most of life figured out. Brant Hansen is the author of the new book, Blessed Are the Misfits. He found that often, many of us struggle to find true relationships and community.
2: I think we got a certain idea of what church is supposed to be, and it's not necessarily scriptural. It's not bad, but it's not good either necessarily. And that is, church is a stage, and it's lights, and there's this band. And so what it does is attracts people that like that. But there's a whole lot of us that don't like crowds. We're looking for relationship. And especially misfits are dying to be known, dying for people to know us and still love us. And it's hard to be known in a dark theater setting with lights on stage, unless you're really good at guitar or you're good at speaking and you're just somebody who's polished with those skills. But for the rest of us, we're out there going, that's neat, but I don't know where I fit into this. I feel like churches miss out on a lot of good stuff because we all have different gifts, and God even gave misfits gifts. And if we don't welcome people who don't necessarily fit in easily to our idea of how the church is supposed to look, we're missing out on all these other gifts that people have given, and we're all part of the body, and the body suffers when we don't have those gifts.

There's this beautiful idea of whimsy. And sometimes, like, we lose that as so busy trying to provide for our families that we don't provide for our families. What our families need, they need people to lead with love. And instead of seeing things that are like extraordinary as typical, to just actually be amazed, like, you did that? And those will be your biggest accomplishments. Everything.

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1: Hey, I'm Keith Stevens. We spend a lot of time helping our kids feel good about themselves, but do they ever learn to care about others? Dr. Michelle Borba regularly gives her thoughts on the Today Show. She's also written a number of books, including her latest called Unselfie: Why Empathetic Kids Succeed in Our All About Me World. So is self-esteem bad?
2: What I was concerned about, first of all, is a misinterpretation of what self-esteem is. We seem to have gotten onto a bandwagon when it's all about helping our kids feel special, when real self-esteem is a balance of feeling competent to handle life and feeling worthwhile or enjoying who you are as a human being. So we forgot to help our kids cope, and we made them feel special, so every kid got the trophy. As a result, self-absorption goes up, empathy goes down, and that's a big concern for humanity. So step one is just push pause, and every once in a while, take a moment to say to yourself, what kind of child do I really want to raise? And am I emphasizing the qualities that are going to help my child become the quality child? If your child comes walking in from school, for instance, how often are we so quick to say, what grade did you get? And how limited we are in saying, what kind of act did you do? Just simple little messages can just make a major difference on our children, so they begin to realize that caring matters as well.

0: just to be honest.
1: Some stories make you laugh. Some make you think. Steve Brown's often do both. Here's one now. Thanks to our friends over at Key Life for helping to make encouragement contagious on Keep the Faith.
2: People are different, and we keep trying to put everybody into a box. God doesn't do that. I remember when I first grew a mustache and my Christian sister called. What's that I saw on your upper lip? It's a mustache, I replied. It looks horrible, she responded. Shave it off. Listen, I said, I think you're too fat, but I don't tell you so. I shouldn't have said it, but sometimes you can't help it. I repented, of course, and asked for forgiveness. But I prayed about it, and God said that he was fond of skinny people, heavy people, pretty ones, and ugly ones. Oh, and I've grown a beard, and God said he liked that, too. So there. I'm Steve Brown. You think about that. Share what you just heard with a friend. Go to youthinkaboutthat.org.
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6: 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And the first thing I want to do about it is I want to hand it to God.

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1: I'm Donna Cruz. What are you anxious about today? Is it just something that's happening now, or is anxiety something that gets to you daily? Louis Giglio is a pastor and author and has experienced anxiety many times. He's written a book from his experiences called Goliath Must Fall.
2: But one of the real practical things we can do is to come to terms with what's making us anxious. And for me, I learned that anxiety isn't a thing. Anxiety is a symptom of something. And I had to dig a little bit deeper and ask the question, what or who is making me anxious? So what should I do about that? And the first thing I want to do about it is I want to hand it to God. And so I started naming the things. And in my mind, I started picturing myself actually transferring them into the hands of God and saying, I can't solve this today. I certainly can't solve it tonight. It's 2:30 in the morning and I'm staring at the ceiling again. I'm not going to be able to solve this before breakfast. So I'm going to put it in your hands, God. And I'm going to go to sleep now, but I'm going to trust that you care about me and that you love me and that you're going to work on my behalf, A, to give me the right idea and the right wisdom when I do wake up, if I need to take some steps, but B, that you're going to do things that I can't do, things that are outside my control and outside my ability, to watch out for me and to protect me, because that's what you promised. Psalm 23, even though I walk through the valley of the shadow of death, I will fear no evil, for you are with me.

it's like God said, Elisa, she didn't tell you she loved you because you wouldn't let her. And I thought, that's right. I had kept my defended role so clear because I couldn't risk being vulnerable to her. And I thought, oh my gosh, how do I do this with other people? How do I do this with my husband, not let him love me? With my kids, not let them love me? With my friends, not let them love me? With God, how do I not let God love me? And because I don't, I'm stuck in this box of being ugly and not beautiful. But when I let him love me, I take those words he said over Jesus. This is my daughter. With her, I am well pleased. You're beautiful.

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3: My husband and I, our second anniversary is this weekend. It's a second marriage for both of us, and I thank God that he is a God of redemption and restoration, because we both had pasts that had left us both in ruins, and he's really shown me that he can bring beauty from ashes. And it hasn't been easy, because in this first year, he was thrown into a ready-made family, and having never had kids before, and he suffered a heart attack earlier this year. But, you know, God was there, and he saw us through it, and he prayed us through it. And there were days where we were at each other's throats because the kids had done something, and he didn't know how to handle it, and I didn't know how to handle it, and I was in the middle. And I would just say, God, you know what his heart needs. Speak to his heart. Soften his heart. Help us through this. And I would go home, and it would just be like a miracle. I would be expecting World War III, and I would get, hey, babe, how are you? And I'm like, oh, it worked. And then I would think, of course it worked, you lunkhead. What did you think? Why were you doing it if you didn't think it would work? You have to learn to lean on God, and he will see you through this. And we're just now learning, you know, marriage is work. Marriage is hard work. But when it's right, it's so worth it.

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1: Foundations of Freedom, a look at America's founding principles and the leaders who shaped our nation.
2: In 1796, George Washington made one of the most consequential decisions in American history. He chose not to seek a third term as president. So why does that matter? Because America was not built on permanent rulers. It was built on ordered liberty. Faith teaches that authority is a stewardship, not a possession. Leaders are accountable to God for how they use power. And why does that still matter today? Because republics survive when leaders respect limits and citizens defend them. Washington's lesson still stands. A republic is preserved when power has limits, and public service remains a duty to God and country, not a path to personal rule.
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11: 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It challenges even the hardiest souls. And yet, this intersection is the context of our faith. 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
12: Friends, welcome and thank you for joining us on Courageous Christianity, a radio show and podcast about real faith for the real world. I'm Richard Mendelow, and with me, as always, my wife and wingman in all things, Christy Mendelow.
13: And always so glad to be here.
12: Amen. In our nation today, hateful words flow like water. In the wake of the murder of Charlie Kirk The torrent of nastiness has washed away any delusion we may have harbored about our civility. The internet has given everyone a voice, whether or not they have the discipline to moderate that voice. The freedom of speech, so necessary for democracy, allows people to speak well beyond their understanding, well beyond what God says is good, and well beyond their regard for the impact of their words. And those who seek to manipulate the weak, to tear down the strong, and to divide our nation rely on the propensity of fools to speak ignorant words. Sadly, their reliance on man's predisposition to spew hate is well founded. At the same time, we can't invite government to regulate conversation. To ask government to legislate what can and can't be said would be the end of our democracy. In any nation where freedom of speech is diminished, other freedoms quickly follow. Ironically, the right of people to say stupid things must be protected at all costs. Without exaggeration, every other freedom we enjoy in this nation depends on it. So, what's the answer? For Christians, the answer must always begin with the Bible. If we say we're followers of Christ, must we not follow Christ? Can we say, I follow Jesus, but? The answer is no. There are no buts. We either strive each day to follow Jesus, making mistakes, but striving again and again, or by calling ourselves Christians and doing and saying things our own way, we're asking Jesus to follow us. Turning to the Bible, the book of Luke, chapter 6, verse 45 says, out of the abundance of the heart, the mouth speaks. The issue in all of this is with the human heart. Behind every comment, behind every meme, behind every post on X, every YouTube video, and every word spoken in our courts, our schools, our businesses, and our places of government is a human heart. A dark place which only Jesus can change. And that's what we're going to talk about today on Courageous Christianity. I hope you'll stay with us. Before we begin, let us pray. Heavenly Father, we thank you for this day and for the opportunity that we have to come together to talk about you, our faith in you, and the struggles we share as we navigate this corrupt world. Lord, you have cautioned us to be quick to hear, slow to speak, and slow to anger, and yet we don't listen to each other, we spew hate and ignorance, and we spend a great deal of time in anger. In the same way you spoke a beautiful world into existence, simply by uttering the words, we have spoken a mean and sad world into existence. Father, help us to change. Help us to speak life with our careful words and to ignore the words of fools. As we call ourselves Christians, followers of your Son Jesus, let us follow his ways, nurturing what is good and true and turning away from that which is evil and false. Lord, we pray for our listeners and for this conversation. May the truth of your love work righteous change in all of us. We pray in Jesus' mighty name. Amen. Christy, freedom of speech. What are your initial thoughts?
10: Shall I be honest?
12: I would always ask that you shall be honest.
10: Well, in preparing for the show, I had to go look it up. Not that I don't know exactly what it says, but I don't know exactly what it says. And so I wanted
12: exactly
10: to be,
12: word for word.
10: Word what for does word. It say? And I wanted to be careful and cautious with that because I just don't hold it in my thoughts necessarily.
12: I appreciate that. If you're talking about the Bible, start with the Bible. If you're talking about the Constitution, start with the Constitution.
10: Well, and I think a lot of it is because you hear a lot of misinformation. And so I guess that's, you need to understand exactly what it says.
12: Absolutely.
10: Versus what people have said it says.
12: Yep.
10: And so I started there with what is it, and then what are people saying it is and isn't. So that's where I got to.
12: Okay. Well, Let me start in the same place. Let me read this to you, friends. The First Amendment in the Constitution of the United States. Congress shall make no law respecting an establishment of religion or prohibiting the free exercise thereof, or abridging the freedom of speech or of the press, or the right of the people peaceably to assemble and to petition the government for a redress of grievances. And so if you kind of think about the history of it, I guess it was George III was levying all kinds of requirements on the colonists, and there was all kinds of taxation, but the colonists didn't have a say in anything, and they couldn't complain, and so it makes complete sense that here in our founding document, as the First Amendment, it's not the Fifth, it's not the 38th, it's not the 90th, it's the First Amendment. There aren't really 38 or 90. I'm just trying to emphasize that this must come first because it's fundamental to absolutely everything else. So that's pretty important.
10: Yeah, well, the foundation of our country, everything that it is, you think about a foundation on a house, I mean, it is the fundamental structure. So if you don't understand that that fundamental structure or that foundation is the fundamental aspect of that structure, then in fact, well, you have a very shaky building.
12: Well, absolutely. What we have to understand is that in our nation, our government is empowered by the people. The people aren't empowered by the government.
10: Right.
12: Our rights come from God. We appoint a government to administer things, and that government cannot be protected from speech or from criticism. And so the First Amendment serves to protect fundamental individual liberties from government interference and to foster open dialogue on things. So the way things are right now is crazy. If Jimmy Kimmel, for example, wants to say stupid things, then he can say stupid things. And his listeners and his advertisers and everybody else will decide whether they'll tolerate it or not. Then they'll make choices either to turn off their TV or to fire him or to not advertise on his show. But to try and take away his right to say stupid things, well, that has ramifications far beyond Jimmy Kimmel.
10: It knocks down to our fundamental truth of this country.
12: Absolutely. As anyone who has ever said anything stupid knows, undoing the damage of words can often be like trying to get toothpaste back in the tube. And the Bible has a lot to say about the power of words to damage. James chapter 3, verse 6 says, "And the tongue is a fire, a world of unrighteousness. The tongue is set among our members, staining the whole body, setting on fire the entire course of life, and is itself set on fire by hell." And so looking around at the state of this world, I'm sure we can agree on how true this verse is. And for this reason, I've often said many times on the show that I love the Chinese proverb, which says, "I've often regretted opening my mouth, but I've never regretted keeping it closed." And so what comes to me, Christy, is I've heard that one of men's greatest needs is to be understood. And so one would think that in all of this conversation and in all of this words, there's the desire of someone to be understood. Can you tell us more about that from a human factors coaching perspective?
10: Yes. And the way I'm thinking about it now is as it relates to words that either bless or destroy. And someone saying such words and having a need to be understood, it's coming from ultimately, oddly enough, a need for connection. I believe we're hardwired for connection. We're hardwired for relationship. And if you think about a relationship, it requires communication. Back and forth communication. I mean, do you want to be in a relationship with someone who is the only one who speaks all the time and the other person doesn't? You're slowly answering that.
12: No.
10: What's going on?
12: Of course not. That would be very boring.
10: Yeah.
12: I would hate to just hear my ideas.
10: And yet some people...
12: I know my ideas. Why would I want to hear them over? I want to hear other people's ideas.
10: Right. Yet some people do. They do talk all the time. But if you think about... we talk, we share, we're face to face, we communicate because we have this deep-seated need for
12: connection.
10: First, I think, too. Yes, it comes from that, I think, first to be listened to be heard. And there's a difference between being listened to and to really be heard and then understood. And where I took it to in relation to connection is to be known. And so if you think about this from a biblical perspective, Jesus, that's one of the major things he wants.

0: trying to look at their perspective and then trying to say, you know, my ideas, I don't need to be the only one talking here. That makes sense.
1: Yeah. What I'm hearing is we want to be understood. We want to connect. We want to be seen.
0: Yeah.
1: We want to be heard, and we want to be known. And so in those efforts, which aren't necessarily bad, we're sometimes like that kid in the classroom who wants attention so badly, he'll sometimes act out because he just wants the attention, and the act and the words and the bad behavior aren't what it's about. What it's about is somebody who wants to be seen and heard. And we're going to talk about this more in the next segment. Stay with us.

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0: Friends, welcome back. You're listening to Courageous Christianity, and we're talking about the freedom of speech that we have in the United States of America as a fundamental constitutional right, which is very necessary for all of the other freedoms that we enjoy. And there's a lot of conversation going on in the wake of the murder of Charlie Kirk about the things people have said. And I don't support abridging the freedom of people to say things, even if they're saying stupid things. Because if you think about the fact that we're never going to get everything exactly right, it's like golf. You're never going to hit the perfect golf shot. You're either going to be a little long or a little short. So in the freedom of speech conversation, on which side do you want to err? You're going to err. Do you want to err on the side of government telling people what they can say? Or would you rather err on the side of having to turn your TV off because somebody who's on your TV is saying stupid things? And so I believe that we need people to be able to say whatever they want to say, stupid or not. And I like the music that Stephen chose for the intro, because this world is a crazy place. And as Christy mentioned, we were in Nashville at the American Association of Christian Counselors Worldwide Conference, which is a mouthful.
1: And just say AACC.
0: And we talked a lot about the power of words to help and to harm. And in one class that I attended, the instructor told a joke about counseling. And he said, how many counselors does it take to change a light bulb? And the answer is one, but the light bulb has to want to change. And so my point is that people won't change until they want to, nor will our nation change until we care more about the good we can do and less about being heard and having an opinion or being right. We have to want this world to change. We have to want more for our children. We have to want less anger and less noise, fewer lies and more kindness. And then we have to be willing to change ourselves. The only behavior we control is our own. Either each of us invites Jesus into our hearts to work change in

0: us. And we ask for that change. And we embrace that change. Or we keep doing the same things, hoping for a different result. And I think one of the most important ways that we can usher in change is by being careful with our words.
1: Yeah, and talking about that want for change, at the end of the first segment, we were kind of talking about that class clown who might act out in order to get attention. And the idea came to me was infamy. And sometimes in the PR world, they talk about even
0: any
1: bad attention is,
0: yeah.
1: And so then where my mind went to is kind of what we maybe our world values these days, the influencer, which kind of came from, to me, kind of the disruptor idea. And so we value in the world that day that is celebrated. And but if you begin to think about where that change, talking about change within ourselves, not going and infringing upon the freedom of speech, because that is a cornerstone of our freedom. And without that, our world collapses. But then wanting to choose our words, again, back to that they give life, they don't destroy, then we're at choice. And we understand that, okay, I may be seeking that negative attention, because that's the way the world says get attention, whereas that is fleeting, that is going to crumble, and perhaps letting go of that need for attention. Does that make any sense?
0: Yeah, it's an important concept I learned from Christy, is we can feel like we have a need for something, and there are needs behind the needs, and there are some experiences or things that we didn't get growing up, or that we got too much of growing up, that cause us maybe to have these needs. And then we have to ask ourselves, can we let go of some of these needs, which might be producing bad fruit in us, like the class clown? And that was me. And here in Houston, if any of my teachers are listening, I'm sorry. Friends, but in all seriousness, we are speaking a very ugly world into existence for our children. And the issue isn't that we have to ask government, which is run by broken people, to decide what we should say. The issue is that we should decide what we should say. And if, as ambassadors of Jesus Christ, it begins with our words, because if you think about it, there's no other religion like Christianity, which says, go therefore and make disciples of all nations. It doesn't say a few nations. It doesn't say the nations that you like. It says, go therefore and make disciples of all nations. Why? Because it's God's will that none shall be lost. And so we make our appeal, speaking the gospel, the good news of Jesus Christ to all nations. Well, how can we do that if, as Christians, we're corralled into these little cliques and these little groups and these little denominations, where we might be nice to each other in church for an hour on Sunday, but then we get on Facebook and we start saying horrific things, by the way, while we're driving on I-45 at 65 miles an hour. That's a separate issue.
1: Or 80, or 90.
0: Or 80, yeah.
1: These days.
0: So these things must come from within. I was talking with my nephew, who's a Navy SEAL, and we were talking about how new information should change how we act. When you know better, you do better.
1: Yeah, for sure.
0: And so as Christians, that's the light that we want to shine into the darkness. We want to live out and suggest an alternative for people in struggle, to help them grow and to help them to get outside of what they know. And if we don't look any different than the world around us, if we don't sound any different than the world around us, they're never going to look to us for light.
1: Well, and I think it's understanding, yes, freedom of speech and the influence that we can have on others, but also being courageous in our faith and not backing down, knowing that the First Amendment supports us in nobody can tell me not to have my religion in this country.
0: Right.
1: And oh my goodness. I mean, look at the rest of the world. And so why would I not say that? But there are, you know, a lot of places that are going to try to tell you, no, you cannot talk about your faith.
0: Well, anytime you decide you're going to curtail one of these freedoms, you're going to have to say, who's going to be the arbiter of this? Who's going to be the decider? Who's going to say what's okay and who's not? Is it going to change every 4 years with a different administration? Mm-hmm. Well, I'm not down with any of that because governments don't do anything well. Name one single system that government has done well. There isn't one. And the reason is because government's made of people and people are messy. And so politicians have desires to get reelected and they have corporations that they have to answer to for funding because politics runs on money and you can't get elected unless you have money. And so I don't want this guy to make rules for what I can say. And here's the rub, and this is where I think we've got to be honest as Christians. Not only do we have a responsibility as ambassadors to Jesus Christ, but if I don't want my rights to be infringed on, shouldn't I be a protector of your rights?
1: Right.
0: If I want freedom of religion and freedom of speech, shouldn't I be the first in line to protect your right to believe what you want and say stupid things?
1: Yeah, it can't be just selfish. Based on only what I want and my perspective,
0: And this is a big deal because the integrity of it, integrity means wholeness, right? So the integrity of it requires that I defend your right.
1: Yeah. I think it also, though, calls us to be choosy and understand who we're associating with. And if we're called to agree to something in a membership that we might have, then based on our faith, will we be involved or will we not be?
0: Just say no. There's what you do and there's what you don't do. And what courageous Christianity often comes down to is there's offense and defense. There's what you support and go therefore and make disciples of all nations. But there's also defense and what you don't do. Resist evil, for example. Let no corrupt word proceed out of your mouth, but that which is good to the use of edification. Lisa Turkhurst, one of the speakers at the conference,
1: Proverbs 31,
0: said something I really loved when she said that when we know what's off limits, we're free to work within those limits.
1: Yeah.
0: And then she added, a boundary without a consequence is simply a poor suggestion, kind of like a parent who's not disciplining their child.
1: Yeah, I thought that was really powerful.
0: And so if we know that we have the freedom to say anything, but not everything should be said.
1: Right.
0: And if we know that as Christians, then the limits are even greater on us. The Bible says you can't get fresh water and salt water from the same well. Well, if I'm spewing profanity or if I'm spewing hate, how can I turn around in the next sentence and tell you, oh, but you need to know Jesus. Do you know Jesus? Oh, bless your soul. Bless your heart.
1: Bless your heart.
0: Yeah. So anyway, I jest a little, but not really, because once we understand that, then we can be a lot more careful as we work within it to make sure that our words are seasoned properly.
1: Well, the word that you used earlier, integrity. And I think that speaks to it. We have to have the integrity to choose our words.
0: Yeah, it's off limits to blaspheme the name of Christ by calling ourselves Christians and then getting involved in ugliness. It's off limits. And there is no but. I'm a follower of Jesus, but.
1: Right.
0: If you're a follower of Jesus, but, then
1: you either or are
0: I think you need to be praying. Yeah. And I think you need to be reading the Bible. Anyway, it was a fantastic talk that Ms. Turkhurst gave, and she said something else that really stuck with me. She said that the closer we get to God, and she used the Ark of the Covenant being kept in the Holy of Holies in the Temple of Solomon, and that only the high priest was allowed into the Holy of Holies. And she was saying that as we get closer to God, there's more responsibility for how we conduct ourselves.
1: Yeah. Absolutely.
0: And that's the truth of loving Jesus Christ and being an ambassador. Stay with us, friends. We'll be right back.
2: Where I'm supposed to be, but I must go.
1: As America celebrates 250 years since the Declaration of Independence, we invite you to reflect, pray, and seek God's direction for the days ahead. In 2 Chronicles 7:14, God says, "If my people who are called by my name shall humble themselves and pray and seek my face, then will I hear from heaven and will forgive their sin and will heal their land." At Courageous Christianity, we've prepared a prayer for America's 250th birthday, an opportunity to thank God for the liberty we've been given, remember those who sacrificed to preserve it, and ask Him to help us use that freedom to live boldly for Christ and faithfully serve where He has placed us. Visit CourageousChristianity.today and join us.

0: Friends, welcome back. You're listening to Courageous Christianity, and we are talking about freedom of speech with all the nastiness that's being spewed. We're talking about the responsibility that Christians have and what we can and can't do. And although the First Amendment of the Constitution gives us liberty to say a lot of things, not everything is profitable in the kingdom of God, nor should everything be said, especially for Christians. And what comes to me is that people are in pain and they want a new way to look at the world, and they're ready for us. But for us to do our jobs as followers of Jesus, to spread the gospel as Christians, we can't get involved in a bunch of cultural or political mudslinging. And what comes to mind is a TV show that Christy and I were watching about a Marine who'd led a unit in combat. And as bad things happen, and as those who he had led came to terms with things, each in their own way, this leader was confronted many times by people trying to make him feel better about all of it. And he had the same response each time. He said, "It's not about me." He was so focused on the well-being of the people that he was responsible for leading that he would not allow anything to be about himself. And the more I thought about it, the more I liked that. As Christians, we're leaders on the spiritual battlefield. Like the guy in that show, our responsibility is to the people we lead, to our families, to our churches, and to our communities. The world is incredibly entitled and narcissistic, and it wants to make everything about itself, but the truth for a Christian is that it's not about me. Everything we do is to serve Jesus. In serving him, our responsibility is to serve this struggling world. Our opinions, our feelings, our perceived offenses, and even our views don't matter. So think about that for a second. Many churches have encouraged Christians to think that our faith is about us, that the Church of Christ exists for the care and feeding of Christians. But it doesn't. To put it bluntly, it's not about us. It's about the good that we can do. We just need to do our jobs. It's not about me, and it's not about you.
1: I think you have to know what, this is going to sound grammatically incorrect, but what me is as a Christian. And if you've got a church telling you that this is how it is, and perhaps it's not exactly biblical, I don't know that a church would not necessarily communicate biblical information. Maybe it happens or maybe it doesn't. But bottom line is, going back to the gentleman you were talking about in the show, what it sounded like to me is he knew very clearly who he was and what he believed in.
0: Yeah.
1: And if we don't know who we are and what we believe in, and again, whose we are, and I know we've talked a lot about that, then we don't know how to order our steps. We don't know the things to choose to say and the things to choose not to say.
0: Absolutely. And here's what I would say to that. There's only one truth. It's the truth of God. I don't have a truth. You don't have a truth. We have perspectives and we have experiences. And this is an important concept to get our brains around as we try to shape our words to which that which is good. For example, don't read your politics into the Bible. Read the Bible into your politics. By this, I mean the Bible comes first. The Bible should shape your politics.
1: Yeah.
0: You don't pick and choose from the Bible based on your politics.
1: One thing in election cycles I've said is, you know, for me, very clearly, and I'm just saying myself, if I'm considering, or when I'm considering a vote for a politician or a bond or a whatever, I'm going to go to what you've taught me is, what does Scripture say? And if this politician is on the side of supporting abortion, guess what? As a Christian, I'm not voting for that person. And I've had that discussion with some people, and it's, but, and so it's a black or white issue for me, because what does the Bible say?
0: Absolutely. So in the third segment of the show, we always try to get to the place where we talk about how we can do different, how we can do better. And I think the thought that I would offer is, as we remind ourselves that it's not about us, not about me, not about you, here's a question we should consider before we open our mouths at home or outside of our homes. And that is, what do our children need to hear? They're uncertain. They're anxious. Many are suicidal. Some don't know if they're boys or girls. They get bullied by other students at school who are repeating the nasty words and the nasty behaviors of their parents, and they're forced into uncomfortable situations with teachers who prioritize politics over the well-being of the students entrusted to them. We should all think about that, and maybe the next time we're about to say or do something untoward in our houses, or we're about to slam some group or send some nasty text or post, maybe we could ask ourselves, what do my kids need to hear? And then let that shape our words. Because as God spoke the world into existence, so we are speaking a world into existence, which must improve life for our children. And Don Miguel Ruiz, who you've heard me talk about before in his book, The Four Agreements, the first agreement, like the First Amendment, his first agreement says, be impeccable with your word. And reading from his book, he says this, the first and most important of our four agreements is be impeccable with your word. The word is your power of creation, and that power can be used in more than one direction. One direction is impeccability, where the world creates a beautiful story, your personal heaven on earth. The other direction is misuse of the word, where the word destroys everything around you and creates your personal hell. So I wouldn't support the use of the word personal there, because we are creating a world for the people around us. And it's not personal. As Christians, it's a matter of what's in the Bible. And so I think that's incredibly powerful and important.
1: Yeah, words reveal our hearts. And so the question I'd say is, what do you want to be revealing to the world? And the scripture I came to, James 3, 9 through 10, which just, wow, really got me. With the tongue we praise our Lord and Father, and with it we curse human beings who have been made in God's likeness.
0: Yeah, that's crazy. That's what I get from that verse, which says you can't get salt water and fresh water from the same well. I used to swear horribly, friends, and I prayed that it would go away. And one day it did go away. And I think it's because I wanted more to speak to people about the love of God than I wanted to hear myself swearing. And so until we get to that place where we want something more than something else, things won't change. So how do we do better? Well, something that was powerful for me is, before you speak, ask yourself, is it true, is it necessary, and is it kind? The Bible says what's true, so start there. It also says speak life. So when wondering if something is necessary to say, ask yourself if it encourages, if it shines light, and if it builds unity in the truth of God. I would also offer that remembering the words kind and nice are two very different words. To me, the word nice means nothing. I'm not worried about being nice. Nice goes along to get along. Nice takes the easy and the low road. Nice leaves people where they are. Kind, on the other hand, says the tough things, like you've got spinach in your teeth. Kind responds to argumentation by asking questions which show compassion, like, why do you feel that way? Or tell me more about that. Kind seeks understanding. Kind believes the best about people and speaks accordingly. Kind fosters unity in the truth of God. And kind often walks away when engaging doesn't profit the kingdom of God or risks being swept away into anger. In those situations, rather than using words as weapons, kind uses words in prayer for those we have to leave behind. And so my point is, as you ask yourself, is it true and is it necessary and is it kind? think about the fact that sometimes you have to say something tough to be kind.
1: Well, and that makes me think of Charlie Kirk. You know, a lot of people could probably watch some of his debates, and because of the definition of kind and nice in our world, they would think perhaps, well, he wasn't nice. Well, no, he actually was being kind because he was speaking the biblical truth. And it might have looked like conflict, but that was actually debate bringing about free speech and the ability to have communication in order to foster connection.
0: Right. I think that's incredibly important. As we said when we talked about Charlie Kirk, the further society drifts from the truth, the more it hates those who speak it. As Christians, we know we're not going to be loved. Jesus was crucified by the people he came to save. It's not about if we're going to be loved or if people are going to like what we say. It's about, is it true? Is it necessary? Is it kind? And sometimes we'll engage and talk to people. Sometimes we'll ask questions. Sometimes we'll walk away. Matthew chapter 10 details walking away. It says, shake the dust off your feet. Bottom line, if we want to change, we have to change. To change, we have to do different things. We can't do the same things and expect change. And then it comes down to our heart's desires. It's about our ability to submit to something greater than ourselves and our willingness to exercise self-control and discipline for a greater good, which includes our children and the world that they live in. And so if you could get your brain around the idea that you worship Jesus with your words.
1: Yeah.
0: And sometimes maybe you worship him by not saying certain words, because to do so would blaspheme his name. And it's just so important, because you're either part of the problem or part of the solution. And as Christians, we don't have a right to be part of the problem, because that reflects poorly on Jesus. Stay with us, friends. Amen. We'll wrap it up in the next segment.

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0: Friends, welcome back. You're listening to Courageous Christianity, and we're talking about freedom of speech and how freedom of speech for Christians is different, how we have to have freedom of speech in this nation, even if people want to say damaging things, because it's fundamental to all of our other freedoms. And I kind of think we've talked about a lot of stuff, and what comes to me is Pete Hegseth, the Secretary of War, gathered all of his generals to talk to them. And as I was thinking about that, I was thinking about how when I served in the military, my freedom of speech was curtailed. I didn't have the right to say anything I wanted, even as I swore an oath to support everybody else's right to do it, as I supported the Constitution against all enemies, foreign and domestic. So, for those of us who have the right to our faith, we have to stand for everybody else's right to believe what they want and to say what they want. And we don't have to listen. We can walk away. But I wouldn't want to be a part of telling people what they should and shouldn't say. Yeah. I think that's fundamental, right?
1: Yeah, absolutely. I mean, we live in a country where we are at choice. I mean, imagine living in a country where we're not. And so wouldn't we want to uphold that freedom?
0: Absolutely. So we say certain things, but as Christians, as ambassadors of Christ, there are certain things that we can't say. And what goes with that is what we think about, because we want to think about certain things, and we want not to think about other things, because those thoughts become the feelings that become the words that become the actions, and speaks into existence this world that we then all live in.
1: Yeah.
0: And so something that I came across was that you can have angry thoughts, and you can have Christ-like thoughts. And as you try and think about not having angry thoughts, right, you can't not think about something. If you try not to think about something,
1: you're gonna think about
0: you think about it more. For example, I'm hungry. And then all you can do is think about food. So what you actually have to do is you have to replace those thoughts with other thoughts. And so as we think about being Christian, we have to replace angry thoughts with other thoughts. Remembering that we're all sinners helps. Thinking about how grateful we are to God helps. Leaving judgment to God helps. Being less busy in order to be more intentional helps. Rushing around less helps to take time with people. Working out, for me, is big in order to feel more positive and to have more positive endorphins flowing through me. Eating better helps. Hydrating helps. And then I'm not thinking. Do you know what I mean?
1: Well, I get it, but I also think about God was angry, and he never said not to be angry. So we can have those thoughts. It's just then the choice of how to act on them.
0: Well, and God's what to gonna, say, but yes.
1: Right. God's going to act as he acts. Of course, he's God. He can do whatever he wants.
0: Right.
1: But for us, being Christians and living in a country where freedoms allow us the freedom of speech, it's still, is this good? Is this wholesome? Is this going to point people to Christ? And so we use that wisdom that we've gained over the years. We make those choices based on what the Bible says, as you always say, what does Scripture say? And ultimately, the question is what glorifies God in this situation?
0: Yeah, well, you're right. You can be angry. But the Bible says anger does not fulfill the righteousness of God. Right. So if you're angry for a moment, then you try to think about what productive can I do with this anger? Can I be more resolved in a certain situation? Can I go look up what the Bible says about this and be more determined to stand firm in my faith?
1: have a great example, I think. I mean, think about Erica Kirk. You think she's angry? Yeah, but she got up and she forgave the man.
0: Yeah, that was very powerful. What a courageous, courageous person. As you think about having angry thoughts, but then you can't not have those angry thoughts, and so you think about replacing them with something else, what are you going to replace them with? Well, replace them with what the Bible says and take steps to slow things down. And I think it's important if we know, hey, we're going to make some mistakes. And the important thing is your mistakes don't define you. God defines you. So when you make a mistake, don't do like Adam. Run to God. What does that mean? It means run to him in prayer. It means run to the Bible. And that's your place to get well. So, Christy, as we're wrapping things up, what I would say is, what do you most want our listeners to take away from today's show?
1: Well, I think following this discussion here right now, Colossians 4:6, let your conversation be always full of grace, seasoned with salt, so that you may know how to answer everyone. And so we know the truth as it's given to us in the living word, and yet speak the truth in kindness. We don't have to run from it. We live in such a country that allows for that. And let us lead by example with our words and actions that point people to Christ, not away from Christ.
0: Yeah, it's not about you. It's about the good that you can do. And if you make it about you, then you become part of the problem, because I think the world would like that very much. It's kind of a provocation.
1: Satan would like that very much.
0: The more you're talking about what you think is right, the less you're talking about what God says is right. And the truth of the matter is, the world doesn't want to hear from God. They don't want to hear about God. And the less God is being talked about or shown, the happier the world is. And so our job as Christians is to do the opposite. And if you're making it about you, and if you think your opinion needs to be heard, then I think we can do a lot of damage and mislead people. And we wouldn't want that. And that brings us to our moment of truth. As you know, in every show, we have a moment of truth where we look at scriptures which inform our discussion. And we do this to remind ourselves that God's word is our first refuge. As I said, that's where we run. And it's always relevant, and it never fails. And today our moment of truth comes from Psalm 144, verse 15, which says, "Happy are the people whose God is the Lord." How amazing is this verse? As you hear these words, don't you just feel like you could breathe a deep, cleansing breath and just give yourself and all of your opinions to Jesus, the Lord of all who call themselves Christians? Say that with me. Happy are the people whose God is the Lord. I don't know about you, but as I recite that verse, I feel tension leaving my body. As I think about giving it all to God, the words of Jesus spoken the night before his crucifixion as he prayed to his Father to let the coming cup of wrath pass from his lips, expresses it best when he said, "Nevertheless, not my will, but yours be done." That's what it means when God is your Lord. Not my will, but yours be done. Friends, as Christians, the will on which we must be focused is the will of Christ. We are not our own. We belong to him. We were bought at a price. Our thoughts are not our own. Our rules are not our own. And our words are not our own. Let me repeat that. If you call yourself a Christian, a follower of Jesus, you are not your own. And your words are not your own. They reflect on Jesus, and they should glorify him. They should embody his teachings. You are His. I think the question for each of us to answer in every situation simply comes down to asking, what do I want more? It's such a powerful concept. What do I want more? Do I want to glorify God and to speak His truth more than I want to hit send on this venomous, self-righteous post? Do I want God's word more than I want my own word? Do I want to get it right more than I want to be right? Do I want to shine a compassionate light into the darkness more than I want a chorus of likes from people who think the same way I do? Do I want to open my heart to people who are harassed and confused by speaking the truth of Christ in love more than I want to feel a fleeting sense of vengeance? Do I want more of Jesus or more of myself? With every text, with every post, with every email, with every comment, and in fact with every word and everything you support or like or acknowledge as good, you're answering these questions. It's either the will of God, which brings happiness. It's either Jesus, the voice of the Holy Spirit, and the Word of God, or it's you. Either God is glorified by you or blasphemed by you. Either we will be a happy people whose God is the Lord, or we'll be a bitter people, and you will either be part of the solution or part of the problem. And being part of the solution is courageous Christianity. So thanks for joining us today. 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We're honored to walk with you in Christ. God bless and Semper Fi.
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8: In 1796, George Washington made one of the most consequential decisions in American history. He chose not to seek a third term as president. So why does that matter? Because America was not built on permanent rulers. It was built on ordered liberty. Faith teaches that authority is a stewardship, not a possession. Leaders are accountable to God for how they use power. And why does that still matter today? Because republics survive when leaders respect limits and citizens defend them. Washington's lesson still stands. A republic is preserved when power has limits, and public service remains a duty to God and country, not a path to personal rule.
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3: Hey, thanks for joining us today. I'm Marsha Lambeth, and with me today is Nicole Lauren. Nicole is an artist, a musician. We're going to talk about her music, hear her new single, and more throughout the interview today. So stay with us. Nicole, thank you for being with us today. Welcome.
10: Thank you so much for having me, Marsha.
3: Now, Nicole, you are from the Phoenix area, is that right?
10: Yes, I am.
3: Okay, so living in the deserts of Arizona out there, huh?
10: Yes, very nice and hot and dry, but I love the fact that it's sunny all the time.
3: Yeah, well, we've got the hot part. We just don't have the dry part here in Houston. So makes it for a different kind of bake here than what you have out in Arizona.
10: Yes, yes.
3: So, Nicole, you're a singer and you've got some new music out. Tell us about yourself. What's your story? Where are you from, Nicole?
10: Sure. Well, first of all, I've been married for almost 13 years now to my wonderful husband, Mike. And together we are raising two beautiful children. I have a son who is about to be 11, Jericho, and then my daughter, Scarlett, who is going to be 8 on Friday. And just, you know, bringing them up and nourishing them in God's word. And it's just been so beautiful to see God's faithfulness in our lives and to see why he has led us here at this stage of life and just to see his hand at work.
3: Yeah.
10: It's been incredible.
3: To be a mom. To be a mom with two little kids, that is taking on a lot to pursue the music as well. But go ahead.
11: go ahead with your thought.
10: It is. And, you know, I just always have to remember that being, you know, a good mother and a good wife, those are some, you know, missions that God has set me mm-hmm. on, paths that the Lord has set me on. And I have to make sure I steward that well first before, you know, everything else that comes along. And it's my mission field. Yeah. So, I grew up in Santa Clarita Valley. It's about 30 miles northwest of LA. Raised in a Christian home. So God has always been the center of my life since my youth. And the church I grew up in was very traditional, very conservative. We sang a lot of hymns, you know, involved in church choir and youth groups. And honestly, my love for singing for the Lord started in the pews of my home church. Mm-hmm. And and it just continued from there. And God, you know, has just been growing my talent and setting me on different paths and different directions, you know, all to glorify Him with the gift that He gave me. And just trying to steward this gift well.
11: Neat. So you grew up in church. You grew up with that love of singing from your church.
10: Actually, I credit my father and his side of the family a lot. They are incredible musicians, singers, and instrumentalists as well.
11: Oh, okay.
10: And my dad would always sing solos in church, and I just grew up, you know, listening to him and being inspired. And then eventually I kind of got into being the church soloist as well.
11: Yeah. You're involved in your church with your kids and your family and everything. You sound busy. And all of a sudden somebody comes along and says, hey, you know, I think you have something and we could go from here. So tell us how that came about. How did you get discovered, so to speak?
10: For sure. Yeah. So like you said, I serve on the worship team at church. It's been such a great space for me to kind of grow my talent and step into something new, a different form of worship. You know, it was something that I actually wasn't actively pursuing. You know, I never really thought like, I'm going to go out there and sing or have a singing career. I've always been very content in the space that God has put me in. And, mm-hmm. you know, I just want to be used by Him. And I'm always praying, like, use me wherever you need me. And if any opportunity was ever presented, then, you know, I would just pray and really listen for discernment, you know. My now manager, Don, he has been listening to me sing at church for a few weeks. And he came up to me one time and he's like, you know, God has really been tugging at my heart to come approach you and offer you an opportunity. You know, I've just built a brand new studio. It's, you know, not even a record label yet. Mm-hmm. He's, you know, always been into music and he was like, why don't you come in, do a few cover songs and see how you like being in a studio and we'll go from there. And, you know, Marcia, it was just such a cool moment being in the studio. It felt so natural to me.
11: Yeah.
10: And I felt like I was meant to be there. Mm-hmm. And what turned into something very simple, you know, cover songs, you know, turned into an official record deal offer. Uh-huh. And it was just really, it was really neat to see God's hand in all of it. And, you know, when you wait on the Lord and you're just patient for Him to lead you in life and, you know, when He gives you an opportunity like this, for me, I felt no other desire than to say yes, because it's not yes for me, but yes to sharing your word and sharing the gospel through my voice and hopefully be able to pour into other people's lives in that way.
11: Yeah.
10: So
11: we're speaking today with Nicole Lauren. Nicole is a recording artist. Her new single is called My Good Shepherd. And you can find out more about Nicole on her website. Check out her website. Go to Nicole Lauren Music. That's LAUREN, NicoleLaurenMusic.com. You'll find links to YouTube, Facebook, Instagram, all of the goodies. And follow her along and take a listen to her music as well. And you can find out how you can bring her to your church as well. That's NicoleLaurenMusic.com. So, Nicole, you're growing up. You've got this talent. You see talent all around you. Did you not, as a girl, think, you know, I think this could be my career. I could be a singer. This wasn't what you were thinking even back then?
10: Yeah. Well, you know, as a young girl, I mean, I wanted to do and be a lot of things, but, Yeah, I mean, I've always been just intrigued by, you know, other singers and and thought that would be a really cool thing for me to do. But, you know, you're young and you have big dreams. And as I got older and just, you know, became a mom and got busy and I never really thought about doing anything else that would make me even more busy. You know, other than just serving in the church and being used in the community. But, you know, this it is a dream come true, but at the same time, I take it very seriously. And I just want to make sure that, you know, first of all, it's the Lord's will and not my own. And that I'm, I'm just stewarding my gift well and being responsible with it. It's a big responsibility. It's a lot of pressure and, you know, it's a change for our family, but God has given me a lot of strength and grace to be able to do this so far. So it's been great.
11: Yeah. And you're balancing everything too, which is great because a lot of times being in an artist situation, like artistic situation, whether it's music or you're a painter or whatever it may be, you can kind of get caught up into people saying, oh man, that's great. And you lose perspective, but to be a mom, that kind of keeps your perspective on the ground, keeps your feet grounded.
10: It does. It absolutely does. And I keep thinking about my kids, like they are watching and listening to everything that I do. And this is part of my way of showing them, you know, kids, when God gives you a gift or a calling, there's no, you find no greater joy than to use it for him and just to give it all back. So, you know, I'm trying to set that example for them too.
11: How do you feel walking through all of this?
10: Even when it comes to like doing interviews and speaking, I've always been very shy. And I think God was really calling me out of that shyness to further my talent and to continue to be used by him. He always gives me the words to say. And even when it comes to songwriting, I don't feel so much pressure because it's just, you know, Marcia, it's incredible how the Holy Spirit, it just comes over you and just gives you the exact words and messages that you know that people need to hear. Because songwriting is very new to me, like as of a year ago, and never thought I could do it. But I just rely on the Lord and say, okay, throw my hands up and be like, God, I'm set on this path for you and to glorify you. What do you want me to say? And the songs have just been flowing out of my heart, and it's been so incredible.
11: So did you write My Good Shepherd?
10: I did. Yes. I've actually, so the, all of my music are originals. I've written them all on my own. So I have about 13 songs that I've written and I'm hoping to release a full album at some point, but yeah, My Good Shepherd is the first single release and we have another surprise one coming out in a few weeks now. That one's exciting. It's called The Battle, and it's a sense of spiritual urgency just to be constantly armored with the word of God and to share the good news with others because, you know, the enemy is, he's prowling around like that roaring lion trying to seek and devour and destroy. So we need to be constantly sharing the good news and being ready for Jesus' return as well.
11: Well, if it's okay with you, I'd love to play My Good Shepherd and let our audience hear the new song. Is that okay?
10: Absolutely. I'd be so happy.

0: That is My Good Shepherd, and we're talking today with Nicole Lauren. That's her newest release. And Nicole, that is a beautiful song. How did you come about that? You said you wrote this. So where did the words come from? How do you feel about the song when you hear it?
1: Yeah, so it was one day. I was just doing stuff around the house. I think I was vacuuming at the time, and I just felt a pressing on my heart. I felt like the Lord was telling me, you need to write a song about me being the good shepherd. And I felt that call so strongly. And I went into scripture and I started reading Luke 15 when Jesus was talking about, you know, a bunch of parables, but sharing all these stories, but the one specifically about the lost sheep and how a shepherd leaves the 99 to go find that one lost sheep. And it's just a good reminder that Jesus is our good shepherd. And sometimes we could be that one lost sheep that tends to go astray, takes a different path in life. And sometimes those paths may not always be good for us and lead us away from the truth. But you know, Jesus loves us so much that he wants to have a relationship with us, and he never stops pursuing us and always provides a way back to him and carries us in his arms and reminds us of who we are. And, you know, we are his, and we can truly never be too far gone to be redeemed or brought back to him. So that was just, you know, a beautiful reminder for me. And then just a message that I think people need to hear either for the first time or just, you know, be reminded of again. So that's my story on that song.
0: I've never had an opportunity for God to move me away from vacuuming to go to write a song that would change my life. So that's pretty cool.
1: It's so funny because that's when most of my music comes, is I'm doing stuff around the house and being busy at work. And then all of a sudden an idea pops in my mind, and I know where those ideas come from. You know, it's from the Lord, and I get right to writing right away, and I read scripture, and I also get lots of inspiration from sermons on Sunday. So I always tell my pastor, Josh, hey, if you ever see me on my phone or writing or doing something, I promise I'm not distracted. I'm getting inspiration and I'm jotting things down. So,
0: That's cool.
1: He knows.
0: So you're in church, you're singing with your choir at church, and then somebody walks up to you and says, hey, I've been listening to you, your manager, you're now manager, and you're really good. And I think, what was that like? How'd you feel?
1: I was a little shocked at first, but I almost feel like God was preparing my heart for something like that. Mm. You know, I didn't know, but in that moment, I felt a lot of peace about it. And I was very excited, actually. I've never been in a studio prior to that first time. And so I really, I just said, I would love to. Let's see where this can go. Yeah. You know, lots of people have been asking me at that time, you know, would you do some songs, like even cover songs? And we would love to listen to your voice, not just on Sundays, but maybe on a weekly basis or daily basis. We love listening to you. So, you know, from the encouragement of others, and then also, of course, my husband, I just felt like, okay, this is from the Lord. Let's see where this goes. And I was very treading carefully and being very prayerful about it, as with all things. But yeah, it was very exciting for me.
0: That's very cool. Again, we're talking today with Nicole Lauren. The new single is called My Good Shepherd. You can check that out at our website. Go to NicoleLaurenMusic.com. That's NicoleLaurenMusic.com. Nicole, a lot of people are probably thinking, boy, I wish that happened to me, but they don't have the talent, you know? So how

0: You know, you're just in that right place, aren't you? You're just where God's called you to be.
1: Yeah. And you know what? God gives different talents to everybody. We just have to, you know, just be responsible with the talents and also just pray that God can use you with those talents or grow them. Like for me, you know, I was, like I said, I was very comfortable in my bubble and where I was at with my talent, but God wanted me to use it, you know, extend it outside of the church walls and just being obedient to your calling that God has given you. And if you feel like you don't have a talent, I think also just praying for God to reveal to you of how he can use you or maybe just trying new things. You never know. Go out in your community and serve your church. You never know. You never know what's inside of you and what can come out of you as something new. And the Lord has something for everybody.
0: Well, it's like the widow's mite. I mean, she didn't have anything, but she gave what she had. And that's the same with the talent that you might think you have or don't have and want or whatever the case may be. You just have to be available. To what God wants for you. Yeah, that's
1: cool. Exactly. Yeah, so, even just offering prayer is one of the best things we can do in our Christian walks. So.
0: Yeah. Now, do you have events coming up, things like that? Are you singing in different places? How's that? Where's that at right now?
1: Yes. So I haven't had any performances just yet. I was just invited to a pastor's conference close by. I'm still waiting to hear a little bit more details, but I'll get to sing some of my singles and then maybe some hymns or some worship songs that people know. Mm-hmm. And then I have a gospel concert that I will be in locally in Anthem here, really close to church in end of October. I think it's on Halloween night, actually. So I'm waiting to hear some details on that too. But just things are starting to come up and my team is working really hard behind the scenes. And as people follow along, they'll be able to hear and see some dates for some concerts or just showings nearby. So
0: very good. Yeah. Now that's releasing like these singles and EPs, that sort of, that seems to be the way people are doing albums now, the way the music industry has changed. There's so much access to artists. You hear about an artist who came up on YouTube or X or what is it, TikTok or something like that, where they're, you know, gain a following and go. So yeah, it's different now. And to be able to get your music out there, to get your songs out there, that's the first step. So you're doing really well. You're off and running, so to speak, Nicole.
1: Thank you.
0: So tell me, you know, you had mentioned your testimony earlier, and I wanted to hear more about that as we just have a few more minutes. But tell me about that. What was it like? I mean, you grew up in church. That's not the same as coming to know Christ, though. So tell me about that.
1: You know, part of my story is also how God brought me through difficult situations and different seasons. You know, the Lord has always been so near and dear to my heart, but I truly didn't know him until I've really been through some stuff and he just showed up in some miraculous ways.
0: Yeah.
1: When I was 12 years old, I actually started down this path of chronic anxiety and panic attacks, something I just never thought I could overcome. But of course, the Lord is just so gracious and helped me through that season. But I've also been through postpartum depression, you know, some things a lot of women don't like to talk about. And that was a very scary time in my life.
0: Yeah.
1: And I actually had a miscarriage in between both of my children that left me absolutely broken.
0: Yeah.
1: So it's, you know, Marcia, it's in those seasons that I felt most grateful that I had Jesus in my life. And I felt like he was teaching me something through those seasons, but also calling me to draw nearer to him. And every single time I felt like I wasn't walking very closely with the Lord, and he was just really trying to show me something and teach me patience and humility or whatever it may be. But just going through those struggles is part of my testimony of like how I really drew nearer to him and just really depended and relied on the Lord. I can now proudly say that I am free from the chains of anxiety and panic attacks and depression. And I, you know, not that I haven't always had so much joy in my life, but the joy that I have and just knowing that the Lord is with me is just so comforting.
0: Yeah.
1: And I can share my story and hopefully bring some hope to others who are going through any similar situation. And there were people in my life that really poured into me and just encouraged me just to not isolate myself, but just to go out and be with people, even if you don't want to. Just community and prayer is so important. And asking for prayer, there's nothing wrong with that.
0: Well, that makes my good shepherd mean that much more when you know where you're coming from to get there. That's awesome.
1: Exactly. Exactly. Yeah,
0: so that's great. Well, good. Yeah. Well, people be praying for you then. And what's going on with Nicole Lauren? You need to go find out. Go to her website at NicoleLaurenMusic.com. That's NicoleLaurenMusic.com. Yeah, we'll be praying for you, Nicole, and that the Lord use you the way you want to be used, the way he wants to use you, and let people just be touched by your voice and the work that you're doing, and let those songs just keep coming. God bless you, Nicole.
1: Thank you. God bless you.
0: I hope the best for you, praying for you there and what you do. So let us know where you're at as you go along, okay? Kind of reach out to me every once in a while and say, hey, guess what? I've got a new single out, and we'll talk again. How's that sound?
1: Yes, I absolutely will be in touch.
0: You got to build up that fan base in Houston now. Come on.
1: I know. Hopefully I'll be there soon. You never know.
0: Nicole, it's been a joy talking to you. Thank you for sharing your music. Find out more about Nicole Lauren at NicoleLaurenMusic.com. God bless you, Nicole.
1: God bless you, too. Thank you.

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9: In 1796, George Washington made one of the most consequential decisions in American history. He chose not to seek a third term as president. So why does that matter? Because America was not built on permanent rulers. It was built on ordered liberty. Faith teaches that authority is a stewardship, not a possession. Leaders are accountable to God for how they use power. And why does that still matter today? Because republics survive when leaders respect limits and citizens defend them. Washington's lesson still stands. A republic is preserved when power has limits, and public service remains a duty to God and country, not a path to personal rule.
0: The following program is sponsored by First Baptist Church, Pasadena.

0: Welcome to Peace by Believing with John Redmond, Associate Pastor of First Baptist Church in Pasadena, Texas. The Bible contains over 7,000 promises made by God to mankind. It's amazing how leaning on just one of those promises can lift you up. Today, John brings a message of hope from God's Word titled, How a Promise from God Can Change Your Life.
1: All of us have problems. We all have problems. You have yours and I have mine. And many times in life, when we have a problem, we become very discouraged. We become very fixated on the problem. And we need to remember that any problem we have, God already had a solution to that problem before we had that problem. You know, our greatest problem is our sin problem. Sin has separated us from God. Sin has polluted our hearts and our souls. Sin has made it where we can't be in a right relationship with God without help. And yet the Bible teaches that before Adam and Eve ever sinned in the garden, that God had already provided for the sin problem. Revelation chapter 13 and verse 8 says this, Jesus Christ is the Lamb, now listen to this, slain from the foundation of the world. Think about that. In the mind of God, long before Adam and Eve ever ate the forbidden fruit in the Garden of Eden, God knew that they would sin, just like God knew one day you would sin. And God knew that I would sin. And God knew that the payment for our sins was death. And so God, from eternity past, devised a plan for your sins and my sins to be paid for. Jesus, the Lamb of God, slain from the foundation of the world. Now, the problem was sin. The provision was Jesus. God already had the provision before there was a problem, and yet the people in Old Testament times had to wait for hundreds, even thousands of years before the provision was revealed to them. And that's how it is with us. You see, just because God has a provision for your problem, that doesn't necessarily mean that you're going to receive and experience that provision today. You say, John, what is it that I'm supposed to do while I'm waiting on God to provide for my problem? In a nutshell, and this is the purpose of the whole sermon today, between the problem and the provision, what you need to do is to find a promise from God that applies to your situation. And you need to claim that promise. And you need to, I've done this in my Bible, just get out a pen or a pencil and by that promise, just put today's date or write your name and personalize that promise and claim that promise. And what you need to do is to hold on to that promise with everything you've got. For example, here you are, you've got a problem. You know God has a provision, but it hasn't become real to you yet. So what you do, you say, God, what I'm going to do out here in the middle, I'm going to find this promise, claim this promise. God, you have said that your grace is sufficient for me. And God, I believe that. Now you can be honest with God. You can say, God, your grace doesn't feel sufficient. Your grace doesn't seem sufficient. But I just believe it. You said it's sufficient, it is enough, and I'm standing on that. God, you have said that you would perfect that which concerns me. Psalm 138:8, one of the greatest verses in the Bible. And you can say, God, I've got this problem. This problem has not been perfected. This problem has imperfection written all over it. But you have said that you are going to perfect that which concerns me. I think of so many promises in the Bible. You can say, God, here I am waiting for the provision, but Lord, you have promised me, Isaiah 42:16, that you would make the crooked places straight in my life. And you know, sometimes in all of our lives, we look out into the future and all we see are crooked places. We don't see a straight path. And we say, God, how in the world can I move forward when all I can see are crooked places? But God, you have promised that you would make the crooked places straight. And I'm trusting you to do that. And I'm holding on to that, Lord, with every fiber of my being that you're going to do that for me in my life. God, you have promised, not in so many words, but this is the clear teaching of Scripture. God, you have promised that I'm going to come through this problem stronger than I was when I went in it. That you're going to take what the enemy meant for evil and turn it around for good. God, that you're going to cause all things to work together for good for me. God, I don't understand how. I don't even have a suggestion to make how you might do that, but I am standing on that promise. Now, what I want to do in this message today is for us to look at not all maybe, but several promises that were made in the Old Testament about the birth of Jesus Christ. And these promises were made, and yet the people of God had to wait hundreds, even thousands of years. They died, most of them, with Jesus not having been born yet. And so they were living, looking forward to that. They were holding on to the promise. And so what I want to do in the message today is not just share the verses. We're going to look at the verses. But what I want to do is to give you six reminders that will hopefully encourage you while you're waiting for God to provide for your problem. You're waiting on God to meet that need. You see, many times our problem is an unmet need. You may say today, John, my problem is nothing that you have mentioned. My problem is loneliness. For whatever reason, at this time in my life, I feel lonely. And maybe that's you today. And you say, John, my problem is loneliness. And I'm praying and asking God one way or another to help me with my loneliness, and yet I don't feel like He's done it yet. Well, remember this. God makes promises, and God keeps promises. And sometimes we have to wait a good long while before that promise becomes a reality to us. But I think those of us who've been saved for any amount of time walking with God, I think we would all say this, that God's best is always worth waiting on. Amen? God's best is always worth waiting on. You see, many times when a person has a problem, and the problem is so painful, they begin to try to solve their own problem, or to meet their own need, or to salve their own pain, or to ease their own pain. And this is sometimes when a person will turn to alcohol or drugs or sexual immorality. They say, the problem is so overwhelming, I can't take it. And God says, if you'll just find the promise, if you'll believe the promise, if you'll live your life as though that promise was true. Do you remember the story in the New Testament, the Gospel of John chapter 4? The man came to Jesus, and he said, Jesus, my child is very sick. Maybe the child had died even. It was a bad situation. And he went and said, Jesus, would you please come to my city and heal my child? And Jesus said to that man, and I'm paraphrasing this whole story very loosely, but Jesus said to that man, your son is healed. Go your way. That man had no proof that his child was healed. He had no proof whatsoever. All he had was a promise from God. God had said to him, your child is well, go your way. And the Bible says that man turned and went his way. All he had was a promise from God. But when he got home, he found that the promise was true, that at the exact moment when Jesus made that promise, his child had been healed. You see, he went not with proof, he went with a promise. And one of the things about the promises of God, and I'll illustrate this a little later, the promises of God, they energize us. And they make us say, you know what, it may not be true as far as in my experience. I may not have received the answer to my prayer or the meeting of my need or any of that quite yet. But God has made a promise, and it's as good as done. I'm just waiting on the promise to become a reality. God's best is always worth waiting on. So six reminders, and I'm calling them reminders because all six of these things I'm going to mention today, you probably already know. I'm not really telling you anything new. What I'm trying to do is to help you see your problem with these six reminders at the forefront of your mind. And so reminder number one is this, God is greater than your problem. You believe that? Say amen. God is greater than your problem. Do you remember the New Testament? The disciples were on the Sea of Galilee out there in that storm, and the wind was blowing, and the thunder and lightning and the rain, and the waves were getting in that boat. They thought the boat was going to capsize, and they would drown out there in the storm. And they looked out, and they saw this person coming to them, walking on the water. Now, we know it was Jesus. They thought it was a ghost. And Jesus eventually got there, and he spoke to the storm, peace be still, and everything calmed down. But think about this. Before Jesus ever got there and calmed the storm, before he spoke a word, he was communicating something to his disciples. He was speaking to them without using words, and he was saying to those disciples, those waves that are threatening to capsize your boat and to take your life, those waves that you are so afraid of, now watch this, Jesus was saying, those waves that are over your head are under my feet. And I'm using those waves, I'm using that problem you're facing as a bridge to walk across to come closer to you than I've ever been in all of your life. And so God's grace, God is greater than our problems. Now, in Genesis chapter 3, this is a familiar chapter. Adam and Eve had sinned in the Garden of Eden, they had eaten of the forbidden fruit. Satan had enticed them to do that, and now God comes to the garden, and God's looking around, what's going on, trying to get Adam and Eve to confess their sins, and they just blamed each other. God said, Adam, did you eat the forbidden fruit? Adam said, the wife you gave me is why I did it. In other words, it's not just her fault, God. You gave her to me, so both you and Eve are the reason I ate the forbidden. Instead of him just taking responsibility and saying, I messed up, I'm sorry, he blamed his wife, and he blamed God. And he came to Eve and said, Eve, how about it? Did you eat the forbidden fruit? And Eve said, well, the serpent came in here, and the serpent enticed me to eat it. They didn't want to accept responsibility. And so beginning in verse 14, God speaks to the serpent, and God said to the serpent, now this is the devil in the form of a serpent, because you have done this, you are cursed more than all cattle and more than every beast of the field. On your belly you shall go, and you shall eat dust all the days of your life. And I will put enmity between you and the woman. The woman was Eve. And he's saying, I will put a division between you and the woman, and between your seed and her seed. Her seed, in my Bible, that word seed, that S is a capital S. It's talking about Jesus. Jesus was coming through the seed, the earthly seed of Eve. And then he says this, he, that is Jesus, shall bruise your head, and you shall bruise his heel. What was God saying to the devil? God was saying to the devil, look, you have brought sin into the world. And as a result of sin, now these sins must be paid for. And the payment of sin is death. And so my son, one day, Jesus Christ, the lamb slain from the foundation of the world, will come into this world. He will die to pay for everybody's sins. But in his dying, it will be as though, because of the sin that you brought into the world, that you will bruise his heel, that you will cause him much pain in that crucifixion. But devil, you need to understand this. While you're going to bruise his heel, there's going to come a day when he's going to bruise your head. Now let me ask you, would you rather have your heel bruised or your head bruised? Well, I'd rather have neither one of them bruised, really. But if I had to choose, I'd rather have my heel bruised than my head bruised. What Jesus was saying is, what God was saying to the devil is, he's saying, I'm greater than the problem of sin because Jesus Christ will pay for the sin. The pain that Jesus will feel on that cross will be temporary pain. But Satan, the pain that you will experience in hell one day in the lake of fire will be a permanent and an eternal pain. What was he saying? God was saying, I'm greater than the sin problem. Romans 5:20, where sin abounds, God's grace superabounds. That's our first reminder. And I want you to just let that sink into you today. That problem you're facing, you may say, man, this is about to sink me. This problem is bigger than I am. That may be true. But that problem is not bigger than God. God is bigger than that problem. Reminder number two, God is not limited by your problem. Sometimes we have a problem and we think, man, because of this thing in my life now, somehow my life is not going to be the same as it would have been if I didn't have the problem. If I wouldn't have gotten sick, I wouldn't be having the same problems that I'm having now. If I weren't going through what I'm going through, God is in no way limited by your problem. If he were, think about it. If God were limited by your problem, that would mean your problem is bigger than God. But that's not the case. Now, turn to the book of Isaiah, chapter number 7. And I want you just to see some of these verses instead of me just reading them or quoting them. I want you to see this. Isaiah chapter 7 and verse 14. And here God is saying how they would be able to recognize who the Messiah was. Isaiah 7:14, therefore the Lord himself will give you a sign. That is, here's how you'll know that this is the Savior. Behold, the virgin shall conceive and bear a son. This is an immaculate conception, a miraculous birth. God is saying, physiologically, it is impossible for a virgin to conceive, but I'm going to cause that to happen. I'm not limited by the fact that she is a virgin. I'm going to do the impossible with her. With God, the scripture says, nothing will be impossible. And because Jesus the Messiah would be born of a virgin, you say, what's the big deal about the virgin birth? Well, it's a huge deal. Because it is because of the virgin birth that Jesus had no sin nature. The sin nature is passed down from generation to generation by human reproduction. I have a sin nature because my parents passed it to me. Their parents passed it to them. Their parents passed, and all the way back. But Jesus wasn't born through natural human reproduction. Jesus has no sin nature. And so Jesus is completely pure. And so what we would say is a human limitation. She's a virgin. She can't conceive. God says, nope, she can conceive because I'm going to do that. And through that immaculate conception, she will give birth to the Savior of the world who will have no sin nature. And I'm saying to you, God is not limited by your problem. Reminder number three, and this is one of the most helpful ones for me. God is with you in the midst of your problem. Sometimes when we are having a problem, we say, where is God? Some of you may be asking that today. Where is God? I'll tell you where God is. God is right in the middle of the problem with you. Look at the next half of verse 14 in Isaiah 7. And you shall call his name Emmanuel. Let's say that name together. Emmanuel. What does that mean? It means God with us. That's who Jesus is. He is God in the flesh. He is God with us. He is God in our hearts now, in the person of the Holy Spirit. Emmanuel, it is God with us. So many times when we have a problem, we just think, all I want is the provision. I want the need met, the problem solved, the provision given. And yet, and I wrote this in my notes yesterday, I think it's so true. It's not just what God does for you in the provision. So many of us, I think, we're so focused on the provision. What is God going to do for me in the provision? No, it's not just that. It's who God is to you in the midst of the problem. Number four reminder, God will carry you through your problem. I thought about reading the little poem of the footprints in the sand, but I thought, well, everybody probably knows it. You know, the man was out there and he had this problem in his life. He didn't see how he could make it to the next day. And yet somehow he made it through the problem. And after it was over with, he's looking back on his problem, I believe, in a dream. And he was like he was on the beach there, and he could just see this one set of footprints. And he said to God, tell me how, when I had that problem, why did you abandon me? Why weren't you with me? Why did I have to go through that problem by myself? Why are there only one set of footprints in the sand? And God said, my child, don't you understand? When you only see one footprints in the sand, those were my footprints. I was the one carrying you. I mean, like a shepherd carries a sheep with a broken leg, puts that sheep on his shoulders for 4 to 6 weeks while that bone heals. He's carrying the sheep. God carries us. Now turn a page or two to Isaiah chapter 9, another classic Christmas passage. For unto us, verse 6, for unto us a child is born, unto us a son is given, and the government will be upon his shoulder. Here Isaiah is talking about that future time when Jesus comes back at the end of time, the Battle of Armageddon, and into Jerusalem to set up his kingdom in the old city of Jerusalem. He'll rule and reign for 1,000 years, and all the governments of the world will be on his shoulder. It will be a time of indescribable peace. Theologians describe this as the golden age, because Jesus will be ruling. The government will be upon his shoulder. Now, folks, think about this. If the government is upon his shoulder, or will be in those days, don't you think he can carry you upon his shoulder? If he can carry all the governments of the world, if he has the whole world in his hand, turn to Isaiah chapter 46. I want you to see just another verse here. God will carry you. I came across these verses years ago. I never will forget, I was visiting a nursing home one day, and I was just walking down the hall to visit. I don't even remember who I was visiting. And I was going to visit somebody, and a thought ran through my mind, and I believe it was the devil. The thought ran through my mind, well, one of these days, you're going to get old, and you may end up in a place like this, and who's going to visit you? I got thinking about that. Kind of got me sad, kind of got me depressed. And then God brought this verse to my remembrance, Isaiah 46 in verse 4. Look at this. Even to your old age, I am he. And even to gray hairs, I will carry you. I have made and I will bear. Even I will carry and will deliver you. God said, you don't have to worry about that, John. When you get old, I'm going to carry you just like I carried you when you were young. In fact, in verse 3, it says at the end of verse 3, who have been carried from the womb. God's been carrying you since the time you were born, before you were born. And some here today are probably thinking, what's going to happen to me when I get old? What if my spouse dies? What if my kids move away? What if I'm all alone? Friend, listen to me today. If you're a child of God, you'll never be all alone. God will be there, and God will carry you. And that's what His promise is. So God will carry you through your problem. Number 5, God will sustain you, and God will strengthen you, and God will satisfy you in the midst of your problem. In Micah chapter 5, in verse 2, we read that the Messiah, the Savior, would one day be born in Bethlehem. Why was Jesus born in Bethlehem? It was not the biggest city. Why not Jerusalem? In Bible times, Bethlehem had somewhere between 300 and 1,000 people living there. It was a little village. Jerusalem was the main city. Why wasn't Jesus born in Jerusalem? Jesus was born in Bethlehem because Bethlehem literally means the house of bread. In Hebrew, Beth means house. Bethel, house of God. Lechem means bread. All the grain fields there in Bethlehem, it was the house of bread. Think about this. Jesus Christ, the bread of life, was born in Bethlehem, the house of bread. What was God doing? God was sending out a message that Jesus is the bread that satisfies. What does bread do? It fills us up and it satisfies us. And that's what God does. 1 Peter chapter 5 and verse 10. May the God of all grace, who called us into His eternal glory by Christ Jesus, after you have suffered a while, now listen to this next part, perfect, establish, strengthen, and settle you. You say, John, what is God doing while I am waiting on a provision for the problem? I'm out here in the middle. I'm claiming these promises. What is God doing? I'll tell you what God is doing. He's perfecting your faith. He's perfecting your character. He's establishing your spiritual roots down deeper in Him. He's strengthening you, and He's settling you. He's settling you into a deep peace in your heart. And then reminder number 6, at just the right time, you see, you're claiming those promises, you're standing on those, but you still don't have the provision. The prayer still hasn't been answered. The problem still hasn't been solved. The need still hasn't been met. So what do? You remember this. At just the right time and in just the right way, God will provide what you need. Now let me give you a scripture to write down because we're running out of time. Galatians chapter 4, verses 4 and 5. God said this, when the fullness of the time had come, God sent forth His Son, born of a virgin. The fullness of the time. God had made the promise, this promise back in Genesis chapter 3, that was thousands of years before Christ was born. Isaiah's promises, hundreds of years. Micah's promise, hundreds of years. But it wasn't the right time. It wasn't time for Jesus to be born. But when the fullness of the time had come, when the time was right, and when the time was ripe, God sent forth His Son. And see, that's what God is going to do for you. I want you to get this in your mind. God will provide for your problem, listen to this, at just the right time and in just the right way. And so what do? We just wait. Ecclesiastes 3:11, I love this verse. He has made everything beautiful in its time.
0: Speaking of promises, have you claimed the promise of eternal life by accepting God's provision of salvation through His Son, Jesus Christ? If not, why don't you pray with me now? Just say, Dear Jesus, I believe that You love me and that You died on the cross to pay for my sins. Right now, I ask You to come into my heart, forgive my sins, and make me a Christian. I ask You to save me, and I trust You to do it. Please make me the person You created me to be. In Your name I pray. Amen. 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
14: 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Healing wasn't instant, but it was real. 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
17: On today's edition of The Plumb Line, I'm your host, Jay Rudolph. I am excited to have Gary Ingram with me again. Gary is the founder, co-founder of Love and Truth Network. And we're going to discuss the great service that Love and Truth Network provides to churches, to the body of Christ, and helping to equip and engage those who are in leadership positions for this topic of sexual and relational wholeness. In fact, I'm on the website right now, and there's kind of a neon banner there that says Restore Sexual and Relational Wholeness. I love that matter that they are dealing with and just how they go about it, and that's why I'm so thankful that Gary and Love and Truth Network are a sponsor of The Plumb Line. And welcome to the broadcast. Great to have you on, Gary.
18: Thanks so much, Jay. It's great to be with you.
17: I always like to start out our visit by reminding people that we've had a couple of past conversations. The very first of those dealt with your testimony and your struggles in this area of life as far as, you know, sexual identity and things like that and what God did for you. That's why you want to give back and say thank you, Lord, for what you've done and point other people to what the scriptures teach on this. And so for those who've missed the previous visits with Gary Ingram and myself, you can go pretty much anywhere you go for podcasts and you should be able to find it. So I always mention Spotify because ultimately that's where I post it. And then from there, it goes up a number of other sites as well. But if you go to Spotify, you can put in The Plumb Line with Jay Rudolph. Maybe look up Gary Ingram's name. Last name is Ingraham. And you should be able to find those past discussions that we've had. And so this time I really want to focus on what you do for church leaders and churches in general to help them to be able to address this matter within their congregations, because there seems to be, in some cases, there's maybe a fear of the whole issue of gender identity related issues and things like that. Part of that fear may be driven by not just what the individual who might come to the pastor may think, but just society in general. What will be the response or reaction to my church if I stand upon what the Word of God says and teaches on this issue? And so there's legitimate concerns that churches and church leaders have, aren't there?
18: Oh, there's definitely legitimate concerns that they have, for sure. But what I oftentimes will say is the reality, statistically speaking, there's a variety of reports out. Barna, I feel like they do pornography stats on a pretty regular basis, often working with other organizations. And there's plenty of others that do as well. Particularly, they're looking at what's going on in the church, you know, what's going on with pastors and Christian leaders and men and women within the church and young people. And the numbers are devastating in terms of the use of pornography within the church, and often even the use of pornography and other forms of sexual sin, even by those who are in leadership positions, pastors and youth pastors, associate pastors, et cetera. And so, yes, many pastors have legitimate concerns, but to me, it's something akin to, you know, a doctor being unwilling to address a patient who has stage 4 cancer. But, you know, there's still hope. There's a possibility for actually bringing healing to somebody. Not because it's uncomfortable, because it's something that may be controversial, we're not going to bring it up and talk about it. So I think that's where we're at, spiritually speaking, with regard to sexual sin and pornography use within the church.
17: Yeah. I wanted to ask you, you know, kind of where you guys start, even if a church reaches out and, you know, asks for some help in this area. I would think that certainly part of that would be, you know, the foundation itself of a Christian sexual ethic, I guess, if that's the right phrase or term
18: right.
17: to use there, because each one of these has its own distinctives, whether it's a gender identity related issue or it's an issue with, you know, LGBT, unwanted same-sex attraction, or it's pornography, you brought that up, adultery, infidelity.
18: Right.
17: There's so many different areas or facets of this subject that you got to kind of have that foundation of what is a Christian sexual ethic, don't you?
18: Well, yeah, you do. And sadly, so many churches don't necessarily have that. They might have a generalized understanding of it and could even point to some scriptures that would support that. And that's good. But what we oftentimes find when pastors or churches reach out to us, it's almost always the result of looking for some kind of help or support for someone or for the church even in regard to an LGBTQ issue, which is great. We're happy to kind of start there. But very quickly, when they reach out about maybe a particular person or they want to refer someone to us for some support or encouragement or prayer or whatever, what I always say is, look, you know, we are happy to walk with you as a church. Individuals that are in your church need a healthy community to work out the things that we're going to be talking with them about. And unfortunately, I think a lot of churches do want to do this. They want to pluck somebody dealing with hard things that they themselves would rather not deal with, but they'd like to kind of pluck them out of the church environment, put them in another environment, get quote unquote fixed, which is a horrible word for this, but kind of get cleaned up and fixed up a little bit and then come back into normal church life and we never need to talk about it again. Well, that's not at all the essence of the scriptures or the way that we're supposed to be doing life together or any of that. So the other thing I would just say, Jay, is that I feel like in some ways, if people can kind of envision this idea that a person reaches out to us, again, usually around LGBT issues, often it is dealing with maybe one person or a couple of situations in their church, and they're really honed in. It's like they're looking through a microscope at the situation. We understand that. But what we're trying to do is, okay, let's not forget this. Let's not ignore what you're looking at here and what you're reaching out originally for support with. But let's refocus and kind of focus out a little bit, kind of up above things. And let's talk about the broader church. Let's talk about how you can't address effectively LGBTQ issues within your church if you're not also going to address the far bigger issue of sexual sin within the church, of pornography use and things like that. And then again, we focus out beyond that even further to one of the primary reasons there's so much sexual sin in the church is because it's such a powerful counterfeit for authentic intimacy. And when I say intimacy, I don't mean sex. I mean, it winds up being that many times, but people are starving for genuine relationship. Men and women and young people are starving for genuine relationship when they're not getting that when the church isn't really providing that and they don't know how to achieve that. This is more than just going to a men's group or a women's group on a regular basis. Many times those environments are an inch deep and a mile wide. We want to help them go much, much deeper in meeting those genuine relational needs, because it's a lot easier to say no to sexual sin and temptation when you're relationally full, which most Christians are not at all. They're living on starvation diets of relationship.
17: Exactly. Well, give us a little bit of a picture here, and we'll kind of work our way through this as we go through the broadcast. But church contacts you, expresses that they need some help in knowing how to deal with a person who just, you know, came to the pastor and said, I believe that I am gay. And so what happens from there when they reach out to you?
18: Yeah, well, and using that particular scenario, we always provide a contextual response. You know, it's never this cookie cutter kind of slap this the situation and you're good to go. So the person who's coming and saying, I'm concerned that I'm gay. Well, obviously we have a lot of resources that we'll point the pastor to or the person reaching out to us to. I'm certainly happy to talk with individuals who are struggling and, you know, who understand a biblical worldview, you know, of their identity and sexuality and things of that nature, but are struggling, you know, and failing. You know, they're caught up in whether it's same-sex porn or it's actual hookups or whatever. Regardless of what's going on with them, I'm happy to have a conversation with them. But again, I always want to bring in someone from the church or the pastor or whatever to be involved in those conversations so that pastor can know firsthand, or that individual can know firsthand what I'm saying, and it can be reinforced in their regular everyday life. And then what we always try to do also is just kind of expand within that church training and equipping across multiple platforms. So adult platforms, men's and women's platforms, in your small group training and development. We love to work with leaders of men's groups, women's groups, small groups, youth area. We love to work with leaders to help them understand, how can you take the conversation deeper with those in your group? How can you help mine for those deeper confessions and things where people really do need to be known? I mean, we often refer to James 5:16, which says, confess your sins to one another and pray for each other that you might be healed. The prayer of a righteous man can accomplish much. Of course, that would mean a woman too. But that idea of confession comes first before prayer, and that comes first before healing. And so we want to help people know how to navigate as leaders their small groups in such a way that they're actually guiding folks and inviting them into authentic and genuine confession. So there's a lot of different parts and pieces. Again, we point people to our website for resources. We're very collaborative with other solid ministries. Unfortunately,

0: then preach on Sunday and often do individual coaching and mentoring. I'm not a licensed counselor, but pastorally, I do a lot of coaching and mentoring of moms and dads or of individuals who are struggling with a variety of issues within the church.
1: Fantastic. Well, I want to get to a little bit about the very first thing that you might say to the individual himself or herself who's struggling. And so we'll do that when we come back from the break in just a moment here. Gary Ingram is my guest, and he's co-founder of Love and Truth Network, one of the wonderful sponsors of the Plumb Line in a number of markets around the country. 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Stay tuned. We have much more to come on the Plumb Line.
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1: 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I'm your host, Jay Rudolph. My guest is Gary Ingram of Love and Truth Network, loveandtruthnetwork.com, the website. As we come back from the break here, I wanted to ask you a little bit about the very first thing that you would say to anyone who's struggling with any issue concerning sexuality or gender identity, whatever it may be. And I bring this up because I remember, and I know that you appreciate Ray Comfort and Living Waters Ministries and things, and I remember watching one of Ray's, you know, many videos that he put together, and how the person on camera or being interviewed, they just wanted to talk about the, you know, gay rights and homosexuality, and they were just drumming over and over. And Ray, and this is what he teaches too, that you gotta, you know, stay off from the rabbit trails that people want to take you on. You can talk certainly about this matter of homosexuality, but you gotta start with the bigger picture here. The bigger issue is that this person's a sinner. Ray's a sinner. You're a sinner, Gary. I'm a sinner. And so you got to make it a reality that it doesn't matter what specific thing, you know, the person's coming, they're trying to justify the homosexuality, but you can stay away from that altogether. You can say, okay, let's just set that aside for a moment. You know, have you ever told a lie? Have you ever stolen anything? Have you always kept God first in your life and all these different commandments? And in their doing, you know, you're avoiding getting into the weeds here with what they're trying to do and their agenda, and you're getting to the heart of the gospel with the person, which is the most important thing of all.
0: Right. Well, it certainly is. And what I would say is our ministry, the arena that we operate in, is a little bit different. I mean, it's very different than Ray Comfort is at. And we love the evangelization and the work that he's doing, of course. And our desire is to

0: see Christians and churches really set free to live into the fullness of their spiritual gifts, of course, evangelism. So where we find ourselves is primarily working within the church. And we don't have as much going on with regard to debates with people who are in the world around LGBTQ issues from time to time. But we certainly find ourselves in a space where, you know, the church has many different views, and many things that are called church are not actually sold out followers of Jesus Christ. And so, you know, there's everything from pro-gay theology to, you know, side B, celibate gay Christianity, as well as authentic, you know, believing that God still transforms lives today across the board, whatever the issues are. And that's where we're at. So yes, there are, you know, quote unquote debates that will come up around the topics or the issues, but primarily when somebody reaches out or, you know, connects with us, what I'm trying to understand first and foremost is what is their worldview? I need to understand that before I can even really begin. If I'm going to meet them where they're at, I need to understand what they actually believe to be true about their sexuality, about their identity. And so I find myself many, many, many times talking with people who have a genuine evangelical Christian worldview on sexuality, but they are struggling. So in their minds, they agree with the scriptures, but in their attractions and their desires, they are either same-sex attracted or they've gotten caught up many times at very early ages. Early sexualization is happening at greater and greater levels these days. And so kids are being hooked on pornography and other forms of sexual sin at earlier and earlier ages. And so when you've been kind of in that mode, you don't just come to Jesus and then snap your fingers and you're done with the addictive patterns you've been living out. So a lot of it is just addressing and working with individuals that do have a Christian worldview, but don't know how to live it out fully. And frankly, I'd say that's probably the majority of the church. Whatever the issue is, there's acknowledgement of an authentic Christian worldview, but some major issues with actually living out what they say they believe.
1: Yeah. Well, and I want to speak for a moment to the one who might be coming to this broadcast, and they are right now struggling with these feelings, I guess. That's maybe the best way to describe it. So much of our lives seem to be, especially today, you hear so much about people that are just guided by their feelings, and they go, you know, however they're feeling. And so, and I think we've talked about that on past editions of the broadcast, but I want to speak to that one who might be feeling that they are gay. Maybe someone who's feeling right at this moment that they're a boy in a girl's body or vice versa, whatever it may be that you're dealing with. And the reality is, as I said just a moment ago, that there is a Christian sexual ethic. And the sexual ethic says that God created us male and female. And right. So, and we're going to talk about that a little bit more in a moment here, but anything apart from that and any sexual relationships outside of one man, one woman for marriage, that's the context for having sex and for procreating is one man, one woman for life in a godly marriage. And so anything outside of that is sin. And yet, at the same time, the reality is that other things, too, that we usually make much less of, like lying or cheating and stealing, things that I mentioned a moment ago, those are all sin as well. And they are, you know, condemned by God, too. And so, point being is, the Bible tells us, all have sinned and fall short of the glory of God. You can read that in Romans 3:23. It also says that the wages of sin is death. That's in Romans chapter 6. But, then the word, that wonderful word, B-U-T, but, comes up. But, the gift of God is eternal life through Christ Jesus our Lord. And so, in other words, what that means is that, yes, we're all sinners, but we all have the opportunity to be saved, to become Christians, to become what the Bible calls born again. And we do that by acknowledging our sin and our need for a Savior first off, and doing something called repentance, which is not a work. We're not saved by any works or things that we do, so I don't even like using that word do, but we do have to repent. And the thing is that repentance is brought about by God and the Holy Spirit at this very second might be convicting some of you hearing my voice and leading you to repentance. It's God's kindness that leads us to repentance, the Bible says. And so God in His kindness at this very moment maybe calling one of you, maybe several who are tuning in, to turn from your sin. That's what repentance means, turning from your sin, turning to God, and then believing in Jesus Christ and what he did at the cross. He took your sin, he took my sin, took all of our sin upon himself at the cross, and he was crucified there in our place. And then he rose from the dead victorious over sin and over death, and he grants forgiveness of sins and eternal life to all who would put their faith in him. That's what it means to believe in Jesus Christ. It's more than just, you know, a simple, what we would call belief. Oh yeah, I believe that somebody, you know, actually did this or that, but it's putting your faith, your trust in him, and you will be saved. And so that, in a nutshell and fairly brief there, is the gospel message. And I want to encourage anybody who has not heard this before, or maybe has heard it many times but has never put their faith in Jesus Christ, to do so. Today can be the day of salvation for someone hearing our voices, Gary, and that's so exciting to know and to realize and understand that. And so I'd love to hear from you. Drop me an email and say, hey, you know what you shared there about the gospel, that was new to me, and I think I want to put my faith in Jesus. Reach out and connect with me. Love to talk about this more. theplumlineradio@gmail.com. Plum is P-L-U-M-B. B at the end of the word plum. theplumlineradio@gmail.com. Well, so that, you know, in essence is, and it's kind of interesting always to me, that's the starting point. And so many people think, well, you know, that's it. That's what I need to do, put my faith in Jesus, and things will be fine from here on out. That is definitely not the case. In fact, I think from what I remember of your testimony, you know, you still struggled a lot with, you know, homosexuality, even after coming to faith in Christ. And so I think the vast majority of believers would say the same. That doesn't mean that, you know, some people have this instantaneous, some habitual sin they were engaged in, they got saved, and boom, it was, you know, it's gone. You know, that's actually quite rare. It's much more common what you have dealt with, and myself too. There are things that I'm still battling with as well. And so that's much more common, isn't it?
0: It is much more common. I want to back up to something you were saying about in Romans, it's the kindness of God that leads us to repentance. And that is such a powerful statement and one that I love today, but I actually really hated as a young person growing up in the church, because as I was wrestling with, you know, the sexual abuse that happened to me as a kid, as the early sexualization that happened, and now I'm dealing with feelings that I don't want, but I don't know how to get rid of. I'm praying about them and they're not going away. And it felt like the opposite was true. It didn't feel like it was the kindness of God.
1: Sure.
0: So I'm saying that to people who are listening and feeling like, well, that's a nice verse, but that isn't my experience. So it is a absolutely true statement, but depending on what kind of grid or paradigm you're looking through, as I was as a young person, it felt like God was totally silent and didn't give a rip about what I was dealing with. Here's the crux, two things that were huge. One is, I'm going to a church that never addressed these issues in any way, shape, or form, even though there are plenty of people struggling with sexual sin. And so I felt like I was this uniquely broken person that was existing, and nobody else dealt with the things that I dealt with around me. And then also just that feeling of, again, crying out to God, asking him for help and support, but I was doing it alone. And, you know, shame, Satan is so good, and that he's done it from the very beginning. As soon as Adam and Eve sinned, what did they do? They ran and hid in the trees, and they began to sew fig leaves together to try to clothe themselves. Well, that's exactly what we do today. We continue to do this, is we run and hide in shame, whether we physically run and hide, or it's just this internal thing that we hide within ourselves, even in our men's groups, our women's groups, our small groups, our families, etc. But what God calls us to do is come into the light. So 1 John 1:7 says that as we walk in the light, as he is in the light, we have fellowship with one another, and the blood of his son cleanses us from all sin. We need to learn how to walk in the light. We need to be churches and leaders that are developing environments that are inviting people out of their shadows, out of their darkness, into the light. We need to be equipping moms and dads especially, to learn how to shepherd the hearts of their children who are living with such shame that they are developing double lives right within the context of their Christian families. And again, I think this is more pervasive than not. And we need to be able, as dads and moms, to draw out from those dark places in a child's heart, even at 5, 6, 7, 8 years old, what's kind of going on? What are some of the temptations the enemy is dropping into your heart and mind, which is usually is, don't tell your parents, don't tell your dad, whatever. And it's usually a small thing as little kids, but it's something that's built on over time. And then this transfers out of our families right into our church experience. So we have so many people, the vast majority of Christians, who have developed a way of living in the church setting that they've grown up in, as nobody is real about anything, very little. We pray about medical issues all the time, but we don't pray about the challenges of our own hearts, especially when it comes towards sexual sin. So I think those are critical and essential for those listening right now. Is many of you probably are feeling like I did, like, how long does this take? God, you're not showing up. I don't know if I can hold on any longer. My feelings are continuing to grow, whether that's same-sex attraction or it's just getting into, again, more of a hookup kind of mindset or culture around heterosexual sin. And what do I do with this? Well, we have got to learn how to walk in the light with one another. Again, James 5:16 is very clear that when we confess our sins and we are prayed for, then healing comes. Apart from that confession, we are off in isolation and the enemy is having a heyday with us.
1: That is so true and fits just with what I was bringing up there, that even after you've come to faith in Christ, you need to continue to walk in the light, because it doesn't mean the darkness is all of a sudden going to, you know, go away and leave you alone here. There's darkness of sin all around and in our hearts and minds as well still. And so we need to continually be confessing that to the Lord, bringing it out into the light, because the sin thrives in darkness. And so we need to bring that sin into the light, expose it and confess it. So thank you so much. I sure appreciate what you shared there, Gary. Well, Gary Ingram is my guest. We're going to come back. We'll talk a little bit about the foundational verse that I mentioned about being created in the image of God, male and female, who created them. We'll get into that and some more coming up here on The Plumb Line. So don't go anywhere. And again, my email, theplumblineradio@gmail.com. Love to hear from you with any thoughts, comments, questions you may have. Maybe you want to recommend a guest or topic idea. Just reach out, say hi. Love to hear from you. theplumblineradio@gmail.com. And also, love to have you support those ministries and Christian-owned businesses that you hear from during these breaks, like Love and Truth Network. 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
2: 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I was being pressured by everyone in my life to just take the pills. I had already reached out to let them live. 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They were talking to me about how they can support us. 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I texted my Let Them Live counselor and I said, I took the pills, just forget about it. 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
1: 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This is The Plumb Line. I'm your host, Jay Rudolph. My guest is Gary Ingram, co-founder of Love and Truth Network, loveandtruthnetwork.com, the website. And early in the broadcast, I and brought up kind of that foundation of a Christian sexual ethic, and really it comes from right in the beginning of the scriptures in Genesis chapter 1. And I was thinking, Gary, as I was reading this, and I'll read the verses again in a second here, that this is really where you have to start. You wouldn't think that you'd have to start here with, but so many churches have gone away from this nowadays, and there's so much, you know, disbelief or unbelief in the creation account that you find in Genesis chapter 1, that I'm sure is in your nod and speaking there in agreement with me, that this is, you know, you got to take people right back to this, where it says God created mankind in his own image, in the image of God he created them, male and female he created them. It seems so basic and straightforward, and I think for most of Christian history it was that way, but our society, our culture today has gone away from this, hasn't it?
0: Oh, absolutely. I mean, it's amazing how we've shifted from, you know, the ancient boundaries that God has established, and we're moving those boundary lines, everything from, you know, gay marriage now and all kinds of things, to life issues and those kinds of things, that the idea that children are a blessing from the Lord, and yet we've slaughtered countless millions of them. In our own country alone, we have become so, as a society, we have just taken up the concerns about self, the concerns of pleasure, you know, the distractions of the world and things like that. And we've lost in many ways the moral underpinnings and what really leads to life, what really leads to joy, what really leads to thriving. We're out trying to do that ourselves. As Jeremiah talks about, we have turned from the cistern of God to our own broken cisterns. And that really does describe very much where we're at. And of course, all the way back in the Old Testament times, the same thing was true.
1: Well, and I think about the reality that if we get this right, this being the whole concept of being made in the image of God, male and female, if we understand that rightly, it solves so many of these issues. I think Love and Truth Network would be out of business if we got that this right, right?
0: Oh, I totally agree with you, and that we would love for that to be the case. Unfortunately, I don't think it's going to be anytime soon. So Genesis, yes, one of the main pillars of our ministry is just what you quoted, is out of Genesis 1, 26 and 27, and the reality that we have been made male and female in the image of God. We believe that God has put something distinctive within a woman that a man does not contain, and something within a man that a woman does not contain. We bear the image of God of equally and of equal value, but we're different expressions of that image. And, you know, imperfect, God is transcendent. You know, we're nothing, we don't complete by coming together, complete the whole of God by any stretch of the imagination, but we're like a mere reflection of who he is. But it's the best reflection when we learn how to honor and bless one another as men and women, certainly as husbands and wives, but even as brothers and sisters in Christ, as men and women. When we do that and we live that out well and wholesomely with one another, there is a way that the image of God is more accurately reflected on the earth. And so we see today, and we've seen it for eons of time, but today I think there's a, especially with the transgender issue and movement, we see that the image of God is under attack more than ever, where so many are actually preferring the idea that we basically become, you know, animals in our sexual instincts and pursuing whatever we feel versus, again, living according to a moral standard that God established for us and finding our joy and peace in that place. And so, yeah, the image of God in male and female is absolutely foundational. And also, I don't want to miss this either, a man who is not living with his wife or with his sisters in a may have nothing to do with LGBT whatsoever. He's opposite sex attracted. She's opposite sex attracted, you know, the woman and the man. We still are not living out our God-given image in our maleness and femaleness when we are just using one another of the opposite sex, either for sexual gratification or just not caring and loving one another the way that God designed us to, first and foremost, as brothers and sisters. You know, when men are just leering at women, when men are looking for any opportunity they can to sleep with a woman or whatever, that's as far from God's original design, I believe, as homosexuality is, when we're just on the hunt and we are just predators gratifying ourselves and meeting our own sexual needs and inclinations. That's as far from his design as anything is.
1: Yeah, and thank you for bringing that up because it is very important. And I tried to express that a bit too by using other sins like lying and stealing and things like that. But you can stay in that sexual arena even and do like you just did and talk about other sins that we have learned to accept, whether it's, you know, infidelity or even you brought up a Barna poll and things earlier. And I remember seeing a Barna poll that talked about how adultery in many cases is not considered sinful anywhere to, you know, the percentages anyway, consider it sinful are much lower than they used to be. And so, so there's are these sins within that sexual arena that we just have come to accept. Or, you know, cohabitation would be a great example of that.
0: Yes.
1: So that's important to stress, isn't it? So people understand that because people get such a picture of the church as harping on homosexuality, harping on transgenderism and things. But we should be, you know, if you want to use that word harping, which I don't like, it's if you want to be harpers, you should be harping on every sin, not just, you know, picking out one or two.
0: Well, and that's also an issue I'd love to address is I feel like the church bought the lie that we can either be loving or hateful. And to be loving is to be affirming and kind and gracious to whatever somebody desires. And to be hateful is to disagree or to, obviously, even as Christians, we can act in a hateful manner. But unfortunately, people have really bought in, Christians have bought into this idea. And it's silenced so many of them from just simply speaking the truth in a loving and gentle way that, this is somehow hateful, just speaking the truth out of the scriptures. And we even have, you know, entire countries that are working to outlaw even truths in the scripture around LGBT issues. And I think other matters as well, if I could have stopped there. But what we often stress is, man, this is like my life has been transformed by the power of Jesus. Now, let me also be clear about something else. I still experience some same-sex attraction. It doesn't rule my life the way it used to, but there's still the presence of it there. But I get to say no to it. It doesn't prevent me from being a good husband to my wife, a good father to my boys, etc. But here's my point. We often think that when we address these issues, we're just harping, the word that you used, harping on those issues. And I think it's an important word to call out. Because the truth is, if we love people, we're not going to leave them in their sin. If we love people, we're not going to leave them in the hopelessness that this is your identity and you can do nothing about it, because that is an absolute lie. And I'm unwilling to embrace the joy, the goodness, the newness of life, the transformation that Jesus has brought into my life and countless others that I know personally, and not share that truth with others, because I know I have the power to not just, you know, we talk about the stick and the carrot. God's word is not just a stick. It is a carrot. He's inviting us into this newness of life. I often talk about churches that become really equipped on these issues of identity and sexuality as being able to do it with both confidence and joy. Now, those two words are words that have never entered into most people's minds when it comes to these topics, but there's nothing more joyful and there's nothing more beautiful and transformational than to see people who have been bound in pornography addiction, who have been bound by a way of living where they were just slaves of their sexual inclinations, same-sex attraction, opposite, whatever it is, to see them set free and their lives being put in order and being able to go on and have a family and serve in the kingdom of God. That is so joyful and so powerful. So we need to move away from this idea that the church is just harping on various things and instead realize, look, I'm actually opening up this doorway, this pathway that I'm not opening up, Jesus opened it up. I'm pointing to the pathway that leads to life as opposed to the pathway that leads to destruction and death.
1: Yeah, amen. Well, and I have said this so many times and probably in the past visits you and I have had, Gary, but to me, the most unloving thing we can do is to not tell people about Jesus Christ. Yeah. And so, we need to be ones who will be willing to confront their sin head on with them and point them, as you said, to Jesus, to the message of the gospel.
0: And again, the rest of the story, Jay, that you're talking about, we absolutely need to tell people about Jesus Christ, but we need to tell them the full message. Yes, the gospel. That is the beginning. That's the doorway. That's the entry point out of death into life. But then the rest of the message is God is at work to transform, to sanctify our lives and to give us a brand new life, not just when we die and go to heaven one day, but in this life as well.
1: Amen. Thank you. Gary Ingram, my guest again, co-founder of Love and Truth Network. 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We've got one more segment to come, so don't go away yet. We've got more that we'll address on this matter on The Plumb Line. 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
1: 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I'm your host, Jay Rudolph. Gary Ingram, co-founder of Love and Truth Network, one of the wonderful sponsors of The Plumb Line in a number of markets around the country, is my guest again today. And you can find past visits we've had when you go places where you go for podcasts. Just look up The Plumb Line with Jay Rudolph and you can listen to some of our other visits and lots of other topics. I think more than 300 plus different topics and issues from a biblical worldview we've covered on The Plumb Line. And we're dealing with sexual and relational wholeness in particular from a biblical perspective. We've gotten the foundation there from Genesis chapter 1 that we just talked about a moment ago, but give me a little bit of an idea here of some of the other things that you get into when maybe you go and do a seminar or, you know, an event or something. You're working with a church to help them to look at this matter from a biblical worldview and be able to express a biblical worldview to their congregants on this. And so what are some of the other things? It sounds like the number one main thing is this whole concept of, you know, image of God and male and female created and that we just talked about. But what are some of the other aspects or facets that typically come up?
0: Well, I mentioned it earlier, but I'll just mention it here again and maybe drill down a little bit deeper. But at the core, I believe, of our sexual compulsivity and addiction and sin within the church is relational deprivation. People are not practicing sinful behavior, pornography, addiction, etc. They're not practicing that sinful behavior and then also engaged in open dialogue and conversation in relationship, in depth relationship. They're living a double life. People don't really know them. They're assuming that they do, but this is practiced. This is normative, unfortunately, within the church. And so I'd say it's far more pervasive than people actually being known in any way, shape, or form. So we talk a lot about the value of what we refer to. It can be referred to by a variety of things, but of bands of brothers, bands of sisters. One of the churches that I've done a lot of ministry at refers to them as real groups. I love that too, where you don't have a men's group of 25 or 30 people. I mean, it's fine to have that, but you've got to break even that group. You could break up at some point in the evening into groups of five or something where you have a leader, a facilitator, and other guys, other women sharing. And that's really critical and important. And the facilitator needs to be sharing themselves and setting the tone for how deep we're going. So we talk about pornography. We talk about sexual sin. We talk about masturbation. We talk about the struggles that are real and genuine. Of course, the facilitator needs to guide the conversation in such a way that people are not revealing information that's way too detailed or slamming other people. But the problem is most of us are not even close to that. Most of us don't even talk about the struggles we actually have. So yeah, those bands of brothers, bands of sisters, and of course, it's not just around sexuality. There's lots of things going on in areas where we need one another to bolster in how we're husbanding our wives, how we're fathering our children, how we're functioning as wives and moms as well. Those things are really critical. And so often we're hiding our failures from one another because, again, shame or whatever. And when we can get real in those places, we just find over and over and over again that it's a lot easier to say no to a variety of sinful behaviors when we are relationally full, when we actually have a supportive place. And also when you can reach out by phone, by text, once a week, we're getting together regularly, but where we can reach out when we're struggling and share our struggles, but also share our victories. There's a way in which we really are becoming family and truly supportive. And that's essential. I don't think any Christian fulfills or lives out the Christian life effectively apart from those really genuine and vulnerable communities.
1: Yeah. Well, one other thing, I guess, and then I want to give you a minute or so to kind of sum up here, but I brought up the cohabitation matter, that word, and it seems to me like that's just completely off the radar now, like it's so far gone or a lost issue that I don't really hear churches or pastors even addressing it. Is that kind of your sense too?
0: Yeah, it really is. You know, that is a big issue in our church. And it's not even just people living together and knowing that they're practicing sin. Many people are living together and feel like, you know, the marriage thing, it's just a piece of paper. What's the big deal? You know, we're committed to each other and all that. Well, yeah, you're committed to each other until you're not. And then you just dissolve and you walk away. And it's a serial monogamy in a sense. So it's really a very broken perspective. And I see people spiritualizing it left and right, and others just not thinking that it's that important. And yes, it is important that the church equips people to understand why God's law and principles have massive value. Not just, we want to equip people to understand what God's word says about what to do and not do. Yeah. But we also want to make sure that people are understanding the whys and the hows of the principles that God has established. And so it's important to be teaching on those things for sure. And also, you know, some churches and even some families, for example, you might have a family of five or six kids and one child is off in the LGBT world and the mom and dad are all dressed up about that, but they have two other kids that are sleeping with their opposite sex boyfriend or girlfriend or living together. And honestly, they know that that's not great, but it's not even that big of a deal. The truth is, all of that is a big deal, and all of that is deep brokenness. So yeah, we need to, I think, correct the ship there and help people understand, again, how we thrive when we are operating within God's principles and God's law. So that's enormous. I agree with you.
1: Yeah. You know, typical to go to the scripture talks about not even a hint of sexual immorality, but I think it's right. Appropriate to go there because there's definitely more than a hint of that when you have cohabitation going on. So, well, anyway, I better leave that at that final comment there because we've got just a minute or so left. So can you sum us up here, leave the listener with what you want them to take home from our conversation today?
0: Well, and I would just also encourage people, we've been doing a weekly podcast for the last several years. We have a bunch of episodes out. It's both in video and audio, and people can get to that through our website, simplyloveandtruthnetwork.com, as you've said, and it's the Love and Truth Network podcast. So you can find it on Spotify or any of the major platforms out there. And it's an interview style similar to this. And I've interviewed detransitioners and a whole slew of people, pastors and others, on these topics. And it's just been a great way of reinforcing what God says is true and how when he meets us and we yield to him, how he can absolutely transform our lives over time. It really is a discipleship journey that we're all called to, regardless of whether it's LGBT or anything else. We're called to discipleship and he changes us over time within the context of community. We will never experience the depth of change and transformation if we cut ourselves off from community.
1: Exactly. Well, thank you so much, Gary. Been a great pleasure to visit
0: thank
1: with you,
0: you
1: again. Yeah, appreciate it. Gary Ingram, again, he's co-founder of Love and Truth Network. That website, once again, loveandtruthnetwork.com. When you go there, you'll see this banner, Restore Sexual and Relational Wholeness. They have resources for church leaders, those who are struggling, for friends and family to help them know how to address this matter. We've talked about all those different facets in the past, and I'd love to have you go to Spotify, for example, put in the Plumb Line with Jay Rudolph, and you'll be able to listen to those past episodes as well. And I'd love to have you connect with them. Love and Truth Network helps to make it possible for you to be hearing this show on the radio. There are a lot of Christian-owned businesses and ministries that sponsor so that you can tune in. And so if that's how you're listening, please reach out to them, say thanks to them. And maybe you're listening as a podcast, you didn't even know it was available on the radio. Well, if you can get it in your area, love to have you listen that way. 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And I'm so thankful to the sponsors that make that possible. 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
7: In 1796, George Washington made one of the most consequential decisions in American history. He chose not to seek a third term as president. So why does that matter? Because America was not built on permanent rulers. It was built on ordered liberty. Faith teaches that authority is a stewardship, not a possession. Leaders are accountable to God for how they use power. And why does that still matter today? Because republics survive when leaders respect limits and citizens defend them. Washington's lesson still stands. A republic is preserved when power has limits, and public service remains a duty to God and country, not a path to personal rule.
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16: We need those Christian everyday lifers to be able to do those things that they're really good at and to do it for the glory of God, for the furthering of his church. You can do that and you should do that. 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It's a, you absolutely are called into ministry no matter where you are, to be able to use the gifts and talents that God has given you specifically and individually. We're not all called into pastoral ministry, I should clarify. We are all called into ministry just in our individual sphere of influences, and the way in which God has called us into ministry is just going to look a little different for each one of us.
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18: 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This is more than a conversation. This is where God's truth meets everyday life. This is Engaging Truth. All right, well, welcome to Engaging Truth. I'm your host, Pastor Trey Sansom from Joy Summerwood in Houston, Texas. And today I'm joined by David Schlecht. And David is the founder and CEO of Scripture in Motion. It's a nonprofit ministry that creates word-for-word animated scripture videos and Bible study resources. And they use them to equip churches, families, and individuals to engage people with God's Word and equip them to more effectively reach their communities. And so, David, welcome to Engaging Truth. It's great to have you with us, my friend.
16: Great to be here. Thank you so much.
18: Yeah. So David and I, we met back in February at a conference out in Phoenix. And I connected with David because he's making these awesome videos that bring scripture to life through animation. And I use things like that when I lead Bible studies. I've found that it's really awesome to have a visual, something like those videos that people can watch that is true to scripture. And then when you read the scripture, it really helps open it up for people. And so that got David and I to have a conversation. And then David reached out a few days ago. I was like, dude, you need to come on the show. But here's the thing. One of the things that I really love about talking to David today is that, David, you're not a pastor.
16: Correct. Yep, absolutely. Yeah. Not a pastor whatsoever.
18: One of the things that we're passionate about here on Engaging Truth is equipping everyday disciples to use the gifts God's given them. so they could share the gospel where they live, work, learn, and play. And David, I think your story is a wonderful example of that. God gifted you with a passion for animation and videography. And instead of seeing those gifts as separate from ministry, you asked, how can I use what God's already given me to make Jesus known? And the result is scripture in motion. And so I love that. And so you grew up with a father who was a pastor. So you are a PK. And right. And at one point you were kind of wrestling with whether God was calling you into pastoral ministry or something else. Tell me a little bit about that.
16: Yeah, I'm a PK. My dad is a pastor, still is, in Loveland, Colorado. And when I was a senior in high school, even before that, a lot of people, as well as myself, were thinking that I was being called into pastoral ministry. And, you know, as you were saying, I was wrestling with that. I was trying to figure out, well, what is God's plan for my life? Because I am passionate about ministry, absolutely. But